0: increased plasma antioxidant activity and whole blood glutathione. Can you recap some of these headlines and tell me why you're such a green tea advocate?
1: Okay. What you just said about increasing plasma antioxidant activity is really critical. There are many antioxidants that people consume that don't actually wind up in the body, or they don't wind up in the body in any significant amounts. The green tea antioxidants, which we know are among the most highly beneficial antioxidants in the entire world, are very well absorbed. They improve plasma antioxidant activity. That is the blood concentration of antioxidants. So what happens is you get this great concentration of antioxidant substances, which are protective compounds floating around in the body and protecting the cells of your body, your organs, every part of your body from premature destruction due to exposure to environmental pollutants and things in the diet.
0: All right, let's switch gears and talk about this curcumin, which is number two on your list. And by the way, these three ingredients are all found in the new green tea combo formula. We're going to be offering a free bottle in a few minutes, but talk to me about the curcumin, which is spelled C-U-R-C-U-M-I-N. Now, most people haven't heard of it, but scientists and researchers know it's one of the most powerful superfoods on the planet. It can positively influence our DNA, maintain joint comfort, healthy inflammation, and more. Can you share some of the incredible headlines on curcumin and tell us why you use this? And we talked about this off air a few minutes ago, this patented curcumin with greater absorption.
1: Okay. Well, first of all, I think while people might not know the term curcumin, they may well know turmeric root, which is a yellow spice, and it shows up in curries, and it's part of the 5,000-year-old Indian Ayurvedic system of medicine. I've been studying turmeric and its derivative curcumin since the 1970s, and I'll say this right off the bat, that there are almost no plant materials in the world as extensively studied as this. A couple of thousand studies can be found in the scientific and medical literature. We know that curcumin is powerfully antioxidant. We know that it has a remarkable capacity to protect the liver, and the liver is our primary detoxifying organ. It greatly enhances joint health. So if people are experiencing joint discomfort due to overuse, this really helps to relieve that. And it's also what we call cardioprotective. It helps to protect the heart. It helps to maintain normal, healthy cholesterol. And one last thing that is really kind of astounding is that curcumin actually causes your body to produce what are called neuroprotective factors in the brain. So it causes your body to produce these agents in the brain that protect the actual tissue of the nerves and the brain itself. There's almost nothing else that we know of that does this. Specifically, the curcumin that you mentioned offers about 7 times the absorption of other curcumin. So when you take 250 milligrams of this stuff, you get about 7 times the activity that you would if you took, say, a comparable amount of another curcumin extract. So this, in my opinion, is one of the most life-enhancing, protective, totally beneficial substances on Earth, and it has just decades of scientific and medical studies to back it up.
0: Now, Chris, I know that we talked already about the green tea in the curcumin in your new green tea formula, which Purity is giving away for free today. But first, tell me about the third nutrient on the list, the resveratrol.
1: Well, resveratrol is one of those remarkable compounds that I just sort of shake my head at how many different things it does. It is found in grapes, in wine grapes. It also shows up in cranberries. What we know about resveratrol is that, like green tea and also like curcumin extract, it's profoundly antioxidant. But more than that, it shows significant properties. When you look at some of the things in the body that happen during aging as a result of fat accumulation in tissue and insulin sensitivity, resveratrol helps to protect against those things. It's a powerful immune regulator. And you know, our immune system is responsible for keeping us healthy. it is remarkably beneficial for the heart. And this is why it's considered one of the keys to the so-called French paradox. You know, the French drink a lot of red wine, they eat a lot of cheese, they smoke cigarettes, and they stay slim and they have good cardiovascular health, which just seems completely unfair. But resveratrol appears to be key in that. And additionally, there is a brain benefit like there is with the curcumin with blood flow to the brain. So when you take resveratrol, you get brain blood flow. This means you get more oxygen to the tissues of the brain. So this is on my short list for all those reasons and for about a dozen more that would just plain take too long to explain.
0: All right, again, we're talking with Chris Killam, also known as the Indiana Jones of natural medicine, sometimes called the medicine hunter as well. Chris, let's laser in on how this wonderful formula that you created in conjunction with Purity Products. I know that Purity's been in business now for, what is it, over 20 years. They've got a top rating from the Better Business Bureau, and people can get a complimentary bottle of this green tea CR today. We'll give that number out in a few minutes. But first, Chris, before we tell our listeners how they can get their very own complimentary bottle of green tea CR, tell me this. If you wanted to buy this green tea plus the patented curcumin plus the resveratrol, I mean, you'd spend close to probably at least $75 for all three bottles in the store. And yet today, Purity Products is giving away a free bottle. How are they able to do this?
1: Well, you can consider it kind of a smart bet. And what I mean by that, first of all, Purity's big, but they're also very strategic. They know that if a person who's listening will pick up the phone, call in and get their free bottle, and it really is free, as in free, as in it doesn't cost you money, if that person will try the product, take it as recommended, they're going to feel it. And when they feel it, they're going to say, gee, I want this as part of my regular daily regimen. 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
0: Chris, hold that thought. 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Okay, Chris, talk about some of the headlines just on the green tea that we didn't get to yet. I understand that dieters just love green tea because it supports healthy fat metabolism. Is that right? And what does the research say about green tea when it comes to weight management?
1: Well, this is one of the especially wonderful things about green tea. We know that green tea has thermogenic properties. That is, it has heat-generating properties in the body, so it actually causes your body to burn more calories. So when you eat a meal, you're going to burn more calories from that meal as a result of taking a good, well-made, concentrated green tea extract. In addition, it has specific fat oxidation properties. It actually burns fat. I'm not suggesting that you're going to lose 20 pounds in a week, but I am saying that this is going to help your body to metabolize fat more efficiently. over time, taking a green tea extract can help you to have a better fat to lean muscle ratio. So from a weight control standpoint, this is very good news. Additionally, green tea helps to stabilize blood glucose or blood sugar. And unstable blood sugar is one of the contributing factors to increased weight. So by stabilizing blood sugar, you have an effect on weight control and weight management. So it's really quite remarkable stuff. You need enough of it. We've got enough of it in green tea CR. It has to be the right extract. We've got the right extract. But the science is there for healthy weight management.
0: All right. Now, Chris, you say that with Purity's formula, it provides you with about 3 cups worth of green tea in each 2-capsule serving. So you get all of the green tea's concentrated benefits for energy, for heart health, for alertness in just 2 caps. Plus, you get the curcumin and the resveratrol, too. So it's easy. You call it your daily shortcut to better health. Explain this idea of a healthy shortcut and explain some of the top benefits as well.
1: Well, I mean, you could, for example, drink 3 cups of good concentrated green tea each day, eat at least 1 really rich curry made with a lot of turmeric root, and drink a couple of glasses of red wine. You could do that every day. Most people will not do that every day, but they still might want the benefits of 3 of the biggest superstar protective health-enhancing nutrients on the entire planet.
0: Again, we're talking with Chris Killam, the medicine hunter. Now, in this new green tea CR formula from Purity, it's really about the research. Share with us some of your favorite studies and the headlines on the curcumin that we didn't get to yet. I know this is one of your favorite ingredients for joint comfort and even for brain health.
1: Well, I especially like the liver protective, heart protective, and joint modifying properties of this stuff. The liver is our greatest detoxifying organ. And we know that we're constantly bombarded by toxins in the environment. In fact, blood studies show that newborn babies contain 200 industrial pollutants in their blood at the time of birth. So we need a functioning, super healthy, very strong liver. We might not think about our livers that much, but we need that. Mm-hmm. And we know that curcumin protects the liver. It keeps it strong. From a cardiac standpoint, it's highly beneficial for the heart. It's very good for maintaining healthy cholesterol and healthy platelet levels. And from a joint standpoint, we have innumerable studies showing overall improvement in joint health and relief and stable inflammatory activity, better joint mobility as a result of taking curcumin. I like the brain protective studies as well. You know, curcumin delivers all this. So I regard it as one of the single most important things that you can put in your body. And I'm very well aware that most people are not going to eat enough raw turmeric root to get the benefits that they should and that they can get from a concentrated curcumin extract.
0: Chris, I don't want to get too technical here, but these antioxidants in green tea are classified as polyphenols. And they really are super powerful and well-respected by scientists. But in this green tea CR formula, there's more. It's got the green tea, it's got the curcumin, the resveratrol that we talked about, plus grape seed extract, bioflavonoids, vitamin C. Can you talk to me about this array of really super antioxidants and polyphenols that you've put in the formula?
1: Well, yeah, I won't say that we kind of went overkill, but I will say that we really, really developed an efficient, comprehensive program here. Grape seed extract contain a group of highly specialized antioxidant compounds that not only do much of what I've already described, but also enhance the physical integrity of tissue in the blood vessels and the skin. So we put those in there for extra boost in antioxidant activity, but also for a specific type of activity that isn't as much addressed by the green tea, the curcumin, and the resveratrol. The bioflavonoids enhance the overall activity of vitamin C, and vitamin C itself is one of the most important nutrients that we can possibly take in. So I would say that we were very, very thorough. You know, when we went through what could be in this product, we said, you know, what would happen if we put in grape seed extract, bioflavonoids, and vitamin C? We realized that we would have an utterly superior formula. And just to reiterate, I want people to experience dynamic health. I want people to feel great. this formula, the green tea CR, will make you feel great. And that's the purpose of it.
0: All right, Chris, I love this green tea CR combination formula. And remember, the CR stands for curcumin and resveratrol. I love that with this complimentary bottle today, our listeners can get started for free. That's great value. What would people expect to pay if they bought all of these separately in the store?
1: Well, I think if they bought high-quality products that contain these ingredients, they'd be into it for about $75 or so, possibly even $80.
0: Yeah.
1: So they'd wind up spending appreciably more than they're going to spend on the green tea CR formula. And they still wouldn't get the grapeseed extract. They still wouldn't get the pine bark extract, the bioflavonoids, or the vitamin C.
0: Chris, what kind of results can people expect to see? What can they expect to feel once they start taking this formula?
1: I think that people will feel greater joint mobility and comfort. I think they'll feel more energy because these ingredients also help to stabilize and maintain natural healthy blood sugar control. I think they'll have more sustained energy throughout the day. And I would just suspect that people will have an experience of greater vitality. When you have a more highly functional immune system, you just feel more energy and better overall. It's kind of, you know, like those days when you get up and go, wow, I feel great. This is a wow, I feel great formula.
0: Now, Chris, the green tea CR, let me get this straight. It provides about 3 cups worth of green tea in each 2-capsule serving. Plus, you get the antioxidant equivalent of several servings of fruits and vegetables. Plus, you get the resveratrol and the joint comfort and brain function benefits of the curcumin. I mean, wow, all in one formula. In the last 2 minutes, talk to me about this shortcut to better health and why you want everyone listening to this program to call now for that complimentary bottle of green tea CR.
1: Okay. Fortunately, there's an immense body of science that has been growing steadily for the past 20 years, and it's really rich science now. We know that of the various plant-derived substances that exist, green tea extract, curcumin extract, and resveratrol extract are at the absolute top of the list of protective, vitality-enhancing, overall health-promoting compounds. There just isn't anything like these. They're in the green tea CR standing for curcumin and resveratrol, product in meaningful amounts. People will take this product. They're going to feel the difference. You're going to feel energy. You're going to feel more vitality. You're just plain going to feel better, kind of more fluid and in that flow of good health.
0: Sure.
1: So I want people to experience that. And given that they can get a free bottle, I'm also not saying, now put yourself at great risk and spend a lot of money. I say, no, try it free. Let the product speak for itself.
0: Chris Killam, as always, fascinating information. We appreciate your insight. Thanks so much.
1: Thank you. That's always a pleasure to speak with you.
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2: The following program, Bless Israel, is brought to you by the International Fellowship of Christians and Jews.
3: The Holocaust was the systematic persecution and murder of 6 million Jews by the Nazi state and collaborators from 1933 to 1945. Nazi Germany created tens of thousands of camps to imprison millions of Jewish men, women, and children. Of the 6 million Jews murdered, 1.5 million were children. This horrific event must be remembered today and every day.
4: Welcome to this special Bless Israel program titled Never Forget, Never Again, brought to you by the International Fellowship of Christians and Jews. Val is a Holocaust survivor who grew up in Lithuania. In the summer of 1940, Hitler's army began its assault on the Russian Empire. The Nazis immediately began to implement their racial laws against the Jewish population, depriving Jews of every basic human right.
2: On August 15, 1941, Val and his family were forced into a ghetto, surrounded by barbed wire and armed sentries.
5: On the 4th of October, the Nazis, the SS, marched into the ghetto. They surrounded our little get the hospital, and they set it on fire. Everybody who tried to escape was shot. So the choice was to burn alive or die in a hail of bullets. The other atrocity took place 3 weeks later. Again, the Nazis, the SS, they all marched into the ghetto. They selected 10,000. They took them away to the notorious execution place, and they were all murdered. For my family and for me, this was a defining event. That's when we lost our faith in humanity. Seeing all the facts, seeing all the evil, unhinged us. We couldn't cope with it. We were completely derailed. We don't know what to do, we don't know where to go, we don't know what's happening to us. The fact that ordinary, normal people could be turned into killers was a shocking realization for us. We had to take on board that the line between good and evil was a very flimsy one, a very thin one, and it was all too easy to indoctrinate ordinary people, indoctrinate ordinary people to turn from good into evil.
2: By 1944, the remaining Jews from Val's ghetto were herded into cattle wagons and taken into Germany to work as forced laborers, building factories for the production of German Messerschmitt jet fighters.
5: We knew, of course, they had a good idea that our life will be finished before we were liberated. Conditions were so bad that we did not expect to survive. We were very pessimistic. And we made a pledge obliging any survivor to bear witness. You see, we had that fancy idea that once we disclose how evil starts and how evil spreads, it will make a big impression and genocide won't happen again. Well, it was all wishful thinking, actually. I survived. I was one of the few. But it was just too traumatic to relive everything again and to talk about it. So, in common with most survivors, I kept silent. It was such a gruesome story, people could not believe it. But I was prompted by my children. They wanted to know, and they were asking difficult questions. Why don't we have grandparents, uncles and family like the other children? And why do you speak with a funny accent? So we decided, when the kids were about 8, 9, we have to tell them what happened to us. But we had a problem. How do you introduce a child to the idea of radical evil? So we had to modify our story to their maturity. So there you are. The long silence was broke, and we began talking about it.
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4: 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That's NEVER to 91999. At a Holocaust awareness event, President and Global CEO of the Fellowship, Yael Eckstein, shared how the organization is providing food boxes to poor elderly Holocaust survivors, like Miriam.
7: She was one of the first Jewish people that the Nazis took in Germany, and she was brought to Auschwitz to build the camps with her own hands. And she said, "I was strong, that's why I survived, but I was the only survivor." And she explained to me how for years she lived on one piece of bread, one cup of tea, and worked 15 hours a day in the freezing cold snow, in the burning hot sun, and if you stop for 1 second, you get shot on sight. And she said, as we were walking back to our bunks, the Nazis would line up next to us and they would see our starving bodies, our exhausted minds, and we'd be walking, and they would start throwing loaves of bread at us. They'd be throwing chicken, they'd be throwing meat. And any person who would bend down to pick it up would get shot on sight. And they would sit there laughing. And they would watch their fellow Jews, their fellow workers, their friends, their family get shot because they were so starving for a piece of bread. And she said to me, "When you come with this food box that says on the side, donated with love from Christians in America, there are no words for the joy it brings to my heart. Finally, the Jewish people are not alone. Finally, there are Christians in America who care about me. Christians in America are sending me this life, this bread, this food, this chicken. That shows me that there is hope for the future. And that's what the fellowship aims to do.
2: Many Holocaust survivors face serious health issues. Those in need of treatment or medication crisis can sometimes live far from a medical facility. When war or terror attacks take place in areas like Ukraine and throughout Israel, they cannot safely leave their homes. But thanks to Christians and your prayerful and financial support, the Fellowship is able to provide mobile clinics to help poor elderly Holocaust survivors receive the care they need.
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12: Auschwitz, the site of 1.1 million Jews who were slaughtered, murdered simply for the crime of being Jewish. We know. We're witnesses. The vile,
13: vicious violence that can be inflicted upon people. 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
2: The fellowship was founded in 1983 by Rabbi Yekiel Eckstein, fulfilling his vision of building bridges of understanding between Christians and Jews. In his more than three decades of work, Rabbi Eckstein helped millions of needy Jews around the world, and he also encouraged millions of Christians to deepen their bonds with Israel and their biblical Jewish roots. It was in his beloved Holy Land of Israel where Rabbi Yekiel Eckstein passed away on February 6th, 2019.
4: In this rare audio recording, Rabbi Eckstein gives an important perspective on the Holocaust and how all of humanity should declare never forget and never again. Let's listen.
13: The Holocaust is not just a concept. The Holocaust happened at a real point in history to real people. I realize just how close the people are to us, and how the events could, God forbid, as much as we say never again, they could happen again. If Israel's enemies have their way, Jerusalem and the state of Israel would be obliterated and pushed into the sea and destroyed. We dare not let that happen. Not under our watch. Hatred and prejudice are not things that we are born with. Man, through his free choice, he chooses between good and evil. My friends, we are witnessing the rise of anti-Semitism around the world today.
15: The neighbors say, "We will poison you, dirty Jews." They say it openly.
13: Terrorist attacks.
16: Police say they were tortured and killed before the final shootout.
13: Time is not on our side. Every Jew who is in need of escaping from the forces of anti-Semitism, today there is an Israel that is the home for every Jew who flees there.
17: This inscription says that Jews should all be stabbed. Jid is a derogatory, negative word for Jew. This is the name that the Nazis called Jews when they put a yellow Star of David. It's the same now.
18: It's very hard to describe for someone in the West. The anti-Semitism that still lives here. Valentina is a mother of five children. And when they went out for one Shabbat in the synagogue, the neighbors, they broke the door, came in, and stole all what they have and left a note, "Dirty Jews, go out." The neighbors told them, "We will poison you, and you will all be dead. We will accomplish Hitler's task." "Hitler lives in our heart," Valentina's neighbor told her. And she's frightened now, so she has to live in fear.

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5: Christ commanded us to take care of the needy, and to obey God's word is what we need to be doing. And it's great that we have organizations like the International Fellowship of Christian Jews try to meet those needs, to open the eyes of people that want to help. You have to obey the word, but God gives us a compassion because of who he is. And that's the example that Christ gives us. You know, his whole ministry was about healing and helping and understanding people's needs. And that's what he encourages us to do through his word, is to understand the needy people. The people that are hurting, and to want to help is something that Christ gives us.
4: Did you know that in Isaiah chapter 58, the Lord gives 10 amazing promises to those who take action and help others less fortunate than themselves? Well, God promises that his favor will shine on you, that your wounds will be healed, that he will always be with you, that he will save you, that he will protect you, that he will answer your prayers, that he will turn darkness into light, that he will guide you, that he will satisfy you with good things. And lastly, the 10th promise, that he will keep you strong and well.
3: 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That's the word NEVER to 91999.
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3: weather. Increasing clouds as we go through the night with lows in the mid-50s, a light south wind. Cloudy and breezy for Memorial Day with rain, especially in the afternoon, highs in the upper 60s. More rain Monday night, lows in the upper 40s. Rain showers likely on Tuesday. I'm meteorologist Matthew Harding on KPDQ.
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14: The Holocaust was the systematic persecution and murder of 6 million Jews by the Nazi state and collaborators from 1933 to 1945. Nazi Germany created tens of thousands of camps to imprison millions of Jewish men, women, and children. Of the 6 million Jews murdered, 1.5 million were children. This horrific event must be remembered today and every day.
15: Welcome to this special Bless Israel program titled Never Forget, Never Again, brought to you by the International Fellowship of Christians and Jews. Val is a Holocaust survivor who grew up in Lithuania. In the summer of 1940, Hitler's army began its assault on the Russian Empire. The Nazis immediately began to implement their racial laws against the Jewish population, depriving Jews of every basic human right.
11: On August 15, 1941, Val and his family were forced into a ghetto, surrounded by barbed wire and armed sentries.
16: On the 4th of October, the Nazis, the SS, marched into the ghetto. They surrounded our little get the hospital, and they set it on fire. Everybody who tried to escape was shot. So the choice was to burn alive or die in a hail of bullets. The other atrocity took place 3 weeks later. Again, the Nazis, the SS, they all marched into the ghetto. They selected 10,000. They took them away to the notorious execution place, and they were all murdered. For my family and for me, this was a defining event. That's when we lost our faith in humanity. Seeing all the facts, seeing all the evil, unhinged us. We couldn't cope with it. We were completely derailed. We don't know what to do, we don't know where to go, we don't know what's happening to us. The fact that ordinary, normal people could be turned into killers was a shocking realization for us. We had to take on board that the line between good and evil was a very flimsy one, a very thin one, and it was all too easy to indoctrinate ordinary people, indoctrinate ordinary people to turn from good into evil.
11: By 1944, the remaining Jews from Val's ghetto were herded into cattle wagons and taken into Germany to work as forced laborers, building factories for the production of German Messerschmitt jet fighters.
16: We knew, of course, we had a good idea that our life will be finished before we were liberated. Conditions were so bad that we did not expect to survive. We were very pessimistic. And we made a pledge obliging any survivor to bear witness. You see, we had that fancy idea that once we disclose how evil starts and how evil spreads, it will make a big impression and genocide won't happen again. Well, it was all wishful thinking, actually. I survived. I was one of the few. But it was just too traumatic to relive everything again and to talk about it. So, in common with most survivors, I kept silent. It was such a gruesome story, people could not believe it. But I was prompted by my children. They wanted to know, and they were asking difficult questions. Why don't we have grandparents, uncles and family like the other children? And why do you speak with a funny accent? So we decided, when the kids were about 8, 9, we have to tell them what happened to us. But we had a problem. How do you introduce a child to the idea of radical evil? So we had to modify our story to their maturity. So there you are. The long silence was broke, and we began talking about it.
15: Tens of thousands of elderly Holocaust survivors, just like Val Ginsberg, still live in abject poverty. Many are alone and cannot afford food or medicine.
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15: 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That's NEVER to 91999. At a Holocaust awareness event, President and Global CEO of the Fellowship, Yael Eckstein, shared how the organization is providing food boxes to poor, elderly Holocaust survivors, like Miriam.
19: She was one of the first Jewish people that the Nazis took in Germany, and she was brought to Auschwitz to build the camps with her own hands. And she said, "I was strong, that's why I survived, but I was the only survivor." And she explained to me how for years she lived on one piece of bread, one cup of tea, and worked 15 hours a day in the freezing cold snow, in the burning hot sun, and if you stop for 1 second, you get shot on sight. And she said, as we were walking back to our bunks, the Nazis would line up next to us and they would see our starving bodies, our exhausted minds, and we'd be walking, and they would start throwing loaves of bread at us. They'd be throwing chicken, they'd be throwing meat. And any person who would bend down to pick it up would get shot on sight. And they would sit there laughing. And they would watch their fellow Jews, their fellow workers, their friends, their family get shot because they were so starving for a piece of bread. And she said to me, "When you come with this food box that says on the side, donated with love from Christians in America, there are no words for the joy it brings to my heart. Finally, the Jewish people are not alone. Finally, there are Christians in America who care about me. Christians in America are sending me this life, this bread, this food, this chicken. That shows me that there is hope for the future. And that's what the Fellowship aims to do."
11: Many Holocaust survivors face serious health issues. Those in need of treatment or medication crisis can sometimes live far from a medical facility. When war or terror attacks take place in areas like Ukraine and throughout Israel, they cannot safely leave their homes. But thanks to Christians and your prayerful and financial support, the Fellowship is able to provide mobile clinics to help poor elderly Holocaust survivors receive the care they need.
20: This mobile clinic allows doctors to reach Holocaust survivors in their homes.
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24: Auschwitz, the site of 1.1 million Jews who were slaughtered, murdered simply for the crime of being Jewish. We know. We're witnesses. The vile, vicious violence that can be inflicted upon people. And it's not so far away. we're not so far away from Auschwitz.
0: Next time you hear the word anti-Semitism, I want you to hear what it really means. A spiritual battle against God's plan, and against God's covenant with the Jewish people.
15: You're listening to a special Bless Israel program titled Never Forget, Never Again, presented by the International Fellowship of Christians and Jews.
11: The fellowship was founded in 1983 by Rabbi Yekiel Eckstein, fulfilling his vision of building bridges of understanding between Christians and Jews. In his more than three decades of work, Rabbi Eckstein helped millions of needy Jews around the world, and he also encouraged millions of Christians to deepen their bonds with Israel and their biblical Jewish roots. It was in his beloved Holy Land of Israel where Rabbi Yekiel Eckstein passed away on February 6th, 2019.
15: In this rare audio recording, Rabbi Eckstein gives an important perspective on the Holocaust and how all of humanity should declare never forget and never again. Let's listen.
1: The Holocaust is not just a concept. The Holocaust happened at a real point in history to real people. I realize just how close the people are to us, and how the events could, God forbid, as much as we say never again, they could happen again. If Israel's enemies have their way, Jerusalem and the state of Israel would be obliterated and pushed into the sea and destroyed. We dare not let that happen. Not under our watch. Hatred and prejudice are not things that we are born with. Man, through his free choice, he chooses between good and evil. My friends, we are witnessing the rise of anti-Semitism around the world today.
3: The neighbors say, "We will poison you, dirty Jews." They say it openly.
1: Terrorist attacks.
4: Police say they were tortured and killed before the final shootout.
1: Time is not on our side. Every Jew who is in need of escaping from the forces of anti-Semitism, today there is an Israel that is the home for every Jew who flees there.
5: This inscription says that Jews should all be stabbed. Jid is a derogatory, negative word for Jew. This is the name that the Nazis called Jews when they put a yellow Star of David. It's the same now.
25: It's very hard to describe for someone in the West.
26: Absolutely.
25: The anti-Semitism that still lives here. Valentina is a mother of five children. And when they went out for one Shabbat in the synagogue, the neighbors, they broke the door, came in, and stole all what they have, and left a note, "Dirty Jews, go out." The neighbors told them, "We will poison you, and you will all be dead. We will accomplish Hitler's task. Hitler lives in our heart," Valentina's neighbor told her. And she's frightened now, so she has to live in fear because they promise her that they will poison her.
1: The nuclear threats, the biological, the chemical threats that Israel is facing are growing. The amassing of missiles, of weapons against Israel has risen tremendously. Joshua said, "Who is for the Lord? Let him come with me." This is the moment of truth. This is the time when we need to take a stand with God and when we need to stand strongly with the state of Israel.
15: The Bible says in the book of Isaiah, chapter 58, verse 7, "Share your food with the hungry. 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When you see the naked, clothe them." 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Many live alone, scared, and unseen, but God sees them. And today, God may be calling you to be their blessing.
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2: Christ commanded us to take care of the needy, and to obey God's word is what we need to be doing. And it's great that we have organizations like the International Fellowship of Christian Jews try to meet those needs, to open the eyes of people that want to help. You have to obey the word, but God gives us a compassion because of who he is. And that's the example that Christ gives us. You know, his whole ministry was about healing and helping and understanding people's needs. And that's what he encourages us to do through his word, is to understand the needy people. The people that are hurting, and to want to help is something that Christ gives us.
11: Did you know that in Isaiah chapter 58, the Lord gives 10 amazing promises to those who take action and help others less fortunate than themselves? Well, God promises that his favor will shine on you, that your wounds will be healed, that he will always be with you, that he will save you, that he will protect you, that he will answer your prayers, that he will turn darkness into light, that he will guide you, that he will satisfy you with good things. And lastly, the 10th promise, that he will keep you strong and well.
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0: and welcome to Simple Faith with Pastor Bill Henry, coming to you from Simple Faith Calvary Chapel in Vancouver, Washington. Today we bring you Pastor Bill's weekly prophecy update. He'll be taking a look at current events, and he's going to share how they relate to end times prophecy we read in the Bible. Obviously, there's a lot going on in the world, so let's get right to it. Here's Pastor Bill.
1: Well, hello once again, and welcome to Stay Awake Radio. This is Pastor Bill Henry with Simple Faith Calvary Chapel here in Vancouver, Washington. What a blessing it is to be here with you once again. We always like to take this Friday of every week and come in live from our pre-recorded things. And not that this is live, actually. This is recorded a few days before. But just to kind of come in and usually address things that are happening within the world. And there's so many things. As I've told you before, we used to do a prophecy update every week, and there was all these different things happening and trying to put them in light of the scriptures. And is this, you know, really what the Bible is saying? And are these prophecies being fulfilled before their eyes? Sometimes yes, sometimes no. And yet not to do it in a sensationalistic manner and to try to get your clicks or to get you to listen to us. But to try to equip the saints for the work of the ministry, to be real, to give people God's word and to teach saints to stand upon the word of God, even in the days that we're living in. And that's my heart again today. I look around and we would talk about all the different, the anti-Semitism that continues to grow. Just read an article today that the governor of New York isn't going to attend a Jewish parade, and which is normally attended by the mayor. So many things happening in the Middle East continuing to happen. So many things happening with the church as it continues to fall away, et cetera, et cetera. So many different things. And you don't have to be hyper sensationalistic to see these things. I think you have to be blind not to, honestly, whether it's spiritually blind or purposefully blind. We're just so tired of it all. But that's kind of my point. We've come to the point where the Titanic has hit the ice. It is going down. We see the signs. When Israel became a nation, May 14th, 1948, we saw now just this outpouring of all these other things happening, prophetical things that are in the midst of being fulfilled, the beginnings, like when we see right now all the data centers. I think I just read an article the other day, shared it with the church. I think it was 4,500 data centers are planned for around the United States. There's already 2,400, I believe. Just these huge things like the size of a shopping mall. And it's all just computer and for AI and all these different things. And it's interesting because it used to be when people would read Revelation 13, oh, this can never happen. This is all, you guys can't take this literally. Well, when you look at it and you see that the Antichrist is going to rule, they're not going to be able to buy or sell without the mark of the beast. And for the first time, especially when COVID came and you saw people putting these restrictions, well, to get on the train in New Zealand, you had to have this app and it would let you in or out or not. And same with some other countries as they were bearing down. And all of a sudden you saw, well, wait a minute. All of a sudden they can start to control more who can sell and who can't sell. And with AI coming in, artificial intelligence, and that's why they say they're building all these data centers. And by the way, one of these data centers uses the same electrical wattage, from what I've read, as a small town of thousands and thousands of people. So, and we're already in a power shortage, quote unquote. It just, you see kind of that there's more going on here. Read another article today about global warming and how England, their government's telling them you need to even cut back even more. We're going to see, you know, these crazy hot weather days and stuff. And I'm not even saying that that's not happening in certain areas, but nothing like they're saying, by the way. But the United Kingdom, England, they produce less than 1% of the world's pollution, and they use less than 1% of the world's energy. And so even if they stopped using any energy at all, and they emitted no pollution at all, it wouldn't affect anything one iota. And so, again, you see all the deceivers that are out there. We see that happening. And Jesus said that was going to happen. Paul said it was going to happen. John, Peter. All this deceit comes. People will be laughing at you for believing, oh, these are the last days. And even Christians will be mocking other Christians. Wow, we actually take prophecy seriously. Wow, we actually take it literally. And we're not taking the preterist view. And it's just, it's sad. But you see these prophecies being fulfilled before our eyes. The great falling away of the church is probably, to me, the second largest prophecy that we see being fulfilled, because Israel being number one, and on it goes. But here's the thing. I was talking with a fellow on his podcast yesterday, Don, really sweet man, loves the Lord, just standing up here. But it was interesting because we were talking about what's one area in our country, especially our country, but really in the world, but in our country that really need, that it's just really dark. Let's just say it that way. It is so dark. We can all agree, no matter what our beliefs are, even if you're not a Christian, that it's a very dark area. What would you say that is? And I think across the board, you know, people might say, oh, well, it's the entertainment industry, it's Hollywood, it's just, now those are very dark, and I would agree with you. But I think probably the darkest area right now in the United States would be the political realm. And it's such a dark area that, what is it? They say over 55% of Christians will not vote. They just don't vote. And I wanted to address that a little bit today because, look, I'm not saying make politics your God, but people go the opposite way. I've hardly met anybody, by the way, where politics is their God. Now, I've met a few where they seemingly replace Christianity with politics. I get that, but that's very few. But anybody who actually speaks up, like I'll speak up, or I know other guys, Jack Hibbs, Barry Stagner, other, you know, guys that I love, they stand up and say, hey, this is what the Bible says. This is how we should be. All of a sudden they're called extremists. No, they're not extremists. They're so, oh, well, you're just, politics is a God. No, it's not a God, but it is something that we should be responsible with in our country, because we live in a republic. A constitutional republic. We do not live in a democracy. Please do not believe that lie. That's been a lie. I think that's been taught in the schools for the last 30, 40 years to try to change people's view. You turn on CNN and these people who have their you know, multiple degrees in different subjects, doctorates, and they'll say it's a democracy. Well, that's an idiotic thing to say. And I don't mean that in a derogatory way. I just mean that in a very matter of fact way. We are not a democracy. France is a democracy. Other countries are a democracy. We are a constitutional republic. We are ruled by a constitution. Whenever somebody takes the oath of office, it's always to the constitution. And so my point is, we have been born into this, or maybe you become a citizen. And yes, it's a dark area, but guys and gals, what a greater place to bring the light of Jesus Christ. We can all agree it's a dark area. Why leave it that way? Come and vote. Come and be involved politically. Again, don't make it your life. Just make it like I was talking yesterday. Look, you don't have to have a spiritual gifting to come to church and to empty trash cans. You don't have to be spiritually gifted to come to church and vacuum the floors and to help set chairs up. Or you don't have to have a spiritual calling when you're at home to clean up after yourself and not make your wife do it, or your husband, or your mom and dad. Look, here's the thing. There are things that that just have to be done as part of being a Christian. We have to set the chairs up if we're going to meet on a Sunday morning or a Wednesday night or for another thing. We have to clean up. We have to do these things. It doesn't require spiritual gifting. It just requires, hey, look, I'm going to be a servant of Jesus Christ. I'm going to use what I have for his glory. And so again, bringing this back to being involved even in politics, I just want to encourage us. Look, the Bible, Jesus said, you are the salt of the earth. But if the salt has lost its taste, how shall its saltiness be restored? It's no longer good for anything except to be thrown out or trampled under people's feet. This is in Matthew chapter 5, verse 13. So we are the salt of the earth. Verse 14, you are the light of the world. A city set on a hill cannot be hidden, nor do people light a lamp and put it under a basket, but on a stand. Look, we need to stand up. and be the church of Jesus Christ. We need to stand up and be the salt and light that we are. This world needs it. The world of politics here in the United States needs it. Run for political office. Pray about it, but you know, do what God puts on your heart and go run for, whether it's in the city or the school council or the county or the state or the federal. Run, do it. And vote. Use your votes. Imagine if those 55%, you know, we're talking probably, I don't know, 60 million, 80 million or more people who won't vote. Because, well, it's, you know, it's all fake and it's all, you know, corrupt. Look, if everybody did vote that's Christian, yes, I believe there is corruption in our electoral system. I really do. Our election system. But I have to say this. If everybody voted, they couldn't make enough fake votes to override that. And I guess that's kind of what I'm trying to say. Look, guys and gals, if we're involved, that's part of just being the salt. Being the light of the world. We have this blessing. Imagine if people in China, under this huge persecution every day, the church in China, the Christian, the real Christians in China, and all of a sudden they could have a vote. And if they all got out and voted and their vote was honored, that they would have freedom to practice their religion. They'd no longer be thrown in prison. They'd no longer be killed, separated from families, et cetera, et cetera. I think every one of them to a person would go out 100%. Yet we have over 55% of professing Christians. And I use say professing because I don't understand what they're doing. And look, it's interesting. It's like the parable of the talents in Matthew chapter 25. This is one of the gifts that God has given us here in the United States to use for his glory. And I remember having arguments with people or in discussions about this, in, you know, in the elections that have gone by. And some people say, well, my vote doesn't make a matter, make a difference, or I don't like this guy. He's not Christian. And look, guys and gals, I love you, but we're not voting for a pope. We're not voting for a pastor. We're not voting even for somebody for a Christian. We're voting for someone who is going to reflect our views, our morality a bit better than anyone else in the election. And if we take those steps, and I liked how Don was saying in our interview yesterday, if we take those steps, instead of thinking I need to get a touchdown every time, if I just get a few yards every play, next thing I know, I'm getting first downs and further and further. Look, if my vote, my going out and voting can stop one abortion, I remember when Hillary Clinton was running against Donald Trump. No matter how you feel about Donald Trump, I didn't vote for Donald Trump in the original primaries when he was first running. I don't think he was honestly not conservative enough for me. Now, even though they put the label of conservative on him now, and I'm very thankful for him now as president, I wish and I pray that he would be more unitive. I think it's that he would still stand strong, but he'd also be a lot more kind in his words. I really do. But here's the thing. And again, with some of his political things, I disagree with. But Hillary Clinton was saying at the time that she was going to not only, you know, increase abortion here in the United States, but also continue to export it to the world. And that was part of her platform that she was running on. And, you know, Donald Trump said he wasn't going to do that. So if my vote, it just in that one issue, and there's so many other issues, but if my vote could stop even one child in another country, in Zimbabwe, from being aborted, murdered in the womb, then my vote was worth it. But you see, if I take that vote and I bury it, then the Lord's going to hold us accountable for that, guys and gals. If that's you, you're going to be held accountable for that. Jesus said this about that person who takes and buries those gifts. The Lord answered him, Matthew chapter 25, verse 26, "You wicked and lazy servant, you know that where I reap, where I have not sown, and gather where I have not gathered seed, so you ought to have deposited my money with bankers. At my coming, I would have received back my own with interest. So take the talent from him, give it to him who has 10 talents." And it goes on to say, cast the unprofitable servant into outer darkness. Look, guys and gals, the Bible is very clear that we need to be engaged. We need to be using whatever gifts we've been given by God for his glory. This includes voting. Now, look, if somebody else comes, it's almost like giving. When Jesus said, look, give to the poor, feed the needy. A lot of times we'll say, oh, that guy's just going to take the money and use it on drugs. Well, be wise then how you give, but we're still supposed to give. Jesus didn't say, don't give to those who are going to go take your money and waste it or take your food and sell it and use to get drugs. He said to do these things, to go visit the poor, to go visit those in prison. Well, they deserve to be in prison. Maybe they do, but Jesus is very clear. We're to use all of our gifts for his glory. And again, well, my vote's not going to be counted. Well, you know what? That's between them and God. Between us and God, we need to be responsible with what God has given to us and put before us. You know, it's interesting. Again, in Matthew chapter 10, Jesus said this, a disciple is not above his teacher, nor a servant above his master. It is enough for a disciple to be like his teacher and a servant like his master. If they call the master of the house Beelzebub, how much more will they call those of the household? Therefore, do not fear them, for there is nothing covered that will not be revealed and nothing hidden that will not be known. So Jesus is saying here, look, they called Jesus Beelzebub, the devil. And how much more are they going to call us, those of his household, the devil? And that's what we see happening today. Oh, you're so mean if you stand against this. Oh, you're so mean if you stand up for righteousness. Oh, that's not very kind. That's not very tolerant. Well, guys and gals, look, as I've said many times before, we're not called to be jerks for Jesus. We don't go out and purposely offend people. We don't go out and call homosexuals names and put them down. And by the way, if you're doing that, shame on you. And I would even question your Christianity. I'm going to be real with you. Look, again, just because we're going to stand up against these things, that doesn't mean we hate the people doing these things. That's not in our realm, biblically speaking. We're to love them because they're lost in their sin, just like you and I were lost in our sin, whether it's the same sin or other sins. We were all going to hell, just like them. And so again, we're not to be jerks for Jesus, but we need to stand up for the righteousness of God and profess the good news of Jesus Christ. This is what God calls sin. And the wages of that sin is death, eternal separation from God forever, to be thrown in the lake of fire where there'll be weeping and gnashing of teeth forever. It's not where you cease to be. Well, and today from pulpits today, well, that doesn't seem very fair of God. Kurt Cameron, that doesn't seem very fair. And well, I don't care what seems fair to you or me. We're not God. How dare we? Who do we think we are? Who are we to judge God? If you want a little more exhortation on that, read the last 5 to 10 chapters of the book of Job, where Job finally does start questioning God. Why did you allow this? And it's like, who are you? Were you there when I created this? Were you there when I did this? Who are you? And Job's like, oh, nope, I wasn't there. I'm nobody. But sadly, too many of us, even as Christians, we get too full of ourselves. And well, that doesn't sound very okay. Well, what does God's word say? Because that's where we get what we believe from, not what we feel, what feels right or sounds right. So again, even if they tell us, oh, well, you know, don't fear them, Jesus is saying here in Matthew chapter 10. Therefore, do not fear them, for nothing covered that will not be revealed and hidden that will not be known. Whatever I tell

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3: Or my Father who is in heaven. Do not think that I came to bring peace on earth. I did not come to bring peace, but a sword. Remember that, beloved. But whoever denies me before men, him I will also deny before my Father in heaven. And I just went backwards. I'm so sorry. Do not think that I came to bring peace on earth. I did not come to bring peace, but a sword. But for I have come to set man against his father, a daughter against his mother, daughter-in-law against mother-in-law, and a man's enemies will be those of his own household. He who loves father or mother more than me is not worthy of me, and he who loves son or daughter is not worthy of me. And he who does not take his cross and follow after me is not worthy of me. He who finds his life will lose it, and he who loses his life will find it for my sake. Look, guys and gals, we need to stop living for ourselves. Stop living in fear of others. What will my parents think? What will my kids think? What will my husband or wife think? What will my friends think? What will the church think? What will my coworkers think? What will my, and you go on down the list. Who cares? We're not to live in that fear. We will be hated, guys and gals, even if we are kind. Jesus was the kindest person who ever lived, most loving, never sinned. And yet he was crucified. He was spit upon. He was mocked. One of the things that we've been promised in our lives as Christians is we will be persecuted. If we love Jesus and we're standing up for him, we will be persecuted. That is a promise. And so if you're not being persecuted, you're likely not standing up really for Jesus Christ. And I mean the God of the Word, not just the God that we've made up in our own minds. Look, as we're coming to the close, I want to remind you of something. That in 2 Timothy chapter 1, verse 7, we're told this: for God has given us a spirit not of fear, but of power and of love and of a sound mind. Now, the word power there, so a lot of us, man, we're afraid of this. I'm afraid of that. I'm afraid to share the gospel. I'm afraid if I say this, people are going to hate me. I'm afraid I get unfriended. Oh, I'm afraid. Well, that's not the fear that God has given us. Oh, I'm afraid I'm going to get COVID. Oh, I'm afraid I'm going to. God has not given us that spirit. But his spirit of in us is of power and love and of self-control, a sound mind. Look, guys and gals, let's stop living by fear and let's start living in power of the Holy Spirit of God, being filled continually with the Spirit of God, living in accordance to his word and living by the examples we find within the scriptures. The word of God doesn't change. Hey, may the Lord bless you and keep you, make his face shine upon you. And as we always like to say, we'll see you here, there, or in the air. God bless you.
4: 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And if you'd like to write us, we love hearing from you that way as well. 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

0: We also have a great time of studying God's Word on Wednesday night at 7. 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
2: weather. Increasing clouds as we go through the night with lows in the mid-50s, a light south wind. Cloudy and breezy for Memorial Day with rain, especially in the afternoon, highs in the upper 60s. More rain Monday night, lows in the upper 40s. Rain showers likely on Tuesday. I'm meteorologist Matthew Harding on KPDQ.
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0: Picture being in a crowded room where everyone's talking at once, but suddenly you can't understand a single word. The mouths are moving, the plans are rolling, and the energy is high, and yet nothing connects. Confusion, well, it spreads. Frustration rises, and what felt unstoppable a moment ago starts to fall apart. That's the scene behind Genesis 11. People gathered to build something impressive, something that would keep them together and make a name for themselves. But God stepped in, and the story of Babel became the moment the world splintered into languages and nations. Welcome to the Sunday Sermon on Through the Bible with Dr. J. Vernon McGee. In this message, the greatest tongues movement on record, we'll see why this wasn't just an ancient construction project. It was a turning point that still helps explain the world we live in today, and why we still need God to speak clearly to the human heart. I'm Steve Schwetz, your host, and our message begins in chapter 11 of Genesis. So as you find your place, I want to tell you about something special that we do every May. It's called Letter Month. Now, years ago, Dr. McGee set aside this time to hear directly from you. It's really an invitation to pause and reflect on what God's doing in your life as you study His Word with us. We're so grateful for your notes all year long, but during Letter Month, we make a special effort to celebrate them because your story may be exactly what another listener needs to hear. Like this note from a fellow listener of the Sunday sermon. Thank you for the work that you do for God. I'm grateful for Dr. McGee's teaching. The Bible is being shared in many languages and countries, reaching people who might never have heard God's word before. Hearing the Bible taught in one's own language makes it possible, by the help of the Holy Spirit, to truly understand who God is and what His word says about Jesus Christ. I've been listening since 2012 and continue to listen faithfully. Dr. McGee feels like a friend to me, explaining Scripture in a way that's clear and thoughtful. Often, especially with the Sunday sermons, I need extra time to think through what he's saying, how it applies to my life, and what I should learn from it. Recently, I heard the encouragement to memorize Scripture, and I'm thankful for that reminder. Now, what about you? How's God shaping your life as you spend time in His Word? Well, you know that we'd love to hear your story, and you can send your note through the app. You can email us at BibleBus@ttb.org. You can always write to Box 7100, Pasadena, California, 91109, or in Canada, Box 25325, London, Ontario, N6C6B1. And then you can also leave a message at 1-800-65-BIBLE. Now let's pray and turn our attention to God's Word. Father, thank you for meeting us in your Word. And as we listen, Lord, give us understanding and focus our minds and hearts and help us to respond to what you show us. In Jesus' name, amen. Here's the Sunday sermon on Through the Bible with Dr. J. Vernon McGee.
1: Our subject this morning is the greatest tongues movement on record. We have come today to the final section of the first major division of the book of Genesis, and actually of the Bible. We are one halfway through the Bible chronologically, for you cover in the first 11 chapters 2,000 years plus. How much more? I have no idea, but I'm confident it's a great deal more than any of us or anyone has ever imagined. There are four great subjects in this first section. There is the creation story, then the fall of man, the story of the flood, and today the Tower of Babel. And I believe that we've come today to the two most important and remarkable chapters in these first 11 chapters of Genesis. Genesis 10 and 11 are far more important than any other section we've had so far. Actually, it's more meaningful to us than the creation story, because, frankly, we have here our family tree, and the family is much more important than the house they live in. After all, the creation story is about the house we live in. But here we're talking about our family, if you please, the family that we belong to. These two chapters, 10 and 11, contain the genealogy of every nation, tongue, tribe, family, and individual that's on the earth today. Your genealogy begins right here. There is here a section on ethnology that's of great consequence, for here you have the history of all of the races. And it's here that you can begin to understand some of the problems that are in the world today, because it gives the story of the sons of Noah, Ham, Shem, and Japheth. And it gives here the different racial characteristics that are much stronger than color. Color is just the outward shell. But the psychological makeup of folk. And Paul later on could say, standing yonder on Mars Hill in Athens, speaking to a prejudiced people who called everyone who was not a Greek, call them barbaroi, barbarians. And that's the way they thought of them. But Paul said yonder, God has made of one blood all nations under heaven to dwell on the earth. And believe me, medicine today has demonstrated that we're all made of one blood. And we have here, as someone has written, we have set before us the principles and judgments upon which the world was founded. That's the thing that makes these two chapters important. Now, in this fascinating genealogy of global significance, there are two parenthetical sections. And these parenthetical sections are most interesting, if you please. And actually, that's what we're looking at today. We're taking the parenthesis rather than that which is the substance here. First of all, in chapter 10, it says, and Cush begat Nimrod. He began to be a mighty one in the earth. He was a mighty hunter before the Lord, wherefore it said, even as Nimrod, the mighty hunter before the Lord, and the beginning of his kingdom was Babel. Here is the first king that's mentioned in the Bible, King Nimrod. The beginning of his kingdom was Babel, or Babel, and Erech, and Akkad, and Calneh, in the land of Shinar. So that you have here the mention of Nimrod, the founder of Babel. He is the first world ruler. He's one that is actually a hunter of souls. This is a man that was out looking for followers. Well, let's bring it up today. He was out getting votes. This is the man that was moving, if you please, to world power. He wanted to rule over all of the peoples of the world after the flood. His name means rebel, and he certainly is a shadow of the one who has come that Paul calls the lawless one. He is indeed that one who is a picture, a type, of the Antichrist who is to come. He is an adumbration of Antichrist. That is Nimrod, who's mentioned here. And we are told the beginning of his kingdom is Babel. He's the founder of a city, and that's very important. Now you'll notice when you come to the 11th chapter, you have the mention of the Tower of Babel. And the tower and the city are related. They belong together, and we need to think of them together. Now, we're concerned, as you can see this morning, with this parenthetical section. Actually, I'm confident I could put all of you to sleep talking about the genealogies that are given here of the three sons, but it would be most interesting, and it is very interesting to follow it through. There's some outstanding scholarly books on this that treat of the ethnology of the human family, and it more or less divides into three sections. You have here the beginning of them. You have given here the threefold, actually, division of the human family. And God has permitted all three families to rule this world at one time. It may interest you to know that it was the sons of Ham who first rule the world. You have this man here. And Babylon was a Hamitic kingdom. Assyria was a Hamitic kingdom, and so was Egypt at the very beginning. So that the first three great civilizations were Hamitic, that have ruled this world. Today, it's been what we call the white man, but he's having his last chance. God has given him an ample opportunity, and he's made a mess of it, as you look at the world today. So that we have here something that we're dealing with, that which is parenthetical. Now, it is a case of the tail wagging the dog today, but I trust you'll bear with us as we are looking here now at the city, and we're looking at the tower. And the city here is interesting. This is not actually the beginning of city life. If you go back into the fourth chapter of the book of Genesis, you'll find that when Cain went out from the presence of the Lord, that his children began to multiply on the earth, and Cain knew his wife, she conceived and bare Enoch, and he builded a city and called the name of the city after the name of his son Enoch. That is in Genesis 4:17. The beginning of city life. Someone has said that God made the country, but man and the devil made the city. And today we are finding that the city is the hotbed of lawlessness. It's today the sin center. It's the place where godlessness begins. Now, will you notice that these people that began this city, and God has something to say not only at the beginning, God has something to say at the end. And if you want to know how up to date the Bible is, will you listen to what God says at the end of the end of Babylon and the end of the city? I'm reading beginning Revelation 18, verse 9. And the kings of the earth who have committed fornication and lived deliciously with her shall bewail her and lament for her when they shall see the smoke of her burning, standing afar off for the fear of her torment, saying, alas, alas, that great city, Babylon, that mighty city, for in 1 hour is thy judgment come. Now listen, and the merchants of the earth shall weep and mourn over her, for no man buyeth their merchandise any more. The merchandise of gold and silver and precious stones and of pearls and fine linen and purple and silk and scarlet and all fine wood and all manner vessels of ivory and all manner vessels of most precious wood and brass and iron and marble. You think you're riding down Wilshire Boulevard looking in the windows, don't you? The end of the city, and cinnamon, and odors, and ointments, and frankincense, and wine, and oil, and fine flour, and wheat, and beasts, and sheep, and horses, and chariots, and slaves, and the souls of men, and the fruits of thy soul lusteth after are departed from thee, and all things which were dainty and goodly are departed from thee, and thou shalt find them no more at all. The merchants of these things, which were made rich by her, shall stand afar off for the fear of her torment, weeping and wailing. That is the picture of the end of the city. We have here the beginning of the city and the end of the city, and John writing in Revelation, this is the picture that we have. Now we come, if you please, to this thing that Nimrod led in. God's command had been to replenish the earth. This is what God had said to them when they left the ark. Replenish the earth. That is, move out over the face of the earth. These are the families of the sons of Noah, after their generations, in their nations. And by these were the nations divided in the earth after the flood. And the whole earth was of one language and of one speech. Now, this man Nimrod wanted to found a world empire with himself, of course, as the head. His ambition was to rule. And if you want to read a very fine book, it's by Hyslop, The Two Babylons. And he tells that which is largely tradition, of course, but it's good tradition of how this ancient city of Babylon is actually the fountainhead of idolatry, and it's also the fountainhead of that which is against God. Every movement against God and every false religion goes back to this city of Babylon that Nimrod founded. Now, in order for this man to carve out a new world empire, to realize his ambition, and to make his dream come true, there were two factors and two features that were absolutely essential, because the command had been given to scatter over the earth, and men were beginning to move out as pioneers and explorers over the face of the earth. Now, he wanted to hold them together. In order to do it, there must be a center of unity. There must be a headquarters. There must be a capital. There must be a place to assemble, a place to look to. Now, that was the city of Babel. He built a city, and that city was to become the capital, the very center of the kingdom that he was to found. That is the first thing that is essential, a center of unity. Then there must be a rallying point. And when I say that, I'm not now talking about that which is geographical, but that which is psychological. There must be a motive or a reason. There must be that which is a spark or an inspiration that draws men together. There must be a song. There must be a battle cry. There must be some impelling and compelling motivation to bring men together. There must be a monument. Now, back here, it was the Tower of Babel, if you please. And it was a defiance and rebellion against God. Let me read. It came to pass as they journeyed from the east that they found a plain in the land of Shinar, and they dwelt there. And they said one to another, go to, let us make brick and burn them thoroughly. And they had brick for stone, and slime had they for mortar. And they said, go to, let us build us a city. Now here is the rallying point. Here's the tower. Here is that inspiration which is going to hold them together. Let us build us a city and a tower, whose top may reach unto heaven, and let us make us a name, lest we be scattered abroad upon the face of the whole earth. Now here is the great rallying cry of Nimrod. Let's come together. Let us make us a name for ourselves. And let's get rid of God. It was absolutely in defiance and in rebellion against him. Let us make us a name. And it was an appeal to the baser desires of man. And you see it manifests itself today. There are today certain houses. There are certain royal lines. They make us a name. And there are a lot of Christians today. They want to attach their name to something. Let us make us a name. What a rallying point that is. And it appeals to the baser part of man. And they came together around Nimrod to accomplish this unholy purpose. Now, let's look at the Tower of Babel, because it's been so misunderstood. I want to see, first of all, what the Tower of Babel was not. What was the Tower of Babel not? Well, first of all, it was not a place for man to go in time of high water. I can remember as I came along in Sunday school, they gave me little cards, and they showed a tower and the water around it, men up on top of the tower. And the teacher said that they were getting up as though they wouldn't drown. May I say to you, and I want to say it kindly, that's the most asinine interpretation of the Tower of Babel that is imaginable. That's just not the reason it was built. May I say to you, that tower revealed the arrogant, the defiant, and rebellious attitude of man against God. God said, replenish the earth, and man said, nothing doing. We're through with you. You sent a flood. You destroyed us, and we have nothing to do with you anymore. And so they said, we'll build a tower that'll be our rallying place against you. That was the Tower of Babel. The second thing is, it was not just a symbol either. It was not non-religious. Today, there have been a great many excavations made in the Tigris-Euphrates Valley. And all up and down that valley, they found what is called a ziggurat. A ziggurat is a great mass of brick, generally solid. It's made sometimes square, most of the times it's round. And the way that it's built, there's a runway on the outside, like a corkscrew. And you begin at the bottom and you wind up on top, and on top there is an altar. It's known today that in some of those, human sacrifice was offered. It is certain today that they worship the sun up there. Quite interesting that in that land later on, there arose a religion that's known as Zoroastrianism, modern Parseism. And several years ago, I made this statement. It was startling for some folk. If I were not a Christian, I would not go into any of the cults. Frankly, they don't make sense. But Zoroastrianism does. I would become a worshiper of Zoroastrianism if I were not a Christian and wanted a religion. It's the most enlightened one of all. You see, they've just moved one stage away from God. And they made an altar up there, and they worshiped the sun. Why? The worship was a worship of light because it was very easy for them to reason. The sun never sent a storm, at least they didn't think so. And God did, and we won't have anything to do with him. The clouds and the storms destroyed our ancestors, and now we'll build a tower and we'll worship the sun that will never send a flood upon us. And they began there to worship and serve the creature more than the creator, and they began to worship these heavenly bodies. And that's where they began to go off. For Babylon is the fountainhead of all idolatry. And we find that that was the thing that the Tower of Babel therefore was not. It was not a non-religious symbol. And it was not just a place to keep your feet out of the water. It was actually a rallying place against God. And it was a religion that's being formed now that is idolatry against the living and the true God. Now, what is going to be the reaction of God to this? Well, we're given that here in verse 5, and the Lord came down to see the city and the tower which the children of men builded. And the Lord said, behold, the people is one. They have all one language, and this they begin to do, and now nothing will be restrained from them which they've imagined to do. Now, the reaction of God is that he must stop this. And he must absolutely break up this effort because he very frankly says that it means that man will turn 100% against him, and that it means that he will eventually have to exterminate the human race. Therefore, God moves in a judgment. He finds now and demonstrates now that man is the same kind of a man that came out of the Garden of Eden. The same kind of a man that he was before the flood, that he's totally depraved. He has a fallen nature. And now God is able to put before us the reason that he must present to man a redeemer, that he must now provide a redemption. In Cain and Abel, you see man going off there, and it's the mind, the pride of man. The pride of man as he comes bringing the fruit of the ground, his own works, and he dares offer them to God because he thinks he's good enough. That's the sin of the mind, a mind totally depraved, not realizing that he's far short of the glory of God. Then at the time of the flood, you see the demonstration and the sin of the flesh as it's demonstrated, that which is physical. They were giving themselves over to that every thought and imagination, and it led to those actions that were actions of the flesh. And man physically, therefore, is totally depraved. Then at the Tower of Babel, you see that the will of man is depraved, that volitional part of man, that it's impossible. Paul found out even after he was converted, he says, the will is present with me in my new nature now, but how to perform it I find not. And so man is totally in rebellion against God. Now, God cannot ignore this rebellion. If he does, he'll lose the entire human race. And so God put up a protective barrier. He threw up a wall, if you please. Well, you notice it. He says, now, go to, let us go down, and there confound their language, that they may not understand one another's speech. So the Lord scattered them abroad from thence upon the face of all the earth, and they left off to build the city. Now, God puts up a language barrier. It was a border that he put up that's stronger than a national border or any ocean today. And it's that language barrier today where one man cannot communicate with another. The question arises, did this take place gradually? And personally, I think it did. I do not think it was presto all of a sudden. Man began to speak in a different tongue. I think it was something that took place over a period of time. And finally, they gave up in despair. One man says, I can't understand what the foreman wants me to do. He says certain things to me, and I'm just not able to fulfill him because I'm not quite clear what he's saying to me. And you find that that was the thing that eventually caused them to leave off and then to begin to scatter over the earth and do that which God had commanded them to do. Now, the miracle that took place, and it was a miracle, was it a miracle here actually of tongues or of the ears? I want you to notice what he says here. Go to, let us go down, and there confound their language, that they may not understand one another's speech. Was it in the hearing or in the speaking that the miracle was performed? In other words, were they speaking in tongues, or was it the hearing of the ears movement? I do not know. I do know this, that you have here the record of the way that languages did eventually begin. And you'll find that there is a kinship in all the languages of the world today, which has made possible translation. Now, today we have a modern city of Babel, and we have today a Tower of Babel. For man today in pride is building his Tower of Babel. He's trying to reach into heaven, and he's doing it without God. And I'm not sure, but what God is coming down again in judgment upon man. I'm not sure, but what he's looking over, this modern Tower of Babel. I'm not sure, but what he's already judging us with a United Nations that has left God out. It's supposed to bring peace in the world, and there's never been a moment since World War II that we haven't had boys dying somewhere in the world. What irony. Isn't it time that America wakes up and realizes we do need God on the scene today? I know this is unpopular because there are so many Christians today that like the new Tower of Babel so much better than the old one because it has more glamour, it is up to date, and it is so modern. Now, will you notice, therefore is the name of it called Babel, because the Lord did there confound the language of all the earth, and from thence did the Lord scatter them abroad upon the face of all the earth. Now he scattered man over the earth for his own good. And it revealed to man, as today he needs to recognize, that man is helpless and he's hopeless today in the clutches of sin. I want to turn to the fourth chapter of Ephesians and let Paul say something here. Will you listen to this in the fourth chapter, verse 17, concerning man as he is? So this I say and solemnly testify in the name of the Lord, that you must no longer live as the heathen or the Gentiles do, in the perverseness, in the folly and vanity and emptiness of their souls and the futility of their minds. Their moral understanding is darkened and their reasoning is beclouded. They're alienated from the life of God with no share in it, because of the ignorance, the want of knowledge and perception, the willful blindness that is deep-seated in them due to their hardness of heart, to the insensitiveness of their moral nature. In their spiritual apathy, they have become callous and past feeling and reckless and have abandoned themselves to unbridled sensuality, eager and greedy to indulge in every form of impurity. May I say, that's Paul's picture of man as man is today with his modern Tower of Babel. Now at the Tower of Babel, God leaves the nations for a time. It's beginning at this place that God no longer deals with the nations as such. And you can at this time pinpoint the very time and place where God now moves out and calls a man, and he took that man, and that man was Abraham, and now the Bible marches directly to the cross and to an empty tomb. And the Bible as we have it today ends at the cross and the tomb. But God today is writing the acts of the Holy Spirit in heaven. It began on the day of Pentecost, and the day of Pentecost is God's answer to the Tower of Babel. And God is saying on the day of Pentecost, God is saying, I have now come back to the nations. I scattered them for their own good. Now I have a Redeemer to offer to them, and I'll speak to them in their own language. And when the day of Pentecost was fully come, they were all with one accord in one place. And suddenly there came a sound from heaven. It wasn't a wind. It was as of a rushing mighty wind. It filled all the house where they were sitting. There appeared unto them cloven tongues like as a fire. It wasn't fire. And it sat upon each of them. God is speaking through the eye gate and the ear gate on the day of Pentecost. And they were all filled with the Holy Ghost and began to speak with other tongues. There wasn't an unknown tongue in the crowd there that day, as the Spirit gave them utterance. And there were dwelling at Jerusalem Jews, devout men, out of every nation under heaven. Because you see, on the day of Pentecost was one of the three feast days that Jews came from all over the Roman Empire to Jerusalem to worship. And they were there from everywhere. And many of those Jews could not understand their own speech. As many of them going back today to that land, they have to learn it because it is not their mother tongue out of that land. And so these that went back in that day could not understand the Hebrew. Now will you notice? And now when this was noised abroad, the multitude came together. They were confounded because that every man heard them speak in his own language. They were all amazed and marveled, saying one to another, Behold, are not all these which speak Galileans? And how hear we every man in our own tongue wherein we were born? So that on the day of Pentecost, God is using this, if you please, to say, I have come back for you. He's saying to the Gentiles and to the nations of the world, I'm speaking again to you. I now have a salvation to offer you. The gospel is for all mankind. That was the reason for the talking in tongues. That mission has been accomplished. It's no longer necessary. When it breaks out today, it's a manifestation of the flesh, not of the spirit. I said that at the beginning of the movement here, and it would die down. It's died down. It always will, because it's not of the spirit today. But in that day, they heard them speaking in their own tongues. And the most important thing was that there at the day of Pentecost, they were speaking in all the tongues to let God letting you know and let me know that the gospel is for you and the gospel is for me today. He's saying, I've come back for you. I love you. And this is the only way I can get you. That's what God is saying. And that's what he actually said at the Tower of Babel. I have to do this for the sake of the generations that are yet coming upon the earth. Now, today, why don't men come to Christ? Why don't men accept the gospel? I go back again, and then I'm through. Pride today, like Cain. That may be the reason that some of you have not come to Christ. You want to come your own way. You do not want to acknowledge, as Abel did, that you're a sinner, and yet you do need a Savior. You believe that you can perform works. You can do something. You can be a do-gooder, and that somehow or another, that'll make you acceptable to God. God has already given. That is a tremendous lesson, that this man, filled with pride, Cain, could not be accepted to God. Only the man who brought the little lamb that pointed to Christ was accepted. Then yonder at the flood, God demonstrated that the flesh can keep you from coming to him, and the flesh will keep some of you today from coming to Christ. Given over to the sins of the flesh, blind to the need of the person of Christ, deaf to his claims, invitation. How many men this morning and women that are sleeping off today? A big bender they were on last night, incapable this morning of hearing the voice of the Son of God calling them to salvation. And then the will of man will keep you away. I think that's the greatest sin of the hour. Your own little Tower of Babel. Do you have one? Rebellion against God. Setting your will over against the will of God. Well, you can even have your little clique. And that's your little Tower of Babel. You can have your little group, and that's your Tower of Babel. Oh, how many today have their little Tower of Babel? Rebellion that's in the human heart. Rebellion against God. Rebellion against his word. And you find it even among so-called believers, that little Tower of Babel today. Rebellion against God. The little boy had been bad at night, and his mama made him sit in the corner. And she heard a disturbance in the next room in the corner. And she said, Willie, are you sitting down? He says, yes, ma'am, I'm sitting down, but I'm standing up on the inside of me. Oh, how many people today are standing up on the inside of them? Rebellion against God. Oh, this morning, to break down your rebellion, to say no longer, I'll rebel against God. Listen to the Savior. He said it in his day. It's pertinent today. Ye will not come to me that ye might have life. I receive not honor from man, but I know you, that ye have not the love of God in you. I'm come in my Father's name, and ye receive me not. If another shall come in his own name, him ye will receive. And he's coming. Antichrist is coming someday. Germany turned its back on Luther's Bible. Germany turned its back on Jesus Christ. And then one day, Germany found that they were bowing before a Hitler, and their tongue was black from licking his shoes. They wouldn't have Jesus Christ. Ye'll not come to me that you might have life. I'm come in my Father's name, and ye receive me not. If another shall come in his name, him ye shall receive. Listen to him again. Then said Jesus unto the 12, will ye also go away? Then Simon Peter answered, and thank God for Simon Peter, Lord, to whom shall we go? Thou hast the words of eternal life, and we believe and are sure that thou art the Christ, the Son of the living God. This morning, what's keeping you from Christ? He says you won't come to me. But if you will come to me, him that cometh to me, I will in no wise cast out. Is it another year for you when you have to say, as Jeremiah said in 8:20, the harvest is past. The summer is ended, and we are not saved. The harvest is almost over. Almost over. I personally do not believe many more years that a man will stand in this pulpit and be able to ask you to turn to Christ. I don't think so. The harvest is over. The summer is ended. And we are not saved. But this morning, it's not too late. What's keeping you from Christ today? Right where you're sitting this morning, you can turn to him. You can accept him. Something's keeping you from it. It'll come in one of three categories. Your mind, pride today, because when you come to him, you have to come as a beggar and receive as a gift his salvation. Sins of the flesh can keep you from him, or a will today. You may be rallying around some little Tower of Babel, worshiping some man, some group. And my friend, if you are, your tongue is black this morning, licking shoe leather. When you bow to him, you don't have to bow to man. Oh, this morning, to break down that rebellion and to turn to him. He's a savior today.
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0: is Kramer with Mission Network News. A commander known as the Butcher of El Fasher is out of prison in Sudan, boosting morale among the rapid support forces. Social media videos posted last year after El Fasher's takeover show bloody executions by an RSF general called Abu Lulu, who was later detained. Sources tell Reuters that Abu Lulu is back on the battlefield. John of Greater Reach Alliance says this is one of the many traumas endured by survivors after 3 years of war.
1: People are deeply exhausted, and they're living under constant fear, and they carry such deep trauma from the loss of family, of home, of dignity. This trauma is shaping their daily lives and how they view the future.
0: Church planners supported by GRA offer biblical trauma counseling and targeted relief aid. Find your place in the story at missionnews.org. And as unrest persists in Iran, International Media Ministries offers gospel hope. Denise Godwin with IMM says many Iranians are anxious about the current regime. However, Godwin sees God at work.
2: What I think is interesting is these kind of disruptions to normal services also cause people to look beyond their circumstances for hope. And this gives an incredible opportunity to the gospel of Jesus Christ. That includes the people on the ground, that includes media partners who are using online platforms or Zoom platforms, satellites.
0: Into these circumstances, IMM brings Esther, Queen of Hope. IMM prays that this six-part series will inspire hope for Iranian Christians today and open doors for the gospel. 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I'm Ruth Kramer.
3: Increasing clouds as we go through the night with lows in the mid-50s, a light south wind. Cloudy and breezy for Memorial Day with rain, especially in the afternoon, highs in the upper 60s. More rain Monday night, lows in the upper 40s. Rain showers likely on Tuesday. I'm meteorologist Matthew Harding on KPDQ.
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0: this is Max McLean. If sin condemns us to a life of misery, how are we saved from this terrible dilemma? Listen to the Bible from Romans 7 and 8. So I find this law at work. When I want to do good, evil is right there with me. For in my inner being I delight in God's law, but I see another law at work in the members of my body, waging war against the law of my mind, and making me a prisoner of the law of sin at work within my members. What a wretched man I am! Who will rescue me from this body of death? Thanks be to God, through Jesus Christ our Lord, there is now no condemnation for those who are in Christ Jesus, because through Christ Jesus, the law of the Spirit of life set me free from the law of sin and death. For what the law was powerless to do in that it was weakened by the sinful nature, God did by sending His own Son in the likeness of sinful man to be a sin offering. And so He condemned sin in sinful man in order that the righteous requirements of the law might be fully met in us, who do not live according to the sinful nature, but according to the Spirit. Those who live according to the sinful nature have their minds set on what that nature desires. But those who live in accordance with the Spirit have their minds set on what the Spirit desires. The mind of sinful man is death, but the mind controlled by the Spirit is life and peace. The sinful mind is hostile to God. It does not submit to God's law, nor can it do so. Those controlled by the sinful nature cannot please God. You, however, are controlled not by the sinful nature, but by the Spirit, if the Spirit of God lives in you. And if anyone does not have the Spirit of Christ, he does not belong to Christ. But if Christ is in you, your body is dead because of sin, yet your spirit is alive because of righteousness. And if the Spirit of Him who raised Jesus from the dead is living in you, He who raised Christ from the dead will also give life to your mortal bodies through His Spirit who lives in you. From Romans 7 and 8. Listen to the Bible. It's great for the soul.
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4: 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How are you today, friends?
5: Good.
6: Doing great.
5: Beautiful day, beautiful weather. Spring is here. It's all good.
6: I hope so.
5: Yeah.
6: Hope this is the last of the rain.
5: Oh, no, we need rain.
6: Yeah.
5: We need rain. So where are we going today, Alex?
6: So today we are talking all things new build construction. You drive by that development on the way home from work, and you keep passing it, and you think to yourself, is one of those beautiful new homes right for me and my family? There's a lot to be said about the latest and greatest in home building, both positive and negative. And my company kind of helps bridge the gap between, as an important advocate for home buyers throughout the process. So we're kind of bridging the gap between the builders who are always looking to close fast, and you who are wondering, is this a good house that we're buying? You know, what are the strong points? What are the low points? What needs to get fixed before we close? My least favorite part about builders these days, other than the fact that they're trying to build everything out of plastic and more plastic, is, again, they're trying to just fast. Here's the thing is, I get that they've got a deadline. Everybody's got a deadline. But at the end of the day, builders are trying to get you to close as quickly as possible. And you're wondering, is this a safe home to be living in? Are there, more punch list items that need to be addressed? The safety, integrity, and even of the value of the home can be lost in all that speed. So that's where we step in to help home buyers kind of slow the process down and take a step back and make sure that your very best interests are protected.
5: I think the builders, part of that hurry up and get finished is based upon the fact that it takes them a couple years once they buy the property to turn a shovel. So they've had all this time that they've had to wait, get their permits and get the engineering and all that done. So then once they get to start, they're really ready to start and move fast.
6: Right. I mean, and I feel like sometimes they make the process kind of truncated, kind of speedy on purpose. Once you've got that, they've got that initial signature, their job is to get you to, the final signature as quickly as possible. And again, there's so much that can get lost in how fast that process is. So, again, I get that they've got a deadline, but, we're an important advocate and just kind of pump the brakes a little bit and make sure that nothing's getting missed.
5: Well, and I think we're all guilty of thinking too, oh, this is a brand new home. How could there be anything wrong with it?
6: Right. Sure. I mean, and let me be the first to tell you, I hope not the first to tell you that there can be issues. Maybe it's just my specific algorithm, but, it's amazing the things that are kind of uncovered when, you have that unbiased third party, walking through the home with our, inspector hats on and, really being able to see through the cosmetics, because there's always cosmetic stuff, okay. Right? It's not going to be perfect and, but the home buyer's focus and the builder's focus is frequently on the stuff that you can see. Our focus is going to be kind of the bird's eye view, what's making sure that the house is built solidly, that the stuff that we're able to get to looks good and we're not seeing signs of concerns.
5: Should we start now with some positives?
6: Let's start with the positives. So my company has franchisees all around the country, and this is specific to the Portland area, but at least from what I can see and in talking to other inspectors around the country, The home builders in Portland, the new build stock in Portland is actually okay. I think a lot of that is because we live in a state where there are so many protections for home buyers and consumers kind of built into, you know, state law and building codes. I will say that about the Portland area homes is, you know, compared to the other people around the country, at least anecdotally, I think these are pretty good homes for the most part. Another big one, you know, for new builds, and this is kind of speaking generally, but it should be the best of the best, what you're buying. Building codes are ever evolving, and that process of, the evolution of building codes, it involves stakeholders around the industry, from homeowners to home builders, to inspectors, to contractors, to code enforcement officials. As an industry, we're learning more and more every year on how to build better homes, in theory. At least that's the theory behind building code, how to make them safer, more efficient, and ideally, you know, what didn't work last year or in the previous generation of homes, how to make that better. A good example that I always point to is indoor air quality. Mm-hmm. In the 90s, early 2000s and before, that wasn't really a consideration. In modern homes, they're building them tighter and tighter and tighter, and, you know, more and more parts of the building are requiring, vapor barrier or, different features to prevent the movement of air through the home. That's great from an energy efficiency standpoint. When you're trapping, building so tight, what can get lost is air quality. In the homes that are kind of the 90s, 2000 era homes that were starting to be built so tight, what we realized is that stagnant air can be a problem. And also, if something gets wet, there's not really a way for that to dry out. So in response to that, more modern homes built in the last 5 to 10 years, we've got a number of air changes per hour that are required. So, you know, either mechanically or passively introducing air from the outside into the home to kind of combat that. So, you know, when we're inspecting these homes from 5 to 10 years ago that didn't have those features for air changes, we're finding, you know, mold issues, air quality issues, especially when we're doing that air quality testing that we offer. That's a great advantage. And that's just one example for a new build home that you have that, those features built into the home that allow for better air quality.
5: Do you do a lot of air quality testing in new homes?
6: We do. And, typically those are the results that are pretty good because they have those features. Those features are baseline. Those have to be there. You have to have X number of air changes per hour in a new build home. So we found really positive results when we're doing that. We do a lot of, different people have different, kind of risk calculus when it comes to air quality. Especially if you've got like an elderly family member or somebody who's immunocompromised. So, frequently we do 2 or 3 or 4 of these air quality tests per week to go along with an inspection. And most of the time they're done just because we want to see, we don't have a specific concern about like a previous roof leak or crawl space moisture. We just want to know what the air quality is like. And I've found that new build homes typically do have better air quality unless there's a problem, unless there's something that's gone overlooked, bunch of water in the crawl space, a roof leak that nobody knows about. Unless those things are true, typically new build homes have better air quality than existing homes.
5: New homes have a lot of materials that have off-gassing. Does that come up in your air?
6: True. So we don't test specifically for off-gassing. So what our air quality test looks for is it's looking for about 40 different types of mold. And then there are about 20 other things that it's looking for, including just the general how much stuff is in the air. So that could typically just mean change your air filter or get a duct cleaning. But it'll detect like carbon. It'll detect like it sees parts of insects. It'll see pet hair. And our lab actually identifies every single thing that's on that slide. So it's a pretty cool little piece of technology. When we started to offer this as an inspection service, I looked through about four or five different labs that do this. And the one that we chose, I think, does an awesome job at the final report. But no, it's really awesome technology to be able to see, you know, what is the actual air quality. And additionally, it helps us kind of look differently at a home. So if it's a new build home that has a concern in a certain area, it says to us, you know, there may be a problem that we can't see. You know, again, especially on a new build home that has really bad air quality results, and especially in a certain area of the home, typically that indicates some kind of moisture leakage or something going on with the vapor barrier.
5: Do you find that very often?
6: No, not frequently. But when we do, it's, you know, it's cause for concern, obviously. And usually, usually we're doing this with a home inspection. It really gives you kind of a leg to stand on with the builder to say, you know, hey, this, the air quality in the basement was bad. And also the inspector noted X, Y, and Z. It can really give you a leg to stand on to say, you know, hey, that's potentially impacting the air quality of the home. Let's get these things fixed.
5: Doesn't the city or county inspector look at everything in a new home?
6: So, yes, by the time that we get to inspect a new build home, it should likely have had dozens of inspections. However, city and county code officials, they do miss things. The other thing that they're working against is oftentimes on a given inspection, they'll only spend about 20 or 30 minutes on site looking at a home. They typically have like 20 stops in a day to make. Our inspectors on a new build home will typically take about 3 hours. You know, the other thing too is we're not working for anybody else. We don't get any kickbacks or incentives from the builders. You know, we work closely with real estate agents, but you know, at the end of the day, we work for our clients, period. You know, there's nobody throughout the real estate process who's going to be, more of an advocate for you and your interests. You know, additionally, when you're looking at our inspectors versus code inspectors, we are kind of looking at the forest rather than the trees, if that makes sense. You know, code inspectors are looking at clearances and they're coming in to look at a specific system. So they're looking at the rough-in electrical before the drywall goes on. You know, how does that look? And that's great. That's a really important inspection to have. We're looking at the home as a whole. How are the different systems configured and are they working properly? You know, again, we're kind of looking at the whole picture, whereas code officials are kind of focused on one specific part of the process.
5: How many defects do you usually find in a new home?
6: So our average is we're typically finding about 14 material defects, safety concerns, and items of significant cost.
5: Wow.
6: On a given new build inspections. And that sounds like a lot.
5: Mm-hmm.
6: And it is. I mean, I think a lot of this can be attributed to craftsmanship and corners cut. Another part of that is builders are relying on subcontractors throughout the process. The coordination between those trades is a big reason for a material defect. So somebody came in and did something, you know, the HVAC guy came in after the roof was on and cut a hole in the roof for the air intake, for the furnace in the attic, and messed up the shingles, you know, stuff like that. So it's not like, you know, my point is, it's not like it's a big insidious, you know, this was missed, this was missed, this was missed. It's like, that's just bad coordination. Somebody messed something else up, but still important to be caught.
5: Right.
6: But it's that coordination that we find a lot of our defects. A few recent examples, though. You know, I will say on about every fifth new build home, so about 20% of the new build homes that we're doing, we're finding big oversights. So that's significant. That's mm-hmm. significant. I mean, a few recent examples that jump out. One of my other inspectors found the sewer line through the crawl space had no support straps on it, period. So it was just pretty much the anchor points where it was coming down from like the toilets and sinks and then in the dirt. And there was no support straps on the whole sewer line in the crawl space. So when that sewer line gets used, you know, you're putting stuff down there, garbage disposal, using the bathrooms, whatnot. That water weight is going to disconnect that sewer line. So, I mean, that's a big oversight. A couple other recent examples. I had one where the whole area above is big attic. the whole area above the primary bedroom, no insulation. So just got missed by whoever blew that insulation in. But the rest of the attic, you know, unless you went and got all the way back there, the rest of the attic looked completely fine. The insulation was all the way up to the depth markers. If you just looked at that attic from the access, it would have been totally fine. And that's how that passed muster. But I, looking at the ceilings with my thermal camera, I said, something's going on. This whole primary bedroom ceiling is warmer than the rest of the ceiling. So I got up in the attic and went all the way back. And sure enough, there was, you know, like maybe half an inch of insulation over most of the primary bedroom. So, I mean, my company is doing, I think, 10 or 12 new build inspections over the next couple of weeks. I would guarantee on at least one or two of those houses, we're going to find something, you know, where it's like, oh, my gosh, this somebody needs to come in and fix this. And, you know, that should be at the cost of the builder, not the person that bought the house.
5: Yeah. How does somebody forget to put in insulation?
6: I mean, that could be a number of ways that could get missed. But, you know, they blow it in. So, mm-hmm. you know, just didn't get blown all the way back there. I'm not sure. They put the number of bags. So there's an insulation certificate. And I included that photo in that report of, you know, the final sign off, the, you know, person who did the insulation and the builder both signed it. And that was a big oversight, and that would have been costly to fix, but that's why you get an inspection.
5: Exactly.
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12: 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If we're going to reach that summit, that plan that God has for us, we've got to empty our backpack of pride. It's pride that causes us to stumble after we have reached the summit. 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
1: Welcome back. Today we're talking with Alex about new build woes. And it's amazing to me, and probably to our listeners, that there should be anything wrong with new houses because they're brand new. But that's why it's important to get an inspection.
2: It happens.
1: What else have you found other than insulation that didn't get put in?
2: I mean, another really good one was, and again, this is stuff that you're not looking for when you're walking through the new build house, right? That's why you got to get an inspector who knows where, when, and how to look for things. So you are required to have what's called safety glazing, safety glass in wet areas of the home and any areas that might be damaged. So, or there's a fall risk. So around a staircase in bathrooms is a big place for safety glass. There was a gigantic picture window, right standing distance from the tub. So bathtub, gigantic picture window, and windows are not cheap. But I was very convinced that that was not safety glass on an inspection last week. And that's a big one. I mean, again, you know, your typical window is going to be about $1,000 for a window. A big, gigantic picture window like that, not cheap. Yeah, not cheap. So that was a big oversight. The other thing, too, even if that was safety glass, the safety glass labels are not supposed to be removed by anyone except for the homeowner. So you know, again, it can be pretty difficult to determine if something is or isn't, but that was a big, you know, we have a lot of things like this in the report, you know, home buyer or real estate agent, whomever on the process, go back to the builder and do some additional legwork, additional due diligence, have them come back and say, you know, without a doubt, this is what it is. But no, that would have been a big oversight if that indeed was not safety glass.
1: Seems unusual to have a big window like that and not have it be.
2: Yeah. Well, and also, I mean, the other thing that I brought up to them was just kind of odd. In a bathroom with a window that big, it wasn't on the first floor, granted, but typically that's the kind of fogged glazing. You know, everybody has kind of different privacy, you know, concerns. But I think it was just the wrong window that was put in. Because it was clear tinted. So, I mean, you know, those are other type of concerns that we bring up to our clients. You know, if the bathroom doesn't lock is another good one. Mm-hmm. We'll put stuff like that in the report where it's like, I want to try to get in front of the weird oddities of a home and kind of bring them to your attention to a little bit to save me a phone call. Hey, why didn't you tell me that my bathroom didn't lock or something like that? But, you know, the report is for everything. I'm trying to make you as informed as possible. Right. And if it is something that even if it's something that's just annoying, you know, maybe to spur a conversation with the builder again, to try to kind of slow everything down. And, you know, even if that was safety glass, have the builder put that in writing. To say, you know, I mean, because when you go to sell, another inspector might catch the exact same thing. And then all of a sudden you're stuck, you know, in a real estate process trying to figure out how do we determine if this window is safety glass. You know, if you did that additional due diligence because I brought it to your attention, you could have it in writing from the builder saying, you know, yes, somebody took the label off. Here it is in writing saying this is safety glass. You know, it might help you out later in life.
1: Well, new homes have warranties. So these are the items that you need to put on your list right up front.
2: Yeah. And I mean, it is worth something to have it in writing from the builder to say, you know, hey, this isn't a concern. You know, we will fix this if this becomes a problem later. But, you know, we're telling you that this is up to our standards, up to modern standards, you know, whatnot. It is very helpful to have that in writing, especially if it becomes an issue over the warranty process.
1: Right.
2: You know, hey, we brought these, you know, these corner cracks at the windows to your attention, you know, then to go back and to say, hey, they're back. You know, what's going on with this window? Right.
1: Well, I think in the new homes I've sold, it's a lot easier to deal with this right up front than to try to wait until you're close to that end of your year warranty and try to get the builders to do anything because they're not nearly as responsive then as they are before you close.
2: You've already signed. You've already closed. Yeah. So sometimes, I mean, the warranty is nice because you do have that protection in place. But it, I mean, I will say it is a lot easier to hold the builder's feet to the fire before you close.
1: Right. Yeah. That's why it's so important to have you out there before closing.
2: Which is, I mean, which is interesting too, because there is definitely, a small but present percentage of new home buyers who say, we're not going to get the inspection up front, but we're going to do the 11-month builder's warranty inspection. And still, you know, we will still bring a lot of important things to your attention. But I mean, again, it's just much tougher to hold the builder's feet to the fire in the warranty period versus before you close. It's just kind of how their business model works. Yeah. They're focused on getting that close, you know.
1: So you do the warranty inspection right before the time is up?
2: We do. We call them 11-month warranty inspections. And Great. We do that for a very specific reason. So all builders offer a 12-month warranty that expires a year from when you close. We call them 11-month warranty inspections because you should really have that performed at the 11-month mark, because then there is a back and forth process with the builder. The builder is going to come in and say, well, no, you caused that drywall damage. Right. That wasn't us. That wasn't there when, you know, stuff like that. You'll always get pushback on that. But it does take some time to get them back in there and to get, you know, boxes checked, T's crossed, I's dotted. There is a back and forth. So I always say, you know, allow 3 to 4 weeks for that process to play out. You know, because it can be every back and forth can be a couple of days, and mm-hmm. that adds up. Sometimes it feels like for some builders, they are kind of dragging their feet a little bit, just trying to get to that 12-month mark. So get it done at the 11-month mark. So you don't have any, you know, it's not a lot of hair pulling.
1: Do you very often have an interaction with the builders?
2: We can. Yeah. I mean, it depends on what it is. It depends, you know, sometimes. You know, occasionally it is the builder saying, you're looking at this incorrectly. And then, you know, maybe they're right. Maybe, you know, again, there is a little bit of a back and forth. This is the, you know, this is the applicable code we use. There is some of that, you know, but at the end of the day, it's like, you know, it's still an important thing to bring up, you know, a lot of things that we're bringing to our clients' attention. So sometimes that's the case. Other times it's us saying this needs to be changed. The builder gives a little bit of pushback and, you know, yeah, we do have a little bit of a back and forth. We're always happy to kind of do that above and beyond for our clients. I find also, compared to some of the inspection companies that are a little bit old school, using our report software is a lot easier because it's all electronic. It comes as a link. So that can just be forwarded right to the builder on the new inspection or on the 11-month warranty inspection. So it just kind of makes the back and forth more electronic. The report doesn't need to be printed out. Right. So it just kind of makes that part of the process a little bit easier. But yes, I'm always happy to step in and, you know, advocate for our clients when it comes down to it. You know, there is some gray area, but it's not much in a new build. It's pretty black and white, right and wrong.
1: Well, I think your reports are really good because you have super good photos.
2: High quality photos.
1: Yeah, it helps. They really help, because it's one thing to have it written down there what needs to be fixed. But if you have a photo of where it's at, what it is, I find people are a lot more receptive to that. They can figure it out a lot faster.
2: I always tell my inspectors, make it look bad, but spur action with the photo, right? So don't take it from 5 steps back and at a weird angle and with bad lighting. Put your flashlight right on the problem. You know, make it look like it's something. If it's something in need of correction, make it look like something that's in need of correction. Really make the photo do the talking, even though, you know, we are careful with the words that we use in our report. But, you know, a lot of times the photo is enough.
1: I've recently got an inspection report back, and the inspector specifically talked about the crawl space and there being rodents and dead cats and all this in the crawl space. So the seller said, well, where?
2: Show me
1: the pictures.
2: Yeah.
1: There were no pictures.
2: That's tough. I mean, I think one of the strongest facets of my company is, you know, part of advocating for your clients is giving them a leg to stand on. Mm-hmm. Right. And when you're not putting any pictures of what you're showing, you're not doing that very mm-hmm. effectively. So take a stop, pause in the, you know, that's what our training tells us to do. Get some good photos and enable your side of the transaction. Give your side of the transaction some ammunition to go back and say, you know, hey, here's some bad photos. Look at this. You know, what is this? What's all this? What's that? What's this? What, you know, the words only go so far. It's the pictures. I mean, I actually last week I got to read an inspection report from the year I was born, 1991. And it's amazing that it was handwritten. And then you get a couple of Polaroids at the end of the inspection. Mm-hmm. And to me, that would be tough to kind of spur action. It's like we have so much technology at our fingertips, and we as a company really do our best to have that work for our clients. Yeah. You know,
1: your inspections are great. Even I can understand, you know, what's wrong under there if I have a good picture.
2: Yeah, it's got to be a good picture.
1: Yeah. How does NPI make the process easier for the new home builders?
2: So at this point, kind of in our company's history, we have a really good familiarity with the different builders and the hoops that our clients need to jump through. And understanding those hoops and those different parts of the process are really critical. Again, we're trying to spur action. We're trying to get the things that need to get fixed, fixed. So between our understanding of the different builders and those hoops, and then also what part of the end game construction are we at? You know, do they still, are some of these windows only a primer on them? You know, stuff like that. You know, it's like one of my inspections last week, the front door wasn't painted. And it was like, you could tell you had to take a big step back from the home. And I took the picture from across the street, but you could tell if you looked at the trim on the window versus the trim on the front door, you could tell that that was just primer. So it's really important to understand those hoops and then, you know, understand the construction process really well. I will always follow up on our new build inspections with our clients to figure out what are the items that they got pushback from. So I'm constantly trying to kind of fine tune our process to say, you know, where are you getting the pushback? How could we have made that go a little more smoothly for you? And I really feel like our process, you know, now it really helps our clients move forward and again, get the things done that need to be done. Another good example of this, kind of in practice, is there is a builder that shall not be named who no longer lets us walk roofs. We cannot walk the roof, period. And we cannot step foot in the attic. We can look at the attic from the access point, and that's fine. You know, I get it. They think it's a liability. We have $2 million of insurance coverage. I could accidentally burn the house down and build another one and be fine. But I get it. They've got their processes, whatever. So that is what it is. And we work within those confines during the process. But what we say for this specific builder is after you close, we will come back. We're going to do a basic, you know, what we can during the inspection. We will come back after you close and we will walk the roof and we will go in the attic. So that is something that we in the last 3 or 4 months have started offering, and to great success. It's amazing how frequently on those roofs we can't walk and on those attics that we can't go all the way back in. It's amazing how frequently we are finding defects on those, because if I can't walk them, it means few people have walked them.
1: Right.
2: So it's just a very important catch-all for this specific builder that we've kind of worked into our company processes. So, you know, we will come back. We will make sure that we're doing that inspection to our standards, because, you know, we have high company standards, mm-hmm. and we're not just going to say, you know, hey, we can't walk the roof, on to the next one. You know, it's important that somebody gets up there.
1: It really is. I think there are inspectors that just don't walk roofs, period.
2: Right, right. Well, I mean, it's just they'll say we did it with the drone. You know, with the drone, you can't check for soft spots. Mm-hmm. You can't check shingle bondage. It's bad practice to just say we looked at it with a drone, moving on. So again, for this builder, we are doing, it's kind of a re-inspection. We don't charge you for it. The cost is kind of baked into the original inspection fee. But again, very important that somebody go and walk that roof.
1: Do you do that pretty quickly after close?
2: We try to do it within like 2 weeks, 2 to 3 weeks. So, you know, as our schedule allows, we're getting into summer, so we're getting pretty busy. But, right. You know, we got to make sure we're doing the best job we can. Because, I mean, also, you know, you think the gap between, okay, so you close on a house in May, your 11-month builder's warranty would be early next spring. There's a whole rainy season in there. So if it is something, you know, a roof issue that could cause a leak, all of a sudden you have, you know, 6 months worth of moisture damage, you know, the entirety of a wonderful Portland, Oregon winter,
1: right,
2: worth of moisture damage in the attic. And that's tough. Is the builder going to make that right? I'd hope so.
1: We'd hope so. But
2: you know, it's not ideal. Right. I mean, then all of a sudden we've got the drywall all ripped open during the 11 month, you know, before the warranty is expired. Right. So really important that you get in front of these issues now.
1: So if you're thinking of buying a new house out there, don't make the mistake of thinking that because it's new, it doesn't need an inspection. Be sure to call Alex.
0: 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That's 503-757-4442. 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
1: Welcome back. Today, Alex is here with us, as he does once a month, to enlighten us about all things inspections. So today, we've been talking about new build woes, which is a pretty amazing thing to a lot of people because they don't think that new homes need an inspection because they're perfect.
2: Close to it. No, it's, I mean, depends on the house, depends on right. the builder, depends on a lot of things.
1: Yeah. So what is a pre-drywall inspection?
2: So on a pre-drywall inspection, that's where one of our inspectors is going to come evaluate the condition of a newly built home before it's finished. So typically that happens at a very specific point in the process, and the builder should be familiar on when, but it's before drywall, before insulation. So all of the framing cavities are exposed. The wall, the home is fully built, quote unquote. So you've got framing, wall sheathing, the roof, it should be on. Crawl space should have vapor barriers, stuff like that. So the home is sealed in, but again, it's before we've got siding, before we've got insulation, before we've got drywall. Our focus on these inspections is a little bit different. We're looking at the major structural components of the home for kind of corners that were cut, oversights, framing defects, and then installation error. But we're also looking at the envelope. So typically the weather resistive barrier, the weather paper is going to be on the home. And then the mechanicals. So HVAC, electrical, plumbing. How does that look? Is everything for the drain line? Is everything properly sloped? For the electrical, is all the wiring properly protected? Like the electrical panel won't be there, but we'll get our eyeballs on a good portion of the wiring. Is it, you know, is everything look okay there? For the HVAC, how's the ductwork run? How does the ductwork look? Was anything missed there? Typically the furnace will be in, so we'll be able to see kind of installation error with, you know, is there problems at the gas supply line? So we're looking at a lot, but there's no finishing work. Right. So we're not looking at carpet, drywall, anything like that. So we're looking at kind of the bones of the house. So these inspections are a little bit more straightforward because there's a whole host of other building inspections, county inspections, city inspections right around that time. But we do typically still find about 3 or 4 things in need of correction. That's about our average on these. So less than a new build construction, you know, finished construction inspection. But even if it's something simple, like a missing or damaged gusset plate on a truss in the attic, there could definitely be structural implications down the road for that getting missed. And that will get missed, right? So typically these are after all the rough-in inspections. Drywall and insulation is about to go in, so everything is about to be buried or covered. A lot of times when we're doing a new build or 11-month builder's warranty inspection, we're kind of speculating, right? So this wall looks out of plumb, or the floor in the mudroom has a slope to it. You know, maybe the floor slope, we could kind of get some eyeballs on some causation. With these inspections, we're getting in front of that causation before things get covered up. Because after that, the cost to figure out what's going on with some things, you know, walls being out of plumb, you know, window doesn't look level, stuff like that. The cost to figure out why that is almost more expensive than, you know, more worth it than the fix, right? So it's like the builder's going to say, you know, hey, that wall looks weird. We don't know. Who knows? Right? So in these inspections, we're trying to get in front of those problems before they become problems. So I think there's definitely some value to be had with these inspections, especially if we're going to find something big.
1: Right.
2: I mean, one that jumps to mind recently, I did one up in Bethany where there were several wall studs where, you know, there's always going to be on 2x4 wall studs, some imperfections and knots and things in the wood. There was a part of the house that 5 or 6 of the studs, the natural knots in the wood looked way outside of what would be, you know, tolerable, you know, because there's boring notching and boring standards for, you know, if you're going to put like a plumbing line through a wall stud. There's very specific ways in which you can do that, and the diameter that it needs to be, you know, less than this, where you can put that. These imperfections in those wall studs were huge. You know, that in my opinion, that lumber shouldn't have been used. And yeah, boom. I mean, next day, all five of those studs got replaced, got photos from the builder. You know, yes, you're right. You know, boom, boom, boom.
1: Wow.
2: And, you know, they were all right in the same area of the home. So, you know, I'm not a structural engineer or anything like that. But in my mind, that was a pretty important thing that got fixed because of that pre-drywall inspection. And, you know, probably should have been caught by somebody else. But, you know, yeah, in my opinion, that was outside of probably what the builder's tolerances were, and, you know, probably industry tolerances as well.
1: So this inspection would be ordered by a buyer that contracts a house to be built.
2: To be built, yeah, right. To be built. Or buys a house before it's, you know, signs on a house before it's closed in. That does happen. Yeah. But yeah, or if you're built custom homes, these are big on custom homes.
1: Mm-hmm.
2: Those are the inspections that take all day, though. If it's a 5,000, you know, 6,000 square foot pre-drywall inspection, that's going to take me 6 or 7 hours.
1: Wow.
2: Just because there's so much to look at. The mechanicals are so complicated and kind of spiderweb throughout the house. I mean, I kind of have to take it one at a time where it's like, okay, I'm going to do the electrical now and then walk through. Usually I can, on like a 1800 or 2000 square foot home, I can kind of, you know, look all through a room and be like, okay, I, you know, do the HVAC, the electrical and the plumbing all at the same time. Whereas on those, I kind of have to do them system by system. So, yeah, they're not easy inspections to do, but it is important work.
1: Do you do quite a few of those?
2: Not as many as we would like, but I mean, I would say maybe 2 or 3 a month. So, and I'm the only person from the company who does them. The other guys don't like them. It's a lot of boxes to check. It's a lot of looking at reading through building code on certain things. If it's something you're not sure about, or, you know, something that the builder is giving you pushback on, it can be a lot of reading through building code. But I don't mind doing it. They're not the end of the world.
1: What are the most common finds when you're doing that pre-wall inspection?
2: So the most common finds are going to be because, again, we're looking at framing. The most common finds are going to be fasteners and connector plates. So much of a new build home, all of the new build home, is going to be designed and engineered down to the last detail. So every piece of the framing is part of a larger structural system. It's a system is only as good as its weakest point. So, you know, a lot of times, you know, framers or kind of the quote unquote smaller people in the construction process, things get overlooked, or, you know, oh man, that gusset plate on a truss got banged up. That has structural implications for if you're looking at the building as a system, that can have significant structural, you know, implications down the road. So, you know, looking at those connector plates and the fasteners, so nails and screws, the details are really important. I mean, even down to, I haven't found anything like this on one of these inspections, but down to the wrong fasteners were used all around the house. So stuff like that, those are huge, huge structural implications. So again, everything in a new build home is designed and engineered down to a T. A truss is by design an engineered product. And in order for it to have its full weight bearing capacity, it needs to be installed, well, handled, transported and installed with care and up to, you know, manufacturer's specifications. So we're looking at very fine details in these inspections. But again, it is really important work. But those are kind of going to be the big defects that I'm going to find is connector plates and fasteners.
1: I bet that would be a very unhappy builder if you found out that all the fasteners were bad
2: again,
1: and they
2: I
1: had to start over.
2: I haven't found anything like that yet. But I mean, again, my Instagram algorithm is solely construction related, you know, inspection content. So I do, you know, I see the horror stories. I mm-hmm. see what other guys are. And I'm a big nerd. That's what I like doing on my free time other than hanging out with my wonderful kids and wife is, you know, going through construction content.
1: I think we've already talked about the 11th month builder's warranty inspection. Do you have anything to add to that?
2: I mean, I always like to focus on, you know, it is still the same scope of work. So it is still a full home inspection. We do offer a discount on them. So they are at a 15% discount from our regular rate, because we want to incentivize people to be doing these. But it is the same scope of work. We're still going to be checking all the boxes. It's still really important, even when we've done the original inspection, the original new construction inspection, to go through and check all of our boxes, because things can happen, damage can occur, things can change. You know, something that was hidden from view can become a problem. So all of a sudden we've got some signs of leakage. It's still important to bust out your thermal camera and try to hit as many spots as possible to see if we see any signs of leakage, because it can be hidden for a while. So no, I just biggest thing I like to always emphasize is it is still the same.

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3: Are a snapshot in time, just kind of by their nature. Every inspection is going to be a little bit different. I mean, one that jumped out last week, I had an 11-month inspection where we did not do the original inspection, but it was professionally inspected when it was newly built. There was, if you're crawling around in the crawl space, there was so much OSB wall sheathing just shoved underneath the vapor barrier, or more likely they just threw the vapor barrier on top of a bunch of just scrap pieces of wall sheathing. That's not the end of the world from, you know, that's not going to do anything bad to your house. I mean, maybe it could be considered kind of a conducive condition for wood destroying organisms. Mm-hmm. Never good to have excess construction debris in the crawl space for rodents, whatnot. But probably not the end of the world from a building science perspective, not going to affect too much, but it's annoying, right? Yeah. So it's just a ton of just scrap wood in your crawl space. You know, that warranty was about to be up in a month from now. So, why should the homeowner have to fix that?
4: Exactly. That's,
3: how are you going to get that out? The crawl space hatch is only so big. That shouldn't be on you to then, when an inspector flags it in 5 years, when you go to sell, that cost shouldn't be on you. Make the builder come back and get their garbage, right? Don't have them cram it under the vapor barrier and say, you know, hey, job well done. Let's, you know, this house is closed. Let's move on to the next one. So, I mean, again, it's stuff like that. I mean, I find probably 30% of our fines on new build and 11-month warranty inspections are kind of miscellaneous stuff like that, where it's like, you know, hey, come on, guy, come back. Get the OSB from the crawl space, you know, find a way to get it out of there. And, you know, let's make sure this is a product we can sign our name on. Right. So it's a lot of stuff like that.
4: That's pretty sloppy.
3: It is. I mean, yeah, it's, you find the concerning ones are when we find the beer cans in the crawl space. It's, ooh, like, whose are these?
4: Yeah.
3: You hope it's not somebody who is doing like the framing or whatnot. But yeah, no.
4: Well, it's good that someone gets down there. Had you done the one right at the before they closed, I'm sure you would have found all that.
3: Right. Yeah. Well, I mean, that's kind of the bummer. If the ones where we, I mean, again, there are a lot of really good inspection companies around the Portland area. There's some good ones and some bad ones. The inspections, the 11-month inspections that were finding all the bad stuff, all the expensive stuff, those are the ones where nobody did the client said, you know, builder's pushing us to close. We'll just get it inspected before the 11-month. Those are the ones that we find the bad stuff on. Those are the ones we find the oversights on. So, you know, I think both inspections are a really good idea.
4: So just another word of warning, if you're buying a new house, please get it inspected before you close it. It's for your protection.
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7: weather. Increasing clouds as we go through the night with lows in the mid-50s, a light south wind. Cloudy and breezy for Memorial Day with rain, especially in the afternoon, highs in the upper 60s. More rain Monday night, lows in the upper 40s. Rain showers likely on Tuesday. I'm meteorologist Matthew Harding on KPDQ.
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2: 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And this is your host, Michael Kinchalian. Let me take this opportunity to welcome each of you personally. We're so glad you could join us. Now, on our two previous broadcasts, Dr. Fuller presented from Scripture some of the signs that would indicate the nearness of the end of this age in which we live, signs that motivated him to preach the unsearchable riches of God's grace and salvation through faith in the death, burial, and resurrection of Jesus Christ. Dr. Fuller preached that gospel message for over 40 years, and today we feel privileged to bring you his lesson on the second coming of Christ. So, if possible, please turn to the first chapter of the book of Acts in order to follow along. Meanwhile, let's hear from the Old Fashioned Revival Hour Choir and Men's Quartet as they bless us with some of their wonderful gospel numbers. And I'll return later on with the information you'll need if you'd care to tell us your response to this program or if you'd like to get in touch with us for any other reason. But right now, here's the chorus choir.

0: Friends, the old-fashioned revival hour to which you're listening is dedicated entirely to broadcasting the gospel, the message of salvation to the unsaved, and to bringing hope and comfort to Christian believers everywhere. The forces of evil are pressing in on every hand, and we must therefore double our efforts in sending out the glad tidings that we might win countless new listeners each week. 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
0: And now, Mrs. Fuller with the letters. 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
2: Greetings to you, friends, wherever you are. From Ohio, a lady writes, "Dear Mr. Fuller, your hour has meant so much to me and also to my son before he passed on to his eternal home, for he was converted finally. Please tell all the mothers to keep on praying for their children, as God answers prayer, not as soon as we would like always, but I prayed for my son for almost 40 years, and now I know he was ready to go when God called him, and that is everything." From Virginia, a lady writes a sweet letter. "Several years ago, my family, consisting of my husband and two little girls, were swept away in a traffic accident. And it has been so wonderful in my grief to have God as my comforter. I am at home now with Mother and Dad, and we are ardent listeners to your program every Sunday morning. Now we see the wrong side of God's wonderful pattern, but someday he will reveal to us the right side, and we will see the reason for some things that we cannot understand now. My, I wonder how people can face such sorrow, not knowing the God of all comfort." From Oklahoma, an aged man writes, "A good letter, dear Mr. Fuller. I had the misfortune to lose my eyes several years ago, and 86 years old, so I cannot go to church, and I'm happy to tell you that I gave my heart to God one morning while listening by my radio to your service. I joined the church that Mother belonged to." He calls his wife Mother. "She passed away this year, and I'm looking forward to meeting her in heaven before long." This last letter is from a Christian young man working in Alaska. A heartwarming letter. I like it. "Dear Brother Fuller, I sure do enjoy getting your broadcast way up here on this island in Alaska. It is the only gospel message that I hear, for there's no church that I can go to. I stay at a construction camp. One day I was listening to the broadcast, and I had the radio turned pretty low so that none of the others would turn it off, as they most likely would do to a gospel program if they noticed it. But to my great surprise, one of the unsaved men walked over and turned the radio up louder. And just then you said, 'Now let's all join in and sing Heavenly Sunshine. And you folks up there in Alaska, sing with us.' And that is all for today, friends.

0: I'm speaking very briefly to you today upon the second coming of Christ in the first 11 verses of the first chapter of Acts. The former treatise have I made, O Theophilus, of all that Jesus began both to do and teach, until the day in which he was taken up. After that, he through the Holy Ghost had given commandments unto the apostles whom he had chosen, to whom also he showed himself alive after his passion by many infallible proofs, being seen of them 40 days, and speaking of the things pertaining to the kingdom of God. And being assembled together with them, commanded them that they should not depart from Jerusalem, but wait for the promise of the Father, which saith he, ye have heard of me. For John truly baptized with water, but ye shall be baptized with the Holy Ghost not many days hence. When they therefore were come together, they asked of him, saying, Lord, wilt thou at this time restore again the kingdom to Israel? And he said unto them, it is not for you to know the times or the seasons which the Father hath put in his own power. But ye shall receive power after that the Holy Ghost is come upon you, and ye shall be witnesses unto me both in Jerusalem and Judea and in Samaria and unto the uttermost part of the earth. And when he had spoken these things while they beheld, he was taken up, and a cloud received him out of their sight. And while they looked steadfastly toward heaven as he went up, behold, two men stood by them in white apparel, which also said, Ye men of Galilee, why stand ye gazing up into heaven? This same Jesus which is taken up from you into heaven shall so come in like manner as ye have seen him go into heaven. Dr. Luke, the beloved physician, penned two books. These books were written under the inspiration of the Holy Spirit as follows: the Gospel of Luke, the former treatise, and then the Acts of the Apostles. The former treatise, that is the Gospel of Luke, records what Jesus began both to do and teach before his ascension. The Acts of the Apostles is concerned with the continuation of Christ's doings and teachings after his ascension. These two words, do and teach, sum up the activities of the book of Acts. First, doing, equipping his workers, receive power, extending his kingdom, witnesses unto me, establishing his church. According to the second chapter of Acts, the Lord added to the church daily, not just Sunday night at an evangelistic service. Second, teaching. And in the book of Acts, you find the resurrection of Christ spoken of frequently, the kingdom of God referred to many times, and then the great teaching on the forgiveness of sin. The second coming of Christ is mentioned 320 times in the New Testament, in the 260 chapters. Many of you know this, and I'm directing these messages especially to the unsaved and to the young converts. One verse in every 25 from Matthew to Revelation mentions the second coming of Christ. And now, since our Lord's bodily resurrection, he had appeared and talked with and walked with his disciples for 40 days. And according to Acts 1, the Lord and his disciples were upon the Mount of Olives. And suddenly, he was taken up, and a cloud received him out of their sight. And the glorious promise then comes back out of the mouth of the two witnesses. And they said, this same Jesus, which is taken up from you into heaven, shall so come in like manner as you have seen him go into heaven. Plain, you can't mistake the language. It's just as plain as anything can be. And so first of all, very briefly, the fact of the Lord's second coming. Christ himself at the Last Supper, John 14:3, if you want to put these references down, said, I go away, and if I go away to prepare a place for you, I will come again. And friends, that settles it for me, because the Lord Jesus Christ, who is the way, the truth, and the life, he said to his disciples at the Last Supper, I will come again. The two witnesses, I've just referred to it. And again, the Holy Spirit speaking through Paul tells of Christ's second coming. For in 1 Thessalonians 4:16, the Lord himself shall descend from heaven with a shout and the voice of the archangel and the trump of God. Hebrews 9:28, unto them that look for him will he appear the second time unto salvation. And God throughout the Old Testament, Isaiah, Ezekiel, Daniel, Zechariah, Malachi, many, many references. Behold, the day of the Lord, that great and terrible day, speaking of the Lord's visible return. And so, just as plainly as I know how, I say to you that the Lord Jesus Christ is coming back to this earth the second time. The manner of Christ's second coming. First of all, it will be personal. The Lord himself, not someone else. He's coming back in the same body, resurrection body, that the disciples saw after the morning of the resurrection. I don't understand it. A body of flesh and bones, a body that was able to go into the room, the doors being shut. The same Jesus. And Thomas, you remember, said, I'll not believe until I put my finger into his wounded side, into the print of the nail in his hand. And so the Lord appeared to Thomas. He said, Thomas, reach hither thy hand, put it into my side and into the print of the nail. And yet it was a body that would go and be transplanted one place to another and go through walls. The doors being shut, I don't understand it. I see through a glass darkly. And then he's coming visibly. Revelation 1 says, this every eye shall see him. That's God's word. Behold, what manner of love the Father hath bestowed upon us, that we should be called the sons of God. Beloved, it doth not yet appear what we shall be, but we know that when he shall appear, we shall be like him. For we shall see him as he is. And his coming will be sudden-like. I want to read to you out of the 24th of Matthew, the 37th verse. But as the days of Noah were, so shall also the coming of the Son of Man be. It'll be sudden, unexpectedly. For in the 44th verse, therefore be also ready. For in such an hour as ye think not the Son of Man cometh. The 37th verse I read to you just a moment ago. For as the days that were before the flood, they were eating and drinking, marrying and giving in marriage, until the day that Noah entered into the ark, and knew not until the flood came and took them all away. So shall also the coming of the Son of Man be. And what is he going to do? I'm not going to enter into the two stages or aspects of his second coming today. Simply to state this, first of all, he's coming to receive unto himself his own. Those who have been reconciled to God through Jesus Christ. Those who have been born again. Those who are new creations in Christ Jesus and have not been ashamed to testify for him. He's coming to receive unto himself his own. And the dead in Christ, those who have died since the cross and the resurrection, who have died in the faith, and we which are alive and remain, shall be caught up together to meet the Lord in the air, and so shall we ever be with the Lord. He's coming to reward his own. Matthew 16:27, when he comes, he'll bring his rewards with him. I heard a sermon the other day at a funeral saying, brother so-and-so's gone home to his reward. No, you're not going to be rewarded until Jesus comes. We'll go into that some other time. He's coming back to reign as king over Israel, and his throne will be in Jerusalem. And from there will he judge the nations and the peoples of earth. And righteousness will then cover the earth as waters cover the sea. Then will the sword be beaten into plowshares, not before. Listen, God's word says when they shall say wars and rumors of wars, distress among nations, men's hearts failing with fear, Jesus will come. And only when he comes will there be peace in this old war, sin-cursed world. He's coming to execute judgment. John 5:25. I'll have to close with two or three of these passages. Oh, how quickly the time goes. Listen to me, unsaved person. When Jesus comes, God says something is going to take place. Let me read it to you. John 5:25. Verily, verily, I say unto you, Christ speaking, the hour is coming and now is when the dead shall hear the voice of the Son of God, and they that hear shall live. For as the Father hath life in himself, so hath he given to the Son to have life in himself. Now notice, and hath given him authority to execute judgment. And according to Jude, he's coming with 10,000s of his angels to execute judgment upon all of the ungodly, of them all of their ungodly deeds, which they have ungodly committed, and of all their hard speeches, which ungodly sinners have spoken against Christ. And listen, you must appear before the judgment of God, for it's appointed unto men once to die, and after that, the judgment. You can't escape it. A day has been set apart when he will judge men by this gospel. And it's a serious thing for anyone to sit under the preaching of the gospel and hear God's word and harden his or her heart. You'll be far more responsible than the heathen that have never heard the gospel. I wish I had time to go into when will Christ return. Such an hour as you think not he's coming. Let me just say this, it'll be in the days of four great world confederation of nations. The Northern Confederation headed by Russia. The kings of the East forming. The kings of the South already formed. And the Atlantic Pact, the Western Europe of the United States is now forming. And I want to say to you, if it's the last time I ever preach, we're on the threshold of the coming of Jesus Christ back to this earth. Are you ready? Are you ready? Friend of mine seated by the radio today, do you belong to Christ? Have you knelt by faith at the foot of the cross and said, God, be merciful to me, a sinner, and save me for Christ's sake? Won't you do it now? Tomorrow may be too late. Jesus may come before you make that decision, so make it now, for now is the accepted time. Come now, let us reason together. Though your sins be as scarlet, they shall be as white as snow. God bless you.
1: The important questions that Dr. Fuller just asked need to be answered. So let me review. If Jesus should come back to earth today, are you, dear listener, ready? Have you been reconciled to God through faith in Christ? Through total confidence that his death on the cross paid the penalty for your sins? That forgiveness and eternal life are gifts that God offers to you because of his incredible and undeserved mercy? When you invite Jesus into your life, God receives you and lifts the burden of guilt off your shoulders. Now, if you'd like a further explanation of God's gracious plan of salvation, please get in touch with us and ask for that further explanation. 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
2: You know, last time we were in the book of Revelation, we saw that Babylon had fallen due to self-inflicted destruction that God sovereignly brought to pass. We saw that in Revelation chapter 17, verse 16 to 17 last time. And in that situation, we see that Babylon had fallen, had been destroyed. The Antichrist and his leaders, the ten horns, it talks about these nation leaders, and we're looking at that passage later, actually set their sights on the city of worship that is worshiping the Antichrist and worshiping this false system. There's kind of like an unamicable divorce, if you will, and the Antichrist ends up destroying that his own city of worship. Now, I'm going to be referring to Babylon and Rome often, but we need to understand in this passage that when it refers to Babylon in 17, chapter 17, it talked about mysterion was the Greek word, that mysteriously, figuratively, it's referred to as Babylon. And Babylon really represents, you think about the Tower of Babel and really kind of the center of sin and pride, saying we don't need you, God. And we think of Babylon as the place where Israel was taken captive and his people were abused in so many different ways. And Babylon's become representative of all that is evil, all that is opposed to God. That is of the worldly system, of the Antichrist systems, of Satan's influence. But we also know it's a literal city. And we see in chapter 17, it says figuratively it's called Babylon, but as we saw last time we were in the book of Revelation, literally it is Rome that is being referred to. And I gave several reasons why it was Rome. Most theologians think it's Rome. So if you have questions about that, I'd actually refer you, because I'm not going to re-preach that sermon, to the one that I did last time in Revelation 17 that demonstrated how it's Rome. But I might use those interchangeably. So understand that when I'm talking about Babylon or Rome in Revelation 18, Babylon refers to everything that is evil that has happened, that is in rebellion against God through time. It's a literal place. It was a literal place where Israel was put into exile. It was a literal place that was destroyed by Persia. And at the same time, it's referring to all this evil that's done, but literally in Revelation 18, it's not referring to Babylon. It says figuratively it's referring to Babylon. It literally is the city of Rome. So I might use those interchangeably. So hopefully that made some sense. Figuratively, when I talk about Babylon, all the evil and everything that's taken place in the world that's opposed to God, literally in Revelation 18, it's referring to the city of Rome during the tribulation. Does that make sense? Okay, I see a lot of people having, I don't see any doing this, but you might be. I'm just going to ignore those. No, I'm not. I'd like it to be clear. So in our passage today, we see a funeral dirge for Rome and a response to this funeral. Really, we're seeing the response mostly in our passage today. One side is in lament. And so you have those who've been getting wealthy off of the system of Babylon and the abuse of God's people and living for themselves, luxury and pride. They're lamenting. The city is gone, and the way that they receive wealth and everything that they've counted on is gone. It's been destroyed, and they're lamenting, and there's a great woe that is taking place. But the other side is rejoicing. And that refers to all of heaven, all the saints, and all of God's people are rejoicing. One event to very different reactions. The famous Christian song, O Holy Night. How many of you like that, Christmas? You know it in fact. It's one of my favorites. O Holy Night was written in 1847 by a Jewish composer after being adapted from a French poem. In 1855, the words were translated into English by John Dwight. There was one very controversial line in the poem. This line led to the song, or at least the controversial third stanza, being banned by many Southern churches, hymnals, and pastors during the Civil War. That's when the song came out. That's when it became popular. That's kind of became a sticky point because of the third stanza, which included the following words. By the way, it wasn't in our hymnal either. I looked, and anything with a Southern background, they got rid of that. But the third stanza said these words, "Truly he taught us to love one another. His law is love and his gospel is peace. Chains shall he break, for the slave is our brother, and in his name all oppression shall cease." While the song was not sung in the South during the Civil War, it gained immense popularity in the North during the Civil War as a symbol of liberation. One song, two totally different actions. One said, "We won't even sing it. And if we do, we won't sing that stanza there," and said, "Oh, we're going to sing that stanza over and over and over again." Two totally different reactions, one righteous and one not. There is a reason why the North had to win the war. The song got it right. Well, today we see a funeral dirge, a song with two very different reactions. One reaction is joy, and the other is lament. One is righteous, one is not. This passage continues as an interlude before Jesus returns to rule. So when we are in Revelation 16 with the seven bowl judgments ending, it ends with Armageddon. Jesus is about to return. That happens in Revelation 19, which we're going to look at next week. But Revelation 17 and 18 are kind of like this. What's happening with the Antichrist kingdom? What's happening with that whole part of the story? But we understand what's going to happen next chronologically is Christ returning. But this looks at what's happening in the Antichrist kingdom towards the end of the tribulation. It's an interlude that explains the fall of Babylon and brings the long-awaited justice of the blood of the tribulation martyrs and all the righteous people, God's people, in history. The city of false worship that represents the persecution of the prophets and the saints is no more. And God's response to the fall of Babylon is seen in Revelation 18, verse 1 to 8, where we see an angel making a proclamation. And we begin in Revelation 18, 1 to 3. It says, "After this, I saw another angel coming down from heaven." Notice he's coming from heaven. He's coming from God's presence. "He had great authority, and the earth was illuminated by his splendor." And there's a contrast here that's very intentional between his splendor and illuminating coming from God's presence and the evil that is left over after Babylon has been destroyed, that which is impure and unclean. And we see that right away. It says, "With a mighty voice, he shouted," the angel shouted, "Fallen! Fallen is Babylon the Great. She has become a dwelling for demons and a haunt for every impure spirit, a haunt for every unclean bird, a haunt for every unclean and detestable animal. For all the nations have drunk the maddening wine of her adulteries. The kings of the earth committed adultery with her, and the merchants of the earth grew rich from her excessive luxuries." So the angel represents God's authority, and he's radiating God's glory from being in his presence. And we see a distinction between that which is in God's presence and that which isn't. We also should be radiating in his glory. We should be different. We should be different than the world around us. There should be a contrast because of our relationship with Christ, being in his word, being in relationship with him. There should be a distinction between us and that which is not holy or set apart for him. And this idea of radiating God's glory is something we've seen before. In Exodus 34, verse 29 to 35, it said, "When Moses came down from Mount Sinai with the two tablets of the covenant law in his hands, he was not aware that his face was radiant because he had spoken with the Lord." That's why he was radiant. He was in the Lord's presence. "When Aaron and all the Israelites saw Moses, his face was radiant, and they were afraid to come near him. But Moses called to them. So Aaron and all the leaders of the community came back to him, and he spoke to them. Afterward, all the Israelites came near him, and he gave them all the commands the Lord had given him on Mount Sinai. When Moses finished speaking to them, he put a veil over his face. Whenever he entered the Lord's presence to speak with him, he removed the veil until he came out. And when he came out and told the Israelites what he had been commanded, they saw his face was radiant." So again, there's this contrast between Moses and everyone else because he's been in the Lord's presence, and being in the Lord's presence has an impact. It says, "Then Moses would put the veil back over his face until he went to speak with the Lord." And this explains the earth being made bright with the angel's glory. He's radiating God's glory from being in his presence, and there's a contrast between him and what is demonic. And we, too, should glorify the Lord. There should be a contrast. There should be a distinction between us and everything else that is in the world. We are here to shine his light so that he is known, so that he is illuminated. In Matthew 5:16, Jesus said, "Let your light shine before others, that they may see your good deeds and glorify your Father who is in heaven." In 1 Timothy 6, verse 13 to 16, it says, "In the sight of God, who gives life to everything, and of Jesus Christ, who while testifying before Pontius Pilate, made the good confession, I charge you to keep this command without spot or blame until the appearing of our Lord Jesus Christ, which God will bring about in his own time. God, the blessed and only ruler, the King of kings and Lord of lords, who alone is immortal and who lives in unapproachable light, whom no one has seen or can see, to him be honor and might forever. Amen." We also should be radiating his light, his glory, so people can see him through us. This light, this God who dwells in unapproachable light. How do we approach him? Well, we see who Jesus is. He walked the earth, the incarnation, and now the world sees him through us. In our relationship with him, is there's a contrast between us and the world. There should be a contrast between that which is holy and that which is profane. We see in our passage the angel coming from God's presence. He's radiating God's glory, and there's a contrast between that and the demonic. I mentioned Moses. There's a contrast with him and everyone else because he just come from the Lord's presence, and there should be a contrast between us and the world. So what is this angel's message? Babylon has fallen. Its fall is so complete that it becomes a place in which humans cannot dwell. All we see dwelling there is leftover demonic residue and that which is unclean. The demonic spirits still reside there, and this shows the evil that was in the city when it fell. The unclean birds and beasts represent that which is spiritually defiled. Now, the word for unclean can mean dirty or filthy or impure. These are unholy. They are against God. They are against his character. They have incited the nations to participate in the false worship of the beast. And the word for sexual immorality in our passage is porneia, where we get pornography from. And it refers to spiritual adultery, but probably includes literal moral defilement as well. The spiritual immorality included the worship of materialism in verse 3 and verse 12 to 16, which we will see in our passage, and even trading people in slavery, engaging in trading human beings, which they, as they're lamenting that they don't have the opportunity to do that anymore. Now, the judgment on Babylon is just and reminiscent of Isaiah 21, verse 8 to 9. As a matter of fact, it's quoted in our passage. And again, we're looking at the destruction of ancient Babylon in view. When Israel's in Babylon and God's saying, I'm going to destroy Babylon, and he does that, it's looking now in Revelation 18, while the city may be literally Rome, it's looking at this influence, this worldly influence, this worldly system of Babylon and its fall. And the ultimate destruction takes place in our Revelation 18 passage. It says, and the lookout shouted, in Isaiah 21, 8 to 9, and the lookout shouted, day after day, my Lord, I stand on the watchtower. Every night I stay at my post. Look, here comes a man in a chariot with a team of horses, and he gives back the answer, Babylon has fallen, all the images of its gods lie shattered on the ground. And while that happened to Babylon in the day, after Isaiah wrote, but in that time frame, we see it happening in a more significant way in Revelation 18.
3: 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I hope you enjoy the rest of the message.
2: So another voice from heaven is heard in Revelation 18, verse 4 to 8. Then I heard another voice from heaven say, come out of her, my people. There's a debate over whether who's speaking here. I think it's Jesus. It could be God the Father. I guess it could be the Holy Spirit, but it's God. I tend to think it's Jesus, but it doesn't matter. God is speaking, come out of her, my people, so that you will not share in her sins, and so that you will not receive any of her plagues, for her sins are piled up to heaven, and God has remembered her crimes. Give back to her as she has given. Pay her back double for what she has done. In other words, she's done all this evil. We're going to pay her back. This is what judgment is. We're going to be paid back double. Pour her a double portion from her own cup. Give her as much torment and grief as the glory and luxury she gave herself. So she's given herself all this luxury and glory. She's tormented people and his people throughout time, and that's now coming to an end. It's being judged. In her heart, she boasts, I sit enthroned as queen. I am not a widow. I will never mourn. There's a lot of pride and arrogance there, and we're going to be looking at this as a quote from the Old Testament. Therefore, in one day her plagues will overtake her. Death, mourning, and famine. Those are her plagues. She will be consumed by fire, for mighty is the Lord God who judges her. So there's a warning for God's people to come out of Babylon. And like I said, literally at this point in the tribulation, it's probably referring to Rome. But we have this system that's in place that is against God that probably is global even today. And in this case, this would be those who have become followers of Jesus who dwell in Rome, and possibly Jews as well, when he refers to my people. And there's two reasons to come out. So they do not share in Babylon's sins. That's the first reason. Don't share in her sins. Come out. And the other is they don't share in the plagues that's coming upon Babylon, because God does not appoint his people to his wrath. So he says, come out. If they stay after this warning, what does this say about them? She would say, come out. Come out of her, my people. Actually, I like it here. There's a lot here I really like. There's things that I want. I don't want to come out. Well, what does it say to us about compromising with evil? His people should not compromise with evil, because evil will cling to you. You may not think it's having an impact, but it is. In the forests of Brazil, there grows a plant called the matador, which simply means murderer or killer. The stem of the tree creeps along the ground, searching for another healthy tree. When it finds one, it wraps itself around it and it clings to it. As it climbs up the tree over time, its tendrils grow larger and clasp even tighter, eventually choking the host tree until it dies. When we compromise with the evil of the world as opposed to separating ourselves from it, it becomes familiar to us. It clings to us. We may not see any danger at first, but eventually it will choke the life right out of us. We may think we're unaffected, but the lyrics to its songs, the morals of its movies, and the evil it brings takes our lives over and damages our relationship with God. It looks good. It appears non-threatening, but it is death. Come out of her, my people, is what God clearly says. How bad will Babylon's penalty be? How complete? It says, give back to her as she has given. Pay her back double for what she has done. Pour her a double portion from her own cup. Give her as much torment and grief as the glory and luxury she gave herself. In her heart, she boasts, I sit enthroned as queen. I am not a widow. I will never mourn. Therefore, in one day, her plagues will overtake her, just like the Old Testament tells us. Death, mourning, and famine. Those are her plagues. She will be consumed by fire, for mighty is the Lord God who judges her. In Revelation 19:3, it says the smoke from her goes up forever and ever. It's a complete, quick, total, just a total destruction of this city and this evil. In verse 7, it actually has the quote, I sit enthroned as queen. So what else is Babylon guilty of? Where is the root problem? I'd say it's probably pride. She tends to be our root problem, going all the way back to Genesis 3. Isaiah 47, verse 7 to 11 is a passage that is being quoted in Revelation 18 at this time. Ancient Babylon is kind of a type of final Babylon. So in Isaiah 47, he's looking at Babylon at that time, but this idea is there of there's going to be a complete, total destruction at some point. In Revelation 18, we see that happen. From Isaiah 47, verse 7 to 11, it says, you said, I am forever the eternal queen. That's part of the quote. But you do not consider these things or reflect on what they might mean or what might happen. Now then, listen, you lover of pleasure, lounging in your security and saying to yourself, I am and there is none besides me. That would be what God would say. The only one who can say that legitimately is God. But here we have this evil system, this city, saying, this is me. There is none besides me. I will never be a widow or suffer loss of children. Again, being quoted in our Revelation 18 passage. Both of these will overtake you in a moment, in a single day, loss of children and widowhood. They will come upon you in full measure in spite of your many sorceries and all your potent spells. You've trusted in your wickedness and said, no one sees me. Isn't that the way of the world and things that happen? You see evil taking place and it seems like it gets away with it over and over and over again. And you may be even upset about that. No one ever pays for it. There is no justice. And maybe you're thinking the other side says, no one sees me. I get away with it. God says, no, you don't. Your wisdom and knowledge mislead you when you say to yourself, I am and there is none beside me. Disaster will come upon you and you will not know how to conjure it away. A calamity will fall upon you that you cannot ward off with a ransom. A catastrophe you cannot see will suddenly come upon you. God's people should be humble and not reflect the pride of Babylon. This pride of saying, I sit enthroned. No one's going to see me. I don't have to pay. I am the one in control. I'm the Lord of my own destiny. That kind of pride is not befitting the people of Christ. In Matthew 11:29, Jesus said he's gentle and humble in heart. If God's very character and nature is humility, if he is humble, then what should his children be? When we are prideful, we are reflecting an attitude of the world that is opposed to God. And so we need to understand that's why God gives grace to the humble, but opposes the proud. So we should be a humble people. Well, how long will it take for Babylon to be destroyed? Well, verse 8, 10, and 17 in our passage say, in a single day, even a single hour, quickly and completely. Who is behind this destruction? Well, verse 8 tells us it is the Lord who judges her, but he uses the evil of the Antichrist basically to eat its own.

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3: So carry the truth of his word and proclaim who he is to the people around us. And so we should be about his business and not being completely or at all really engaged with the enemy and partaking of what the enemy is selling. In Jeremiah 51, verse 44 to 47, says, I will punish Bel, Bel would be the god, in Babylon, and make him spew out what he has swallowed. The nations will no longer stream to him, and the wall of Babylon will fall. Come out of her, my people, which is what we have quoted in Revelation 18. Run for your lives. Run from the fierce anger of the Lord. Do not lose heart or be afraid when rumors are heard in the land. One rumor comes this year, another the next. Rumors of violence in the land and of ruler against ruler. For the time will surely come when I will punish the idols of Babylon. Her whole land will be disgraced, and her slain will all lie fallen within her. And while there's truth to that time when Babylon fell to Persia, there is truth coming in Revelation 18 that is more true, that is complete. When Babylon and its influence is completely and totally permanently destroyed. So what does come out of her mean for us today? What if the world has a hold on you? What masters of the world do you serve? What idols? Is it living for ourselves? Consumerism, materialism, pride, lust, seeking comfort over service. We are not on a cruise ship. We are on a battleship. We are at war, and we should understand we are at war. Are you wondering about injustices you have faced or seen that seem unchallenged? Do you ever wonder about that? It's like, wow, look at the injustices that are taking place. Where is God in that? What's taking place? What's happening? How come there's no judgment? Well, God is still sovereign and in charge of the final outcome. The world can feel chaotic with evil forces causing pain and destruction. Perhaps a better understanding of this is to look at it as a novice chess player playing against a grandmaster. The novice might make what they think is a brilliant move, capturing a key piece. They may feel they are winning, but the grandmaster has a plan for the next 20 moves, seeing the ultimate checkmate that the novice cannot see. Well, certainly Satan thought he had a great victory at the cross, but God used that to be his ultimate defeat. God orchestrates for his good and ultimate victory. And remember, that's true in your life as well.
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6: Increasing clouds as we go through the night with lows in the mid-50s, a light south wind. Cloudy and breezy for Memorial Day with rain, especially in the afternoon, highs in the upper 60s. More rain Monday night, lows in the upper 40s. Rain showers likely on Tuesday. I'm meteorologist Matthew Harding on KPDQ.
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0: Well, thank you so much for making us a part of your Sunday evening. It's time for some conversation, prayer, and encouragement with Tom and Debbie Tillman. 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

0: This is Hearts of Love with your hosts, Tom and Debbie Tillman. And our prayer is that you'll discover Jesus' heart of love for you. Call us now. Be a part of what's happening here tonight.
1: Good evening. Welcome once again to Hearts of Love. 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Well, good evening. I'm Tom Tillman. This is my lovely wife, Debbie.
2: Good evening, everyone.
1: And our desire is just to be the Lord's hand extended to you. What's going on tonight? What do you need to talk about? What do you need to pray about? What are you dealing with? What's going on in your life, in your heart, in your physical body, your health, your marriage, your children, your finances, your work or lack of work? What's going on that you need to talk about, to pray about? What are you dealing with? 503-786-9390. 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And you talk for a minute, dear.
2: Okay. All right. As we have been doing since the first of the year, we are going to begin approximately the first half hour of the program with Tom teaching out of Revelation. And you can follow along with his teaching notes if you would like by going to our website, which is heartsoflove.org. That's heartsoflove.org. And click on the ministries button. And then the first menu item under that button is Tom's notes and teaching. If you scroll down a little bit, you'll see Revelation Revisited. And we are currently, he's going to be starting tonight in Revelation number 15. That's teaching notes number 15. And you can print that out if you would like, or save it, or just follow along on your screen. If you click on the Revelation number 15 under the teaching notes, it will come up on your screen, and you also have the option of printing it. So there you go with that. And at the end, for current, Tom did give out our phone number, which we want you to have, but at present we're not taking any calls until he is done with the Revelation teaching for this evening. But we do care about you. God cares about you. And we want to come alongside you in whatever way we can. And as we have pointed out previously, God gave us the book of Revelation through John so because of his love for us. He wants to warn us. What loving parent doesn't want to warn those that he cares about and those that he loves? What loving person doesn't want to warn others of something that is dangerous? And that is exactly what God is doing through the book of Revelation. He is warning us of what is to come. And so as a born again believer in Jesus Christ, that should prompt us to want to share God's love, his truth, his forgiveness, his mercy, the gospel, in other words, with those that we encounter, so that they do not have to experience the wrath that is poured out in the future, the very near future, actually, as described in the book of Revelation. This is not fairy tale. This is not some figment of John's imagination. This is God's holy and righteous judgment of earth, of mankind, for rejection, for mankind rejecting his offer of forgiveness through Jesus Christ. In other words, man's unbelief, man's willfulness, man's sin. So, again, we're on Revelation Teaching Notes number 15. And with that.
1: All right, we'll begin. In chapter 9 of Revelation, the fifth angel sounded his trumpet, and those who rejected God and his Son were tormented for 5 months by demonic locusts. John then heard, "One woe is past, and behold, there come two woes more hereafter." Then right after that, a voice said, "Loose the four angels which are bound in the great river Euphrates." And the four angels were loosed, which were prepared for an hour and a day and a month and a year for to slay the third part of men. These four angels will then lead an army of demonic horsemen numbering 200 million, which will kill a third of the population of the earth by fire and by smoke and by brimstone which issued out of their mouths. This was the first part of the second woe. Then the rest of the men which were not killed by these plagues yet repented not of the works of their hands, that they should not worship devils and idols of gold and silver and brass and stone and of wood, which neither can see nor hear nor walk, neither repented they of their murders, nor of their sorceries, nor of their fornication, nor of their thefts. They would not repent of their sorceries. The Greek word for sorcery is pharmakia, from which we, of course, get pharmaceuticals, pharmacy, drugs. They refuse to give up their drugs. You've wondered why illicit drugs have suddenly become legal? All illicit drugs, pot, heroin, cocaine, psychedelic mushrooms, all of them, they have always had a single purpose, the enslavement of men. The world is being prepared to receive their longed-for leader, the Antichrist. This one world government will use drugs as one of the many ways to control large populations. Make drugs legal, then make them widely available, then make them free as part of the government's universal minimum payments to everyone. Then all of those people addicted to various drugs will do anything to keep their favorite drugs flowing, even to the point of being eagerly willing and first in line to take their beloved leader's mark of loyalty on their right hand or their forehead. One woe has passed. The second was begun. As we begin Revelation chapter 11, we see a continuation of the interlude, which began in chapter 10, between the first woe and the end of the second woe. Something to remember. These people we are reading about, all these suffering through the tribulation, all who will finally turn to Jesus Christ in faith to be martyred, and all those who never will, resulting in their deaths and eternal damnation in the lake of fire, all these are the people around us now. Everyone who has heretofore rejected God's offer of salvation, the times we are studying now could be only days, weeks, or months away. Our neighbors and co-workers and relatives, these are the ones who will suffer these terrors. The seal judgment, seven seals, the trumpet judgment, seven trumpets, the first and second woes, these could all begin next week. They could begin tomorrow. The Antichrist is alive and waiting his call. He's probably already known to us. And there was given me a reed, like unto a rod, like a measuring stick. And the angel stood, saying, "Rise and measure the temple of God and the altar and them that worship therein." So we see that another temple is going to be rebuilt in Jerusalem. And there was given me, it said, worship them. A long, straight reed, hollow like bamboo and very lightweight, was used like our tape measure. Perhaps it would be 10 cubits long or 15 feet. This would be no easy job. It would take John some long time to accomplish. This would be the temple of the tribulation time, the one which is ready to be quickly built even now. They have already stockpiled all of the materials for that. The priests are being trained. They're building, they're sewing their temple garments. They're readying a red heifer to be burned and the ashes mixed with water to purify everything. But the court which is without the temple, leave out and measure it not, for it is given unto the Gentiles. And the holy city shall they tread underfoot 42 months, or 3.5 years. This is how I believe this will play out soon. Five things will occur close together, even simultaneous. The Russian-Islam coalition, which we see in Ezekiel 38 and 39, will attempt to invade and conquer Israel, and God will destroy 5/6 of those armies. The rapture will occur just before or just after that. 2 Thessalonians 2 and 1 Corinthians 15 and many, many other verses. 3, the Antichrist will rise to power, claiming to have been the one who saved Israel. That's John 5:43. The Antichrist confirms a 7-year peace agreement between Israel and the Muslim nations, Isaiah 28 and Daniel 9. Israel will seemingly receive the Antichrist as their long-awaited Messiah, or at the very least, as a righteous Gentile, their protector. He will be welcomed into Israel, and Gentiles will be allowed into the outer court of the soon-to-be-rebuilt temple in Jerusalem. Perhaps, as a condition of the 7-year treaty, Jerusalem will be declared an international city.
3: Let me get my water here. Hold on a sec.
1: Okay. Let's see. Where am I?
2: Verse 3.
1: Verse 3, and I will give power unto my two witnesses, and they shall prophesy 1,260 days, 3.5 years, clothed in sackcloth. Wearing sackcloth, a rough fabric made from camel or goat hair, signifies mourning. Even in their fiery judgments, they are mourning what has become of their beloved Israel, which is, during the time of their ministry, following after the Antichrist instead of their true Messiah, the Lord Jesus Christ. Remember, Jesus said, I am come in my Father's name, and you receive me not. If another shall come in his own name, the Antichrist, him you will receive. These two will prophesy, warning of and calling down God's judgments during the first 3.5 years of the 7-year tribulation. 3.5 years times 360 days is 1,260 days. 1,260 days. This is based on 360-day prophetic years. We can get to that another time. But when God is talking about years, in prophetically, he's talking about 360 days per year, 12 months of 30 days each. There is debate as to whether these two are prophesying and bringing judgments during the first half of the tribulation or the second half. I see it as clearly being during the first half. John is told to measure, to count the worshipers in the temple. There won't be any worshipers in the temple during the second half. After the abomination of desolation, at the midpoint of the tribulation, the Antichrist will go into the Holy of Holies. He will probably slaughter a pig on the altar, and he will raise himself up as being God. After the abomination of desolation, the Antichrist declares himself to be God, and he will sit in the temple as God. Let no man deceive you by any means, for that day shall not come, except there come a falling away first, and that man of sin be revealed, the son of perdition, who opposeth and exalteth himself above all that is called God or that is worshipped, so that he as God sitteth in the temple of God, showing himself that he is God. That's 2 Thessalonians 2:3. Paul, let's see.
2: Malachi.
1: In the Old Testament, the last book of the Old Testament, before 400 years of silence, he says, "Behold, I will send you Elijah the prophet before the coming of the great and dreadful day of the Lord." That's the when Jesus returns at Armageddon. "And he shall turn the hearts of the fathers to the children and the heart of the children to the fathers, lest I come and smite the earth with a curse." The great and terrible day of the Lord is the second half of the tribulation, the great tribulation. It's likely that the witnesses of these two, their preaching, along with that of the 144,000, will be responsible for the conversion of many Jews and Gentiles. They will also be warning of the developing one-world government of the increasingly popular leader who will become the Antichrist. It's possible that these two will be the ones on earth calling forth the judgments of the seven seals and the seven trumpets, but we aren't told for sure. These two witnesses have long been the subject of much conjecture as to who they really are and whether their ministry is during the first or the second half of the tribulation. Some believe them to be Enoch and Elijah. Hebrews 9:27 says, "And as it is appointed unto men once to die, but after this the judgment, Enoch and Elijah never died. Both were miraculously taken up into heaven. Elijah was taken up in a fiery chariot, 2 Kings chapter 2, and Enoch was taken up by God." We read in Genesis 5, "Enoch walked with God, and he was not, for God took him." What a thing. What a relationship Enoch must have had with God for all of his 365 years. Enoch was raptured, as we will be one day very soon. And although we won't be able to go up into heaven in a fiery chariot, we won't be disappointed. Enoch and Elijah, never having died physically, is the main reason many believe them to be the identity of these two witnesses. However, God is more than able to make any exceptions whenever and however he chooses. Moses did not die.
2: No, he did die.
1: Moses did die. But so Moses, the servant of the Lord, died there in the land of Moab, according to the word of the Lord. And God buried him in a valley in the land of Moab, over against Beth Peor. But no one knows of his sepulcher unto this day. Moses died, and yet, in Jesus' ministry, Moses came back up from paradise onto the Mount of Transfiguration. And it came to pass about 8 days after these sayings, he took Peter and John and James and went up into a mountain to pray. And as he prayed, the fashion of his countenance was altered, and his raiment was white and glistening. And behold, there talked with him two men, which were Moses and Elijah, who appeared in glory and spoke of his death, which he should accomplish at Jerusalem. Even though Moses died, he was brought back up on the Mount of Transfiguration. So we see God can do anything, even bringing the dead back to life. Also, when Saul visited the witch at Endor, she was able to call up Samuel's spirit. The Bible does not say that this was not Samuel. It reads as though it really is Samuel. That said, most believe that these two witnesses in Revelation 11 are, in fact, Moses and Elijah. They had been God's two most courageous and effective ministers of his judgments, and we'll see the plagues these two call forth are similar to those brought by Moses and Elijah. These are the two olive trees and the two candlesticks standing before the God of the earth. This references the prophecy in Zechariah 3:4. That prophecy had a nearer fulfillment in the persons of Zerubbabel and Joshua the high priest, which the rebuilding of the second temple. But it also has a far future end times our time fulfillment in these two witnesses. Hear now, O Joshua, the high priest, thou and thy fellows that sit before thee, for they are men pondered at. For behold, I will bring forth my
2: servant,
1: the branch, the Lord Jesus Christ, Messiah, and I will remove the iniquity of that land in one day when Jesus Christ returns at Armageddon and Israel turns to him in faith in that day, saith the Lord of hosts. Shall you call every man his neighbor under the vine and under the fig tree, and said unto me, what seest thou? And I said, I have looked, and behold, a candlestick, all of gold, and a bowl upon the top of it, and his seven limbs thereon, lamps thereon, and seven pipes to the seven lamps which are upon the top thereof, and two olive trees by it, one upon the right side of the bowl, and the other upon the left side. Then he answered and spake unto me, saying, this is the word of the Lord unto Zerubbabel, saying, not by might, nor by power, but by my spirit, saith the Lord of hosts. Who art thou, O great mountain, before Zerubbabel, that thou shalt become a plain? For who hath despised the day of small things? Then answered I and said unto him, what are these two olive trees upon the right side of the candlestick and upon the left side thereof? And I answered again and said unto him, what be these two olive branches which through the two golden pipes empty the golden oil out of themselves? And he answered me and said, knowest thou not what these be? And I said, no, my Lord. Then he said, these are two anointed ones that stand by the Lord of the whole earth. These two witnesses are highly honored men of God who proved themselves faithful under the hardest of circumstances. But even then, during the earthly time of Moses and Elijah, God was not finished with them, nor will he ever be finished with us. We will forever work and minister as we rule and reign with the Lord Jesus Christ for 1,000 years and then forever, ruling over his kingdom, the increase of which will never end. Moses and Elijah, during their earthly ministries, were being used by God at that time and in that place, but they were also being specially prepared for this, their most difficult ministry yet, when they will be hated and despised by all until they are finally murdered and left to lie in the street of Jerusalem for 3.5 days. Verse 5, and if any man will hurt them, fire proceeds out of their mouth and devours their enemies. And if any man will hurt them, he must in this manner be killed. This is not allegory. This is just what it says. If anyone threatens or attacks these two, actual fire will shoot forth from their mouths, killing their enemies. These two have power to shut heaven that it rain not in the days of their prophecy, and have power over waters to turn them to blood, and to smite the earth with all plagues as often as they will. Here's another reason to believe that these two are in fact Elijah and Moses. Elijah was famous for calling down fire from God and for causing there to be no rain for several years, while Moses' most famous miracle, plague, was in causing the waters of Egypt to become blood. But how, you ask, could people stay alive if all the water was turned to blood? When God caused the waters of Egypt to become blood, it was for 1 week. And even then, the Egyptians were able to find water by digging down near the river. The groundwater was not turned to blood, and all the Egyptians digged round about the river for water to drink, for they could not drink the water of the river. And 7 days were fulfilled. After that, the Lord had smitten the river. Even in the midst of such a terrible plague, God was still merciful. Those living during the tribulation can only hope he will continue to be so. But it doesn't sound like he has any plans for mercy when he finally begins judging the world in earnest. Verse 7, and when they shall have finished their testimony, the beast that ascendeth out of the bottomless pit shall make war against them, this is the Antichrist, and shall overcome them and kill them. And their dead bodies shall lie in the street of the great city, Jerusalem, which spiritually is called Sodom and Egypt, where also our Lord was crucified. Let's look again at the timing during the tribulation. The tribulation will begin with the signing of the seven-year treaty. The Antichrist will not... The Antichrist will not yet be the beast. He will appear to be the wonderful leader and savior of the world. These two witnesses will be preaching and prophesying from Jerusalem during the first half of the tribulation. They will probably be the ones to call forth God's judgments in the seal judgments and the first six trumpet judgments, while warning of far, far worse to come. Someone ascends out of the bottomless pit and is then able to finally kill these two witnesses. At the midpoint of the tribulation, the Antichrist will enter the temple and declare himself to be God, and that all must worship him as God. Satan will then personally enter the Antichrist, and only then will God allow these two witnesses to be killed. The beast that ascends out of the bottomless pit is, obviously, not the human person who then becomes the Antichrist. No human soul came out of the bottomless pit. Someone, something else, comes up from there. Who do you suppose it is? He's better known by a different title, the Son of Perdition. Only two people in the entire Bible have that title. First, when the disciples were seeking God's direction as to who should become the 12th disciple, they prayed, "Lord, thou, Lord, which knowest the hearts of all men, show whether of these two thou hast chosen, that he may take part of this ministry and apostleship, from which Judas, by transgression, fell, that he might go to his own place." Jesus prayed, "While I was with them in the world, I kept them in thy name. Those that thou gavest me I have kept, and none of them is lost, but the son of perdition, Judas, that the scripture might be fulfilled." During the Last Supper, Jesus answered, "He it is to whom I shall give a sop, bread dipped in the juice, when I have dipped it." And when he had dipped the sop, he gave it to Judas Iscariot, the son of Simon, and after the sop, Satan entered into him. Then said Jesus unto him, "That thou doest, do quickly." So Satan entered into Judas, and he's called the son of perdition. And when he killed himself, he went to his own place. And then we're told that the Antichrist will be killed with a sword and brought back to life. And at that point, Satan will enter him, also called the son of perdition. During the Last Supper, Satan entered into Judas, who is called the son of perdition. After his suicide, Judas went to his own place. The only other person called the son of perdition is the Antichrist. The same spirit who entered Judas will then rise up and enter into the Antichrist. Satan entered Judas until he was done with him. Satan will also enter the Antichrist until he is done with him. And that concludes until next week. Now, we have an email from
2: anonymous
1: from Lisa. What did she say to be anonymous?
2: Yeah, just say it over the air.
1: Okay. Then that's not who she is. Anyway, we want to pray for several physical things, problems.
2: She has a question about Calvinism.
1: Yeah, but then she's got a question too. So The question first, Hope Tonight finds you well. I have a question about Calvinism. There is a Bible verse that says he, meaning God, is willing that none should perish. I just don't see how God would pick himself who goes to heaven and hell. I mean, I thought he gives us free will to choose. Unless you mean because he knows ahead of time that these people will never in their life accept Jesus as their savior, no matter what. I don't mean to be critical, but I just want to know the truth. I thought there was also a verse in the Bible also that said salvation is from the Jews. And also that verse in the Bible that says, I created evil, meaning God did. I read the other day that they don't translate that word evil in that particular verse correctly. From the original word meaning causing like disaster, calamity, like when God allows those things to happen, some people, to bring some people to him and pave the way for a good outcome down the line for whatever situation God is heading. And sometimes prayer can change the outcome of those impending disasters or bad things. Okay, let's see. I don't have the verse in front of me, but the word says, I create light. God says, I create light. I create darkness. I create calamity. I'm not sure if it says. Anyway. But regarding the main point that you get to, first of all, Romans 3:23 says, for all have sinned and fall short of the glory of God. In other words, God would be holy, just, and righteous if he allowed every person to die and go to hell forever. That would be fair, for all have sinned and fall short of the glory of God. But he also says, why don't I have it written here? How did I miss that? Anyway, he says that, for by grace are you saved through faith. It's the gift of God. And not of yourselves, not of the result of any works, as any man should boast. If so many directions to come at this. Ephesians 2 says, but God, who is rich in mercy for his great love wherewith he loved us, even when we were dead in sins, hath quickened us together with Christ. By grace are you saved. Mm-hmm. For by grace you are saved through faith, and that not of yourselves, it is the gift of God, not of works, lest any man should boast. For we are his workmanship, created in Christ Jesus unto good works, which God hath before ordained that we should walk in them. Now, number one, we are his workmanship created in Christ Jesus unto good works. That does not mean everyone in the world. That only means born again believers that God has drawn to himself who are in Christ. If any man be in Christ, he is a new creation. We are his workmanship created in Christ Jesus. We are the only ones who are created in Christ Jesus as his workmanship created unto good works, which God has before ordained that we should walk in them. Now, the main verse which you were pointing to at the beginning was, the Lord is not slack concerning his promise, as some count slackness, but is long-suffering to usward, not willing that any should perish, but that all should come to repentance. But the day of the Lord will come as a thief in the night. Now, many people have wrongly believed that that says that God said that it's his will that everybody be saved. It absolutely does not say that. First of all, we want to see who that was written to. Peter tells us that he is writing to Christians. Now, if it was God's will for everybody to be saved, then we have to say God is incapable of accomplishing his will. Because you can't have it both ways. Either it's God's will that everybody be saved, so that God is incapable of accomplishing his will, or it doesn't mean what we think it means. So when Peter is saying God is not willing that any should perish, but that all should come to repentance, Peter is talking about Christians, us. God is not willing that any person that he chose for himself from the foundation of the world should perish, but that he is patient, long-suffering, so that every one of us will eventually be brought to him when he calls us to himself. We know that it's very difficult for people to grasp that God chose for himself a certain group of people, and he did not choose a far larger group of people. And we can't say that God is unrighteous in doing that. Everything God does is right and good. But he tells us very clearly throughout Scripture, throughout Paul's letters, that we were chosen from the foundation of the world. Ephesians 1:4, according as he hath chosen us in him before the foundation of the world, that we should be holy and without blame before him in love, having predestinated us unto the adoption of children by Jesus Christ to himself, according to the good pleasure of his will. And remember, it said salvation is according to God's grace and not according to any person's work, lest anyone should boast. If God saved people based on those that were willing to accept him, then that would be a work on their part, because they were smart enough to accept him. So in that, they could boast. I was smart enough. The other people weren't smart enough. But that's not how God saves any of us. The Bible tells us that two very important gifts that God gives to his elect. And I don't call myself a Calvinist. I call myself a Jesusist or a Paulist. I believe what Paul wrote.
2: Christian.
1: I believe what Paul wrote. I believe what Jesus said. I don't care about John Calvin or Martin Luther or any of the rest. I care about what's in the Word of God. And the Word of God could not be any clearer that God chose for himself. Because you've got to realize who we are. The true church, between when Jesus left the earth and the Holy Spirit came at Pentecost until the rapture, that's the time of the church, about a 2,000-year period. We are not just a hodgepodge of people that were smart enough to say yes to Jesus. We were specifically chosen by God to be the bride for his beloved son. That's who we are. And that's how he loves us and cares for us. The Bible says he chose us for himself from the foundation of the world. And then it says at his chosen moment, he calls us and draws us to himself. Jesus said, I told you and you believe not. The works that I do in Father's name bear witness of me. but you believe not, because you are not of my sheep. As I said unto you, my sheep hear my voice, and I know them, and they follow me, and I give unto them eternal life, and they shall never perish, neither shall any man pluck them out of my hand. Jesus also said, all that the Father gives me shall come to me. All that the Father chose from the foundation of the world and gave to Jesus, all that the Father gives me will come to me. And him that cometh to me, I will in no wise cast out. And this is the Father's will, which hath sent me, that of all which he has given me, I should lose nothing. Jesus said, you have not chosen me, I chose you. Any Christian listening to my voice, you didn't choose Jesus Christ. He chose you and called you and drew you to himself and then gave you two specific precious gifts, the gift of repentance and the gift of faith to believe. And once your eyes were open to truth, you could not come to him.
2: That's that irresistible grace.
1: Well, it is, Peter says that we are elect according to the foreknowledge of God. Now, people mistakenly think that means that God looked forward and saw who would choose him, so then they became his elect. That's completely wrong. The word foreknowledge there, it means that God knew us intimately. He knew us. He loved us. He set his love upon us. Now, it says he chose us for himself from the foundation of the world. You know what else was from the foundation of the world? It says Jesus, the Lamb of God, slain from the foundation of the world. In other words, in God's mind, every one of us were chosen and beloved to him, and Jesus was sacrificed for our sin before the foundation of the world.
2: Wait, I think you need to clarify that the every one of us that were chosen were those who would believe.
1: What?
2: Yes, you said every one of us. Every one of us who were chosen from before the foundation of the world would believe.
1: Absolutely.
2: Yes.
1: But we weren't chosen because we would believe.
2: Right.
1: We believed because we were chosen.
2: Exactly.
1: So it's, here's what it all boils down to. If we believe that our salvation is based on our having turned to Jesus Christ, then our salvation is on very shaky terms, because it depends on our continuing to believe and to trust. But if we understand the truth that God loves us with an everlasting love and has always loved us long before we were created, and chose us for himself and has promised to keep us safe and secure until he comes for us in the rapture, then we know our salvation is all God's work, and that's how much he loves us. He chose us for himself, though none of us deserved it. He chose us for himself, not according to any worth in any one of us, but he chose us that he would draw us to himself. Dave, go ahead and open up the lines.
2: He did.
1: Oh, did he? Oh, well, not on my thing. All right.
2: What I want to, can I add something to what you have been saying?
1: Sure.
2: Okay. The Bible makes evident that there is what teachers call the general call. God has revealed himself. We read in Romans chapter 1, I think it's verse 18. I should open it and go right there. That every person who has ever walked the face of the earth is without excuse for their unbelief. Yes, it's verse 18. For the wrath of God is revealed from heaven against all ungodliness and unrighteousness of man who suppresses the truth in unrighteousness, because that which is known about God is evident within them, for God made it evident to them. So there is a general call that God exists. He is real. He is creator, upholder, sustainer, period. Then there is, and I don't know what they call the specific call of every believer, but at any rate, the reason why we continue to evangelize is because we don't know the gospel, while the gospel needs to continue to go out, because we don't know who God has chosen and at what point their eyes will be opened, and therefore he uses us meaning born again, blood bought believers. He uses us to take the gospel like he did his disciples, go into all the world and preach the gospel and disciple them. We go into all the world, we proclaim the truth, giving everyone an opportunity. But God knows who he has called. He knows who he will give has already given the faith to believe and the gift of repentance. He knows who he's already chosen. We don't. Therefore, we, in obedience as believers, need to be about God's work of sharing his truth and his hope with the world at large.
1: Very good. All right, so there you have it. We are dearly beloved by God. He chose us for himself from the foundation of the world. And we will be kept safe and secure until he comes for us, either in death or at the rapture. All right.
2: You know, the other wonderful thing is it says in love he predestined us. In love, in his love, he chose. And if you're listening tonight and you have been born again, your eyes have been opened, you have turned to the Lord Jesus Christ and asked for forgiveness of your sins and made him Lord of your life, you were chosen. And maybe you're listening tonight and you're wondering, am I chosen? You can stop that wondering if you'll yield to him, because that means he has chosen you. If there's this war going on inside you, stop resisting the grace that he's extending and yield and know the forgiveness, the freedom that comes when you stop resisting his gracious hand extended. There's nothing more beautiful than responding to God and knowing his grace and walking in it and knowing that you know that you know that you know that you are eternally saved, because salvation is eternal.
1: If you were not of God's elect, you wouldn't care.
2: That's right. You wouldn't care. You wouldn't be interested.
1: And you wouldn't be worried.
2: That's right.
1: All right. Let's go to the phones. And Mark. Mark, you there?
4: I think I'm here.
1: How are you? How are you doing?
4: Well, pretty good. I have a question for you.
1: Uh-huh.
4: Pick your brain again. Somebody else, me. I have a question. I worried before. I was worrying about not too much worrying. I was concerned about the Bible says that.

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3: Anyway, I'm gonna do that. I confess that, and I'll turn my back on that. But do you think I should grit my teeth and do the best I can? Does that mean surrender? What do you think that means when it says, "Did anyone come after me? Must deny himself, take up his cross, and love me"? Doesn't that mean say no to your flesh, drink from your cup of suffering, and fall after him? Does that mean? I don't know what that means.
4: Mark, the thing to realize is that every Christian continues to battle his flesh.
5: Mm-hmm.
4: Even Paul said, I don't do the things that I want to do. I do the things that I don't want to do. Who will save me from this body of death?
5: Mm-hmm.
4: And he says, but thanks be to God, the Lord Jesus Christ has saved us. So the thing to realize is that when we put our faith and trust in Jesus Christ, God has completely forgiven us of every sin, past, present, and future. There's no way that we can lose our salvation. There's no way we can sin ourselves out of heaven. Our salvation is sure and secure. The thing to remember is that when we choose to sin, the price that it will cost us will be either, we will either gain eternal rewards or we'll suffer the loss of some eternal rewards. Our salvation is sure, but what we do during this life will determine eternal rewards or the loss of eternal rewards, but it will makes no difference as to our salvation.
3: It does not say that, does not say anyone come up and he's not dying so that it was cost, probably he's not worthy of me, not to offer me that it was cost, so he's not worthy of me. Says that Matthew?
5: Well, none of us are worthy. None of us are worthy anyway.
4: Realize when Jesus is talking, when Jesus is walking around, when he is talking, he is in the Old Testament. He is talking to Old Testament people. Once he died and rose again and sent his Spirit to fill us, it's a completely different thing. We are now born again, and we are the righteous. The Bible says, he who knew no sin became sin for us, that we would become the righteousness of God in him. So God sees you as holy and righteous, Mark. You can't help that. That's just the way it is. But when you sin, you will suffer the loss of some eternal rewards.
5: And in the flesh right now, you suffer in terms of a
4: wounded conscience.
5: But also your relationship with God. There isn't that peace that you want to have in your life. I know when I put something else before God, because that's what sin is. It's putting anything else before God. So, for instance, in the morning, if I sit down to have my quiet time and if the first thing I do isn't picking up my Bible, but instead picking up my phone, even if it's just to check the weather, and I get distracted, and a half hour later, this happens. That's why I'm telling you this. Half hour later, I've still got my phone in my hand, wasted a half hour that I can never get back. And here's my Bible sitting over here. I didn't put my hands on it first and open it. I knew the right thing to do and didn't.

0: do it. So what I've done then is now I'm feeling guilty because I didn't do what I knew that I should. And there's that peace then that I'm lacking because I chose something else over God. And that is the consequence of sin that we bear right now. Lack of peace and lack of fellowship with God when we choose. But there is also exactly what Tom said, and that is affecting our eternal rewards. So we're all going to sin. We live in a body. We're stuck in this flesh until we die or are raptured. But the good thing is, because the Holy Spirit indwells every believer, He gives us the ability, the Holy Spirit does, gives us the ability to choose correctly. It's just that we don't draw upon the strength to choose correctly. We try to battle our flesh with our own mind rather than saying, God, I can't do this, but I know that You in me, I can. I can choose rightly. I want to choose rightly. I know that I can. I need Your help so that I can in You.
1: That's now, what I need to hear. Thank you.
2: Now,
1: that's
2: Mark,
1: what I need to hear.
2: Mark,
1: that's
2: Mark,
1: what I need to hear.
2: Now, yeah. With all Christians, there are degrees of spiritual maturity.
0: Mm-hmm.
2: So you've got somebody like Debbie. She is a mature Christian. She's strong in the Lord. And so for her, just picking up her phone and not picking up her Bible for a half hour, to her, that feels like sin to her. And so that bothers her conscience. Where a Christian that is not as spiritually mature, they're not as sensitive to that kind of thing. So the thing that someone else might battle with is smoking marijuana or looking at what they shouldn't look at on the phone or
0: picking up a candy bar instead of an apple.
2: Anything. Or drinking.
0: Yeah.
2: But all of us know, and Debbie quoted it, the Bible says, to him who knows the right thing to do and doesn't do it, him it is sin.
0: Mm-hmm.
2: So whether it's picking up the phone instead of the Bible, or whether it's buying marijuana, or whether it's buying liquor, or whatever it is, to him who knows the right thing to do and doesn't do it, it's sin.
0: In other words, it's choosing something else over what is going to glorify God.
1: Okay.
2: So you, Mark, you continue to want to walk closely with God.
0: And God sees
2: and allow
0: that.
2: Him,
0: that.
2: Allow Him to draw you to Him.
0: Mm-hmm.
2: Get into your Bible more and pray more and try to every day draw a little closer to God.
0: Mm-hmm.
2: Hang on for just a second, Mark, while he does the ID.
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2: Okay, thanks, Mark.
1: Hmm.
2: Go ahead.
1: I listened to Charles Spurgeon, you know?
0: Mm-hmm.
1: Charles Spurgeon. He said that he talked a lot of ways. A lot of Christians, hell's going to be full of Christians who thought they were, felt like not thought. One of the bloggers said that. Christians, held in the whole of Christians, he felt like they were saved, and they weren't really saved. He said that, the Bible says, clearly take up your cross, deny yourself of your cross, you got to say no to your flesh,
0: mm-hmm.
1: you know, all that. He goes on about that, and he says, we're on a walk of holiness, no one will see the Lord.
0: Mm-hmm.
1: He said, but I came across another spot, and one of some of his preaching, that I said, Charles Stanley, said that he recounted some of the things he said earlier in his life. He said later, he said he believed that it was by grace, that only by grace he could, by God's power, he could deny that sin.
0: That's right.
1: And I don't know. Because I've been doing some of these early preaching, so that some people accuse him of being too, not hard on sin, too strict about those things, you know. Do you think it was true about him? I mean, I got the impression like guys, you just do your best, say no to your flesh and take your cross. The Holy Spirit was telling me all the time about praying about that. I was a couple of days, like I prayed like 4 hours one night about that, and I'm not sure about brag about my prayer time. I don't tell anybody about my prayer time, but I'm saying that I don't pray that much. I really don't. I prayed the next night for about an hour, and I asked God to show me. I think He revealed it to me. I really pressed it in as best I could, seeking Him. The Holy Spirit told me that it's by my grace, you know, and by my strength that you can deny yourself with the other cross, not by your own will, Mark, not by your own will. You think that's correct? You know, I was hearing Clark with him, do you think?
0: Well, not by might nor by power, saith the Lord, but by my spirit. And that is for all of us. You know, we can try with all our might, but yet it's God's Holy Spirit living in us as believers that gives us victory. And Mark, no, but we are already overcomers. We are. As believers in Christ, we are overcomers. We just don't always walk like it and move like it and make choices like it. God sees us as overcomers. And it's one day at a time.
1: Thank you.
0: And when you do blow it, you confess it so that you can reignite that fellowship with God, restore it. And then if you blow it again later in the day, whatever, Lord, I was wrong. I put this above you. Please forgive me. He does. And move on. It's as we continue to make progress. We hear in your heart, Mark, that is what you want to do. You want to honor God. You want to please God. I want to please God. I don't always please God. I want to, and I'm grateful that He knows my heart, but I need to know my heart too, because it's deceitfully wicked, according to the Bible. So you're never going to arrive at perfection in your flesh and blood, Mark. You're just not. But we are to keep pressing on towards the mark of the prize of the high calling in God in Christ Jesus. That's what Paul instructed us. Press on. Just keep pressing on.
1: Okay. That's what Tom did. Big time.
0: Okay.
1: You know, one thing I have, will you pray, yes, a little bit for you? Will you pray for my sister? And the Lord would be giving justice for my sister and my relationship, because she's still not talking to me. You know, she called me and my brother. My brother passed away. She called me and my brother. My father passed away. She called this mean person. The wolf was really mean. Mm-hmm. I call it, a couple months later, I called her mean back, and now she won't talk to me at all.
0: Okay.
1: It really hurt my feelings pretty deeply. That's all I said to her. I just called her mean back.
0: Sure.
1: And
0: okay.
1: That's the only thing I said to her. But I'm not going to gossip or say anything bad about her anymore. I love her no more. But I cried out to her like 5 or 6 times. I apologized to her.
0: Right.
1: I wrote a really long text. I said, thanks for ignoring me. It made me take a good long look at myself. I said, I appreciate that. I love you. I hope you don't make a lot.
0: Well, you know what, Mark? You did what you could do in order to attempt to restore the relationship. And now the only thing that you can do is leave her in God's hands and pray for her.
1: And I will.
0: However long it takes. It really and truly, we don't know how long it will take. Do you know how long I've been praying for my brother's salvation? I mean, he's 72 years old.
1: Wow.
0: And I'm 73. I've been praying for him ever since I came to faith in Christ.
1: Well, you don't look 73, that's for sure. I've seen pictures.
0: So
1: I've prayed
0: for my brother almost my entire life.
1: Wow.
0: So we pray, you know, we just keep, we continue. We continue.
1: Okay.
0: Right. So let's go ahead and pray, shall we?
1: Okay. Thank you.
0: Yes. Father God, Thank you for your love and your grace and your mercy. Thank you, Lord, for the hope we have in you. Thank you, Lord, that you see your people already victorious. Lord, we don't feel victorious so often. We are so fickle and frail so often. But thank you, Lord, for your grace, your strength, through the power of your Holy Spirit that indwells us, that indwells Mark. Lord, he wants to walk in victory. So, Father, we thank you in advance for the victories that he will have this week. And when he doesn't have victory, Lord, we thank you that you are simply a prayer away for restoring the relationship. Thank you, Lord, that you don't reject him. You'll never erase his name out of the Lamb's Book of Life. Thank you, Father, that your forgiveness is eternal. Father, thank you for your faithfulness to Mark. Lord, we lift up his sister to you, and we ask that you would stir in her heart, work in her heart to extend mercy and forgiveness to Mark. Lord, restore their relationship as brother and sister. Lord, all we can do is ask that you would work your work in her heart and in her mind, drawing her to you, that she would realize that life is too short to continue to live in unforgiveness and bitterness. So, Lord, work your work. And, Lord, we just commit her to you. We commit Mark to you, that he would know your grace and your mercy throughout this coming week. In Jesus' name, amen. So, Mark,
1: that's a beautiful prayer, David.
0: Mark, let me just tell you this little acronym. It's PUSH, P-U-S-H, PUSH, the word. Pray until something happens. You ask me, how long do we pray? I wrote that in my Bible many, many years ago. I heard somebody say it. I don't know who. PUSH. Pray until something happens. You just keep pushing on in prayer. Push.
1: Amen.
0: All right?
1: And they used to say, pray it through, you know, pray it through.
0: Pray it through. That's what push is. You're mm-hmm. just pray until something happens. All right?
1: That's a beautiful prayer, Debbie. Thank you. That's a beautiful prayer. Tell me, Debbie, help me clear it back. I was worried about that. Say, my cost wasn't for a long time. You helped me, really helped me clear that up in my mind.
2: Good.
1: I feel a lot more free about that. Thank you. Bless your heart, you guys.
2: All right. Lord bless you, Mark.
0: God bless you, Mark. Good night.
1: Have a great night. Take care, you guys. God bless you. Love you guys.
2: Good night. 503-786-9390. And we'll take a quick break and be right back.
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3: They're fruits. Grapes are not gathered from thistles or thorn bushes, nor figs from thistles, are they? Even so, every good tree bears good fruit, but rotten trees bear rotten fruit. A good tree cannot produce bad fruit, nor can a rotten tree produce good fruit. Every tree that does not bear good fruit is cut down and thrown into the fire. So then you will know them by their fruits. Not everyone who says to me, Lord, Lord, will enter the kingdom of heaven, but he who does the will of my Father who is in heaven. Many will say to me on that day, Lord, Lord, did we not prophesy in your name, and in your name cast out demons, and in your name perform many miracles? And then I will declare to them, I never knew you. Depart from me, you who practice lawlessness. People, God says in his word what he means, and he means what he says. He invites us to ask, seek, and knock. Are we going to pay attention to his answer, or are we going to cling to what we, the way we want him to answer? In our asking, seeking, and knocking, we should ask him for what his best and perfect will is for us. We can ask him for a specific and hold it loosely, just as Jesus prayed in the garden, nevertheless, not my will, but yours be done. And Jesus had peace in surrendering and yielding to God the Father's plan and will. And therefore, he went to the cross peacefully, knowing that he was in the Father's hands and that it was a part of his good plan for him. God's plans for us are good and not for evil, to give us a future and a hope. Whatever you're holding in your hand tonight, hold it loosely. Yield to God. Surrender to him. Trust him. Know that he cares for you. Know that he sees, he hears, and he answers. Seek him in his word daily, and you will not be disappointed. He will meet you. He will nourish you. He will transform you. He will give you the peace that you seek. We look forward to joining you next week. Have a blessed week. Good night.
4: Good night.

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2: Increasing clouds as we go through the night with lows in the mid-50s, a light south wind. Cloudy and breezy for Memorial Day with rain, especially in the afternoon, highs in the upper 60s. More rain Monday night.

0: lows in the upper 40s, rain showers likely on Tuesday. I'm meteorologist Matthew Harding on KPDQ.
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6: Welcome, everyone, to Family Talk. 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I'm Dr. James Dobson, and I'm thrilled that you've joined us.
7: Well, welcome to Family Talk. I'm Roger Marsh. You know, Memorial Day is a time to remember the men and women who paid the ultimate price for our freedom. 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In 1993, Sergeant Jeff Strucker led a squad in the Battle of Mogadishu, Somalia, an intense firefight in which a few hundred soldiers faced somewhere between 10 and 20,000 armed combatants. Multiple Black Hawk helicopters were shot down. 19 Americans were killed. 73 more were wounded. You may know this battle from the 2001 film called Black Hawk Down. But the story you're about to hear here on Dr. James Dobson's Family Talk actually goes far beyond what any movie can ever capture. Jeff Strucker served actively for 22 years before retiring as a major and a chaplain. He holds a PhD from Southeastern Baptist Theological Seminary and is the award-winning author of 6 books, including The Road to Unafraid. Here now is Dr. James Dobson to introduce today's guest here on Family Talk.
6: Well, hello, everyone, and welcome to Family Talk. I'm your host, Dr. James Dobson, and as I hope you know, you should if you don't, today is Memorial Day here in the United States. And I have, he won't be comfortable with this, but a military hero having served with the Army Rangers in Mogadishu, Somalia, and other places during horrendous battles. The one I'm referring to is called Black Hawk Down today, where how many helicopters went down?
8: About 5 of the 6 troop-carrying Black Hawks were shot down that day.
6: And how many helicopters generally?
8: We had about 18 aircraft in the skies. Several of them were shot down.
6: My goodness. I'm anxious to hear the details of that. That was in 1993.
8: That's correct.
6: And 19 men were killed and 73 were wounded in one day.
8: Mm-hmm.
6: That's one of the most unfortunate or horrendous military losses in American history, isn't it?
8: Well, in a modern generation, yes, sir. I mean, since Vietnam, those casualty numbers in Vietnam were much higher.
6: Well, I'm talking about sergeant and later captain and then chaplain and now retired Major Jeff Strucker. Jeff, when you look back on what we were just talking about in Somalia and what took place and the loss of many men who were obviously your friends, a lot of them, what thoughts come through?
8: Well, it's Memorial Day. I miss some of those men. I still remember the pain that those families felt. And really, there's not many days that go by that I don't think about some of those men who fought and bled next to me and some of them really who gave their life for me. But I thank God for creating those kind of warriors for us, because we wouldn't be the country we are today without them.
6: You won a competition that gave you the title the top ranger, because you were a ranger, in the infantry or in the army or throughout the military itself. Is that correct?
8: That's right.
6: You got to explain that.
8: Okay.
6: How did that competition come down?
8: For the listeners, maybe best for you to go out there and to look at the Best Ranger competition. Just do a web search for it. But the Best Ranger competition has been around for about 30 years. It is a three-day nonstop event. It has endurance events throughout the Best Ranger competition. And then sprinkled in, there are highly technical events. The competition is conducted with two-man teams, and it is all branches of the military, and foreign services have been asked to compete in the past. And
6: that team consisted of four men?
8: Team is two men, and one partner. And generally, it's considered one of the toughest endurance competitions in the world.
6: When you described it to me earlier, it kind of reminds me of the decathlon in the Olympics. Right. Is that?
8: It's kind of like that. Yes, sir. It starts on Friday morning, usually at about 5 or 6 o'clock in the morning. It starts with a long distance run through the woods, an obstacle course. From there, they'll swim. They'll start jumping out of a helicopter, go to doing a number of shooting events the rest of that day. They'll spend all night long moving with heavy loads on their back. And on Sunday afternoon, the competition ultimately ends. There's no sleep programmed in it. And over the course of those 2.5 or 3 days, most of those two-man teams will move somewhere between 60 and 100 miles on their feet, with a lot of other physical events sprinkled in throughout.
6: What kind of shape did you have to be in
8: to do that? I won in 1996. I was in much better shape in 1996 than I am today. I know your listeners can't see me, but I generally get disappointed with how my level of fitness today compared to what it was then. I had the privilege of being given all of the assets and all of the opportunities that the U.S. Army had for me to train and to compete almost exclusively for about 90 days. And I competed at the same level that most Olympic athletes. In fact, this competition generally will start about 50 to 55 two-man teams, and only 20 of them will still be around on the second day.
6: What'd you do to train? That involved all the strength events, all the running events. Explain it.
8: The Best Ranger competition has a couple of hidden or secret events. Some of them are technical. Some of them are physical. So there's no way that anybody can completely train for everything. I spent literally a year running and walking long distances with heavy loads on my back, getting ready for this dedicated training period. And then during that dedicated training period, I would usually work out 12 or 14 hours a day with sprinkling in some technical events or some shooting in between workouts to give myself a little bit of a physical break. But it was the greatest level of fitness I've ever held in my life.
6: Name the battles that you have been involved in. I guess Panama is of them.
8: I started in the Army in 1987. So the first combat operation I was in is Operation Just Cause in Panama in 1989. In 1991, I was sent to Kuwait as part of Desert Storm. In 1993, my unit was deployed to Somalia as part of Black Hawk Down. And then starting in 2003, to 2009, I went 9 times to Afghanistan and 5 times to Iraq.
6: The Lord obviously preserved you. You've seen a lot of combat, haven't you?
8: Yes, sir.
6: What did it do to you? Did you come home with PTSD?
8: No, I have never lost a night of sleep over anything that I've seen or anything that I've done in combat. But I am a very different man today than I was before Somalia. And I don't think that I have a disorder, but I have been impacted by the death and the killing that I've seen around me. And I think it's very natural for a warrior to be impacted. Many warriors who, as a chaplain or now as a pastor, ask me, how do I make the dreams go away? I tell them, you don't. You probably are going to live with those for the rest of your life. And then they'll ask me, how do I go back to being the man that I was before I went to combat? Because I'm different today. And I say, you can't. You can't unscramble eggs.
6: It will change you.
8: But you can make an omelet out of eggs. And what you have to figure out how to do is to make a new normal, a different normal. And I consider myself, I think my family would tell you, I'm a bit of a different man today than I was before I went to combat for the first time. I have changed, but by God's grace, I'm maybe a better man today for it.
6: Did you and your wife survive?
8: We did.
6: How long have you been married to her?
8: I married my high school sweetheart. I retired from the Army in 2011. And at my retirement ceremony, I said, of all of the things that I've had the privilege of doing in the Army, all of the awards and decorations, all of the awesome travel that I've had a chance to do, the only thing that I'm proud of is that my wife and our five children are on the bench in front of me, and I'm still married to my high school sweetheart, and I have a great relationship with our five
6: children.
8: You
6: call her your hero.
8: Mm-hmm. She really is.
6: You feel that way about it.
8: I do. Yeah, I don't think America really understands the sacrifices that military families make, and she is my hero.
6: You've got five kids.
8: Yes, sir.
6: And you spent a lot of time away from them during their high school years, I guess.
8: Yeah.
6: Do you regret that?
8: Yeah, I hate to use the word regret. If I were to do it all over again, I think I'd do the same thing all over again. But there's consequences for the amount of time that I've spent away from them. And I did the best that I could to be a good dad and a good husband 10,000 miles away from my family. I felt an overwhelming sense from God that as a father, I have to still show my children that I love them, even though I'm on the other side of the globe. And I have to lead my family, even though I'm on the other side of the globe. And I didn't always do that well. I wish I would have done it better sometimes, but I'm proud of the relationship that I have with them today.
6: You know, my father was an evangelist and he was gone a lot. My mother really raised me, even though I was very, very close to him. And when he was home, he was mine. Mm-hmm. You know, when he would come home, we'd hunt and fish together, and he made up for a lot of it with me. But I remember being at a train station one time in particular when he was leaving for 6 weeks, and I had that lump in my throat. Have you ever had an honest-to-goodness lump in your throat where you couldn't breathe, where you were forcing tears away from your eyes?
8: One of the memories that I'll carry with me to my death is my first deployment as a father of children that are going to be old enough to remember that dad's going away to war and may not come back was in 2003. I was deploying to Afghanistan with the Army's 82nd Airborne Division. And the day that my family was dropping me off to put me on an airplane, I prayed with each one of my children separately. And my oldest son, Aaron, I remember standing next to our family van, and I got so emotional that I couldn't finish the prayer. In fact, I'm about to get emotional here. And he was weeping because he realized how serious this was. Mm-hmm. And I really just couldn't get the words out of my mouth that I was placing my son in the Lord's hands and asking God to be his father while I was gone. And God was gracious and fathered my children much better than I could father my children at home when I was halfway around the world. But the lump that was in my throat, I almost couldn't finish a sentence because the pain was so deep, what I was about to do. And as a warrior, I knew I didn't really have a choice, but it hurt really bad.
6: Yeah. What motivated you, Jeff? You know, you could have succeeded in many areas. In fact, you have a PhD now and a master's degree, and you have been successful in what is now a new career that we're going to talk about. So you had choices. Why this one?
8: Great question. This is going to sound morbid to some of your listeners, but what ultimately led me to the Army is my conversion, my faith in Jesus Christ. From my earliest memories, I had this terrifying fear of death, and it kept me awake many nights. This lingered for years, and I was totally aware.
6: Because of the combat situation?
8: No, this is when I was a young child, at 7 or 8 years old. So when I was a teenager, my next-door neighbors came to meet me and to share the gospel with me. And to this day, I don't remember that couple's last name, but I am a follower of Christ today because of a faithful couple that lived in the apartment complex next to me. They sat down at my dining room table and they explained to me about Jesus and about sin and about death and about hell and heaven. And they, for the first time in my life, answered questions that nobody else could answer because I didn't grow up in a family that went to church. And immediately, supernaturally, the night that I surrendered my soul to Jesus Christ as a 13-year-old boy, he took away this fear of death. So as a senior in high school, I was looking for something to do with my future. I was looking for excitement. I wanted to know if I was tough enough to serve with the best. But what I wasn't really willing to tell an Army recruiter or even the soldiers that I worked with for the first year is I wanted to go to war and I wanted to see if I'm really over this fear of dying. And I specifically...
6: So that stayed with you.
8: I joined the Army for the purposes of going to war and seeing, am I ready to die? Am I really over this fear of dying?
6: And is that related to the title of your book?
8: Yes, sir.
6: The Road to Unafraid.
8: Yeah, I don't consider myself an expert on much, but fear and dying, I have a lot of experience with.
6: In Mogadishu, Somalia, when everything was on the line, people were dying all around you, you did not fear dying.
8: Yeah. I don't want to
6: give
8: you
6: supernatural.
8: Well, that's exactly right. I was just about to say that. I don't want to give your listeners the impression, oh, Jeff is this amazing warrior, because I'm not. There is a moment in the battle where I became certain I'm going to die. There's no way out of this alive. All of us are going to die. And I had this perfect peace, knowing I'll spend eternity with Jesus in heaven. So if tonight is my last night, so be it. And for the rest of that night, I fought with this supernatural sense of peace, the kind of peace that the Bible says passes all understanding. It doesn't make sense.
6: It also says to live as Christ and is to die as gain.
8: Yes, sir.
6: I never could identify with that. I'm embarrassed to say that because everything that's in the scriptures there for a purpose. But with little kids at home, the thought of leaving them, I couldn't deal with that. Yeah. I could deal with death, but my job was not done. Yeah. Did you not?
8: I felt exactly the same way. Part of my story in Somalia is the moments where I was totally convinced that I was going to die, I literally just put my future in God's hands and said, if you want me to survive, it's going to take a miracle. But if it's your plan that I die tonight, I know exactly where I'm going to spend eternity. And when I started looking at it through those lenses, if I go home to my family, great. If I die in Mogadishu, Somalia, and go home to be with Christ, even better. And from that moment forward, death really had no more hold on me. I make a statement years later that I think this life started to lose its appeal to me in Somalia when heaven and eternity became a lot more real to me.
6: I really think that Americans owe all the people who have fought for this country the understanding of the price that was paid.
8: Yeah.
6: You know, I have mentioned on this broadcast before, I've written about it, that I am an amateur military historian. I haven't had any academic training in that area, but I'm fascinated by the price people paid mm-hmm. to protect us. It's one of the things that frustrates me greatly today, where the American people are whining and groaning and complaining and dividing this country and hating each mm-hmm. other. And I don't understand all that because of the price that somebody paid
8: right.
6: to make this stability, this greatest country in the history of the world. I mean, it is. The founding fathers gave us a constitution like none other. And we're about to destroy it. So that is one of the things I'm interested in hearing from you. On that occasion where you said there's no way out, we're all going to die, what was occurring then?
8: Well, I was a combat leader at this point. I had a squad of men, about 10 men, on two Humvees that I was responsible for. And immediately my next thought was, I'd already lost one of my men. Several of them have already been wounded. My vehicles were already shot to pieces at this moment where I just basically surrendered my...
6: You have a superior army against you?
8: Yes, sir. Well, the intelligence was kind of sketchy that day. It's not that we didn't know this was going to be bad. We just didn't know how bad was this going to be. So we put on the ground about 200 guys and in the air about another 100 in helicopters. And somewhere between 10 and 20,000 armed Somalis were who we were fighting against. That math, it doesn't matter who your military is and what your technology is, you're not going to win. And about 45 minutes into this battle, all of us realized how bad the math was. And we were all saying, none of us are going to see the light of day. I had the unfortunate experience of losing the first man in that battle on my Humvee sitting in the seats right behind me when Dominic Pilla was shot and killed instantly. And I had to make this radio broadcast telling everybody that one guy has just been killed. And everybody on the radio, when they heard that broadcast, understood, uh-oh, it could be me next. In fact, it could be my buddy standing next to me. It's this bad. And when the moments came that I really surrendered eternity, not I didn't surrender my faith, but I really surrendered my life here on earth. It no longer belongs to me. If I survive, it's going to take a miracle from God. From that moment forward, I was absolutely convinced that I was going to die. But all I could think about was the rest of my men. And I started to feel like all of my men are going to get killed tonight. So my prayer for the rest of that night was, God, give me one more chance to tell them about my faith. And if we all die in Mogadishu after that, so be it. But just give me one more shot at sharing my faith in Jesus with these guys. And we went through a lot of battle that night. I don't have time to tell you about all of it today, but the next morning, my men were shot to pieces, but none of them were killed. And most of us should be dead. All of us really should be dead. And I think if you were to ask any of us that survived, we would all say, there is no explanation for why I'm still here, other than God supernaturally protected me.
6: Is that moment depicted in the movie Black Hawk Down?
8: A very brief scene of it is between me and one of my soldiers. When I come back from the battle the first time and I'm dropping Dominic Pilla off, and one of my soldiers who came back with me, he understood that we may be killed in the next few moments and we're about to get on the vehicles and to go back out in the city streets again. He walks up to me and he says, hey, Sergeant, I can't go back out in those city streets. I know I'm going to die if I do this. And it took a lot of courage for him to be able to say that to his boss. Rangers generally don't say that to each other. Yeah. Definitely not to their boss. And I looked him in the eyes, and the movie Black Hawk Down depicts this scene pretty well. But I looked him in the eyes and I said, I'm scared too, man. I know you are, and I am, and all of us are. But those men that are stuck out in the city streets are fighting for their life. And if we don't go back out there, there's no chance at survival. And I told him, I need you to get on those Humvees. He got back on those vehicles, absolutely certain he was going to die, and spent the rest of the night on those vehicles with me. And for the rest of that night, I was thinking, that guy essentially said, I'm going to go out there and die tonight so that somebody who's out there has a chance of coming back alive. And he was married and had a lot on the line. And I can tell you to this day, I don't think I've ever been more proud of a soldier than that guy who was on the back of those Humvees with me in Somalia. He stayed in the Army, by the way, and became an incredible warrior for many years after that.
7: Well, what an amazing testimony of courage and sacrifice in the face of death. And we will continue to hear Dr. James Dobson's conversation with Dr. Jeff Strucker about his experience of Black Hawk Down, coming up on the next edition of Dr. James Dobson's Family Talk. 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Before we leave the air for today here on this Memorial Day 2026, we want to take a moment to honor the fallen. During the American Revolutionary War, 25,000 Americans gave their lives so that this nation could be free. During the Civil War, more than 620,000 lives on both sides were claimed. World War I, it was over 116,000 Americans who paid the ultimate price. World War II, over 405,000. And in Korea, 36,000. The Vietnam conflict resulted in the casualties numbering 58,000. And behind every one of those numbers is a name, a family, and a sacrifice that made our freedom possible. For that, we are truly grateful. I'm Roger Marsh. From all of us here at Family Talk and the Dr. James Dobson Family Institute, thanks so much for listening today. 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That's coming up right here on the next edition of Dr. James Dobson's Family Talk, the voice you trust for the family you love. This has been a presentation of the Dr. James Dobson Family Institute. 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
9: Today is Memorial Day, and once again our hearts are turned to the men and women who have given their lives in defense of our country. Memorial Day was first celebrated on May 30th, 1868, as a result of a proclamation that was drafted by General John A. Logan. General Logan wrote, "We should guard their graves with sacred vigilance. All that the consecrated wealth and taste of the nation can add to their adornment and security is but a fitting tribute to the memory of her slain defenders." This Memorial Day, I encourage you to take time to reflect. Let's not get so caught up in thoughts of summer and barbecues that we forget what this special day is all about. This is a time of mourning and remembrance as well as celebration.
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10: Welcome to Bible Q&A with John MacArthur. This is Denny Nugent with today's question, which comes from one of the best-known, most-quoted verses in all of Scripture. I'm talking about Philippians chapter 4, verse 13, which says, "I can do all things through Christ who strengthens me." Well, these days you see that verse everywhere. It's on t-shirts and jewelry. It's often quoted by believers facing a difficult task. But John, is that verse really saying Christians can do anything?
11: Well, let me take a moment and overturn the conventional thinking on "I can do all things through Christ who strengthens me." Sometimes people think it means you can hit more home runs or score more touchdowns or whatever, accomplish more in your business because you're a Christian. It doesn't mean that at all. In the context, Paul is saying, "I can suffer more things." He says, "Look, I know how to be content with nothing. I know how to abound. I'm content in anything." What he's really saying in these words is, "I can survive anything. I can survive the good times without becoming proud and self-indulgent. I can survive the bad times without becoming bitter and complaining. I can survive anything. I can literally go through all kinds of experiences in life triumphantly, because Christ strengthens me." The illusion that you can do anything you want to do is passed off in our culture all the time on people, and it's just not true. And having Christ doesn't change that. You can't do everything you want to do, humanly speaking, but you can endure anything that comes your way through the strength of Christ.
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13: The story is told of Russian cosmonaut Yuri Gagarin, who was in outer space, and he was famously quoted to say, "I looked everywhere and did not see God." If he would have taken his astronaut's helmet off, he would have seen God very quickly. You know, Jesus said, "Blessed are the pure in heart, for they shall see God." And one day we will see the Lord. You know, we have loved ones that have gone on before us who have died in faith in Christ. They're seeing the glory of God right now, and one day you will see him too. But until that day, let's walk with him, because he wants to reveal himself to us through his word each and every day.
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1: Interesting. Jesus, we're going to see him in a few verses. He's going to ascend into heaven. And you say, well, he's gone, so he's done. No, he's just beginning. And then by the Holy Spirit, he's going to work through his apostles. And that's going to be the work of Christ.
2: Pastor Brett Metter attributing the work of Christ accomplished through the body of Christ.
1: Jesus was only beginning. His work was not yet finished. How would Jesus' work get finished? Acts is about what God can do through the body of Christ, the church of Jesus Christ.

0: The book of Acts begins by recounting the events following Jesus' resurrection, his ascension, and the actions of the disciples afterward. In today's Word, Pastor Brett Metter begins to explore how Jesus' promise of the Holy Spirit sets the course for the book, relating how Jesus' ascension helps us understand the rapture, end times events, and his second coming.
1: Grab your Bible and turn with me to Acts 1. If you'll look at the first two red words in the chapter, because we're going to see Jesus here. What are the first two red words? Well, if you look in verse 4, it says, but wait. But wait. That's one of the themes we're going to see in chapter 1 in and of itself, waiting. And they were supposed to wait, but we'll see how they did in chapter 1 here. Waiting on the Lord is sometimes tricky, sometimes difficult. But the Bible actually has a lot to say about waiting. G. Campbell Morgan, maybe you guys are familiar with him, pastor from a couple generations ago, but G. Campbell Morgan, he said, waiting for God is not laziness. Waiting for God is not going to sleep. Waiting for God is not the abandonment of effort. Waiting for God means, first, activity under command. Second, readiness for any new command that may come. Third, the ability to do nothing until the command is given. That last part of that is, I think, sometimes the hardest. Waiting and doing nothing until the command is given. Waiting is difficult, but getting ahead of God's timing can become more difficult if you try to hurry things up. So, you know, here in the book of Acts, we're going to see this idea in chapter 1, particularly, of the disciples are going to be told to wait. It's the first red letters that we have here. And so we really do see the Acts of the Apostles. That's the name of this book. One of the older Greek titles, by the way, in some of the older manuscripts, they call it Acts of Apostolic Men. That's one of the older titles. That's kind of interesting because it wasn't all the Acts of all the Apostles of all time. It was just some of the Acts of the Apostles, not all of them. So that's something to kind of note. That's why probably that older title. What should it be called? Acts of the Apostles? Maybe that. J. Vernon McGee, that Through the Bible guy from a couple generations ago, he said, in my opinion, the proper title for the book of Acts would be The Lord Jesus Christ at Work by the Holy Spirit Through the Apostles. That's a good title. It might even be a good summary statement of what the book of Acts is all about. Acts of the Apostles by the Holy Spirit Through the Apostles. Let's back up just a little bit. Verse 1, it says, the former treatise have I made, O Theophilus, of all that Jesus began both to do and teach. We saw the word treatise there, or in your NIV, ESV, I think it says book, right? The former book that I have made, that would be the Gospel of Luke. The book of Acts is the second book of Luke. You can almost call it first and second Luke. The Gospel of Luke and the book of Acts, first and second Luke. And do you ever wonder why God chose Luke to continue the story after the Gospels? Why did he use Matthew, Mark? I believe it has to do with Luke's writing style. Luke uses the Greek language in a way that's really clear and concise. It's because he is a very smart, cerebral kind of guy in his writing. Luke's also procedure is sort of investigative, to sort of say, here's what happened, and he writes it with a historical clarity, almost like a provability, with great detail and eyewitness account. And that's really what the book of Acts does, which really the Gospel of Luke began. Luke starts out in a similar way, Luke chapter 1, when it says, Luke 1:1, it says, for as much as many have taken in hand to set forth in order a declaration of those things which are most surely believed among us, even as they delivered them unto us, which from the beginning were eyewitnesses. Now, this is a key part of Luke's account. He's going to talk about eyewitness accounts of the gospel of Jesus' birth, death, burial, resurrection, ascension, and even the Acts of the Apostles all the way through the book of Acts. It's going to be about eyewitness accounts. And ministers of the word, it seemed good to me also having had perfect understanding. That's just he saying, I have perfect clarity as to how the story unfolds, and I'm going to write in that perfect understanding. That's why Luke is so good at this, for writing with clarity. Of all the things, from the very first to write unto thee in order, Mr. Chronological, that is Luke. He likes chronology, and the other gospel writers don't necessarily care as much about chronology. But with his perfect understanding, he says, of all things, from the very first to write unto thee in order, most excellent Theophilus, that thou mightest know the certainty of those things wherein thou hast been instructed. So this is the way Luke kicks off the Gospel of Luke, that they may know. That's why the book of Luke existed, to know the certainty of the gospel message of Jesus Christ. And he does a great job with that. In the same way now, Luke is going to do the same thing with the book of Acts. He's going to even say similar words, as we'll read in a minute. But he's also, that eyewitness account, he's going to look. The same Greek word is what Luke will use later in the book of Acts. It's an interesting Greek word. That word eyewitness is autoptes, where we get our word autopsy, which is kind of an interesting medical term. It's a detailed examination. And skeptics and cynics of the Bible, they'll try to say, and they have for centuries, they've tried to say, the story of Jesus was glamorized. They didn't really believe in the resurrection until the 3rd century AD. Like, there's all kinds of critical people and cynical people that try to bash away and say, the Bible's been, blown out of proportion. But that's not really even close to true. Luke's writing, both in Luke and Acts, is some of the greatest when it comes to provability, eyewitness accounts, what they believed. It's all there written down perfectly in black and white. Watch out for those who try to dismiss the Bible and diminish the Bible. They always have a reason for that. It doesn't really have anything to do with the Bible. When the people that say the Bible is full of contradictions, it's not because it has contradictions. It's because it contradicts them. That's why people don't like the Bible, when it contradicts them. I'm reminded of Romans 1, 21 and 22, where it says, because that when they knew God, they glorified him not as God, neither were thankful, but became vain in their foolish imaginations, and their foolish hearts were darkened. Professing themselves to be wise, they became as fools. That's what we see today. The people that are boasting of, the Bible's full of errors and incorrect information or contradictory statements. No. There's a reason the Bible has lasted all these centuries and millennia, and those people are dead and gone, and they just keep coming and going, people that are critics and cynics, but the Bible remains. There's a reason for that. It's because the Bible is, in fact, living, powerful, sharper than any two-edged sword. We talked about who the book of Acts was written to, Theophilus, and the short answer is we don't really know who Theophilus is, that we can only speculate, but some suggest that Luke actually worked for Theophilus, maybe was a slave of Theophilus. So that's an interesting theory. You say, who would be a slave? How's that work out? There were times wealthy people would hire or even take captive prisoners from other battles and things and make them their own slave. They would have doctors be their slaves. But that's what was possible, is Luke was working for Theophilus. Some suggest that. There's also a slight tone change from Luke addressing Theophilus in the Gospel of Luke and Luke addressing Theophilus in the book of Acts. And some suggest that because of the tone change, the book of Acts is more friendly toward Theophilus, whereas it almost seems Luke is being really reverent and fearful, almost respectful, overly to Theophilus. Perhaps we talked about him being some kind of an official, maybe even an attorney for Paul in Rome. We talked about all that. But it seems like he's almost like friends. By the time he gets around to writing the book of Acts, Theophilus maybe, some suggest, wasn't a believer when Luke wrote the Gospel of Luke, and then Theophilus accepts Christ and becomes a Christian, and so no longer is he going to call him most excellent Theophilus, but it's almost like, hey, bro, I got Luke 2 for you. It comes off a little more friendly, and it's not quite as like, oh, great and most excellent Theophilus. That's the Gospel of Luke. The book of Acts, it comes off more casual, and so some suggest Theophilus accepts the Lord as Savior, and then Luke writes the word of Acts. Well, it goes on to, O Theophilus, of all that Jesus began both to do and teach. Interesting, Jesus was only beginning. His work was not yet finished. How would Jesus' work get finished? Well, that's where the book of Acts comes in. Jesus, we're going to see him in a few verses. He's going to ascend into heaven. And you say, he's gone, so he's done. No, he's just beginning. And then by the Holy Spirit, he's going to work through his apostles, and that's going to be the work of Christ. Acts is about what God can do through the body of Christ, the church of Jesus Christ. That's the beginning here of the book of Acts. So this is what he's talking about, what Jesus is beginning is what the book of Acts is about. But notice what he's beginning to do. He both, two things, to do and to teach. He ends verse one with that. I wanted to bring that up in that order. We see that in the Bible quite a bit. You get this sort of message as you read cover to cover in the Bible. The Lord's not interested in as much as us teaching than doing. It seems like the Lord's more interested in us doing than teaching. He says both to do and teach. Jesus was not the kind of guy that would say, do as I say, not as I do. If you're a parent who does that, good luck with that. Your kids will only do as well as you do. If you're wanting them to pray, you need to pray. Do, then teach. A lot of times parents will say, as an old youth pastor, I remember parents would send their kids off to our Sunday school class and say, okay, Brett, fix my kids. It's like, that's not how it works, actually. Mom, dad, you got to be the example. And a youth pastor or a children's pastor gets the kids for like an hour, maybe a week, but you have them all week long and they're going to mimic you. And you're not going to be able to fake your kids out. In fact, if you're faking your kids out and tell them to do one thing, but you do the other, they're going to learn that you're a hypocrite and untrustworthy. And parents scratch their heads when their kids get to be teenagers. They're like, yeah, my mom and dad, they're fakes. And they wonder, why would my kid think that? It's because you're not doing and teaching. You're teaching and often not doing. Be careful of that, mom and dad. That backfires real fast on a parent. Even friends, like if you're going to instruct or encourage, you got to first do, then teach. I'm reminded of Acts later on when Paul goes and talks to the elders at the church at Ephesus. He writes this, a little sneak preview of coming attractions from Acts. He says, and from Miletus he sent to Ephesus and called the elders of the church. And when they were come to him, he said unto them, you know, from the first day I came into Asia, after what manner I have been with you in all seasons. In other words, this is how I ministered to y'all. This is what he's saying. And serving the Lord with all humility of mind, with many tears and temptations which befell me by the lying in wait of the Jews, and how I kept back nothing that was profitable unto you, but have showed you and have taught you publicly and from house to house. Paul was the one who said, man, I've ministered. And how did he minister? Man, serving the Lord, not serving you, serving the Lord. And he said, I kept nothing back that was profitable. That's a true friend, by the way, that's going to tell you stuff that's even painful or hurtful. Paul didn't hold anything back. Paul was the guy who said, man, I'm going to give you the whole deal. That's one of the reasons we go verse by verse through the Bible here. Even if it's painful or hurts, we don't avoid controversial topics or subjects, because that's not what a real friend does. That's not what the Bible does. The Bible hammers down on even the most difficult of topics. It's sad that church pastors feel the need to soften things up and not talk about certain topics. That's a big mistake, huge mistake. That's the job of a pastor, is to teach the Word of God. What does the Bible say? Not what are his opinions, not what's the most trendy thing to talk about, but what does the Bible actually teach? But before you can just teach it, you gotta show it and sort of be it too. That's important. So show and tell. Remember that? You guys in elementary school? That's what the Bible says. You gotta show first, and then you gotta teach it. That's what Jesus did here in verse 1. Both began to do and to teach. And that's also how to be effective as husbands, fathers, mothers. That's the way to go. So all that to say, the book of Acts takes the gospel message from the head to the heart, and then from the heart to the hands and feet. And we're going to see the church go out and start to do. They're going to be taught, but they're also going to go out and do. And Jesus models that for us perfectly. Well, verse 2, it says that this is that book that he wrote about Jesus, beginning to do and teach, until verse 2, the day in which he was taken up, after that he, through the Holy Ghost, had given commandments unto the apostles whom he had chosen. Taken up, of course, is used four times in chapter 1. It speaks of Jesus' ascension into heaven. By the way, I believe that's somewhat how the rapture of the church is going to look. We're going to be caught up. 1 Thessalonians chapter 4 tells us that. Well, the Bible doesn't say the word rapture. I don't believe in the rapture. A lot of people say that, but it's really kind of a dishonest argument, because the word rapture comes from the Latin translation of the New Testament. You can call it whatever you want. Rapture, caught up, like the English translation, or the original Greek word, harpazo. It means to be caught up or raptured into the air and meet the Lord in the sky. That's an interesting thing. In the way that Jesus was taken up, I think there's kind of a similarity there. But taken up, we're going to see that as far as Jesus' ascension. And then also that the people be receiving the Holy Ghost. It says that. Taken up after that he, that through the Holy Ghost had given commandments to the apostles. How did Jesus get his word to the apostles? Through the Holy Ghost. And this is where we're already seeing the benefits of Jesus being caught up or taken up in the ascension. Do you remember what Jesus told them? Way back in John's gospel, I'll give you a quick reminder. Remember in John 14, 26, Jesus said, "But the Comforter, which is the Holy Ghost, whom the Father will send in my name, he shall teach you all things and bring all things to your remembrance whatsoever I have said unto you." Do you want to know what Jesus is wanting you to do? You know, people wear the bracelet. What would Jesus do? Well, the best way to know is to have the Holy Spirit in your life, teaching you and instructing you, because that's what Jesus said would happen. In fact, in chapter 16 of John, he even puts it this way. He says, "Nevertheless, I tell you the truth, it's expedient for you." In other words, it's really good for you that I go away. Can you imagine the disciples saying, "What could possibly be good about you going away? We just gave up everything. We left our nets and we're following you and now you're going away. What are you talking about?" But Jesus said, "This is really going to be good for you that I go away. For if I go not away, the Comforter," notice the capital C there, "will not come unto you. But if I depart, I will send him to you." That's the Holy Spirit. Verse 8, "And when he has come, he will reprove the world of sin and of righteousness and of judgment. Of sin because they believe not on me, of righteousness because I go to my Father and you see me no more. Of judgment, because the prince of this world is judged. I have yet many things to say unto you, but you cannot bear them now." So if Jesus has many things to say to his apostles, but they're not ready to hear him now, how in the world is he going to tell them those things after he ascends into heaven? The Holy Spirit, the Holy Ghost. That's what he's talking about. John 14, John chapter 16, Jesus made it clear that the Holy Spirit was coming and would be giving the apostles the words they needed to hear and the words they would ultimately say. And what's interesting is he had many things to say, but they couldn't bear those things now. In other words, they wouldn't understand at this point. But there's coming a time in the book of Acts where we're going to see the disciples start to get it. Sort of the light bulbs are going to go on, and especially with Peter. I think Peter's going to be the champion. He's just kind of the bumbling disciple in the Gospels. But in the book of Acts, man, bing, he snaps to it. And man, he's listening to the Holy Spirit and he's preaching powerfully and filled with the Holy Ghost. Like, it's an amazing transition we're going to see in the Apostle Peter, which is really cool. Hopefully that transition happens with us, that it's not just the bumbling Brett. We have enough of that. We need some of that Holy Spirit to instruct, to speak through, to give wisdom. And you do too, all of us. And we all have access to that. You know, you might say, "Well, it's so great the disciples had the Holy Spirit back then. I wished I had the Holy Spirit." Do you realize how much better we have it now than the disciples? Not only do we have the Holy Spirit, we also have the Bible written in black and white from Genesis all the way through Revelation. And we know what the Word says really clearly, and we have the Holy Spirit. Like, we're so blessed to live in a day where we have both. So verse 3, "The apostles whom he had chosen, to whom he also showed himself alive after his passion by many infallible proofs, being seen of them 40 days and speaking of the things pertaining to the kingdom of God." I love that, infallible proofs. The resurrection is one of the most provable facts of all history. But the idea is, you know, the passion is the death and crucifixion. When it says alive after his passion, his death and crucifixion. And then Jesus would instruct them and teach them during the 40 days that he was there appearing to them. For example, the road to Emmaus. Remember, he talked to those two guys on the road to Emmaus and talked about how the whole Old Testament was about himself. I love that. But those infallible proofs of his resurrection, and they saw him for 40 days before he'll ascend into heaven once and for all. But what was he speaking to them about? The kingdom of God. Now, this is where a lot of confusion was found in the disciples. The kingdom of God is sort of mysterious when you talk about it from the Bible. But, you know, the Bible says mysterious stuff like the kingdom of God is not meat nor drink, but righteousness, peace, and joy in the Holy Ghost. What's that all about? Jesus would say the kingdom of God is among you. But it wasn't his kingdom. Isn't his kingdom coming? In fact, didn't Jesus teach us to pray, "Thy kingdom come, thy will be done on earth as it is in heaven"? What in the world's going on with that? Well, this is what Jesus taught the disciples concerning his kingdom. And we're going to see here in chapter 1, they're still confused. That confusion's going to be cleared up. That's the beautiful part. In fact, the rest of the New Testament will have that perfectly cleared up. And if you're wondering, The kingdom was among them because they had the king with them. Those that believed in Jesus were subject to that king. So there was a little bit of his kingdom, if you would, there because the king was there. In the same way, you and I, we seek first the kingdom of God and his righteousness. That's Jesus, because he's the king. And if you're a person who believes that Jesus is King of Kings and Lord of Lords, guess what? You're part of his kingdom right now. But at the same time, we also know there's a literal coming kingdom where Christ is going to come in his second coming and rule and reign from Jerusalem when he returns, his second coming, not to be confused with the rapture of the church. Some people say, what do you guys believe in three comings? There was the first advent when Jesus was born in Bethlehem, the raptures are coming, and then there's the third coming. No. What's wrong with that model? Anybody? The rapture is not a coming. The rapture is where we meet him in the air, and we're going to be taken up, caught up, raptured, harpazoed, whatever you want to call it. That's what we're going to be when we're going to be with the Lord. But his second coming is after all of that. I believe the order is very clear if you read your Bible carefully. But, you know, there's different views on this. But I believe the rapture is the next thing on the list of things to do. There's nothing in the Bible prophetically that hinders the rapture of the church to happen even tonight. But if that doesn't happen, guess what? We live our lives with that certain imminence. We believe it could happen at any moment. And that, I think that was the intention, not only for you and me, but even for Paul and Peter and the apostles to live with that imminence. Maybe they thought the rapture would happen in their lifetime. Yeah, but Brooke, they were wrong, the nincompoops. No, they believed it could happen in their lifetime. They didn't say it would for sure happen in their lifetime. I believe the Lord wants us to live with that expectation, watching, keeping our lamps trimmed and burning, ready, waiting, vigilant, sober. Like, these are the kind of words the Bible gives to the early apostles all the way to you and me today. And when will we stop looking and watching and being vigilant, sober, waiting, and the signs of the times? After the rapture of the church. Then everything's clockwork, because after that, the tribulation comes in. The Bible talks about a 7-year period called tribulation. And then at the end of that tribulation, the second coming of Christ will happen.
0: 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Well, I have Pastor Brett with me. You know, we've been studying the book of Acts, and one of the things I wanted to know is what this book means to you personally, Brett. Can you share that with us?
1: You bet, Kurt. You know, I think the book of Acts for me is sort of the owner's manual of the church, how to really operate, how to prioritize the church. I think that, you know, even though it was

great spiritual conflict in your life. You're going to see that today. In your family, among your friends, among your loved ones, you will expect great spiritual

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1: Whenever God draws you to himself and you

0: Welcome to Somebody Loves You Radio, the Bible teaching ministry of Raul Reese in Diamond Bar, California. We are focusing on the spiritual realm, and it's great to have you with us today. Raul will establish how prayer is a powerful weapon in the unseen war that's raging daily all around us. God hears every petition, and you may not receive an answer as soon as you'd like, but you can always be confident of God's sovereign control, both now and in the future, as the world's final days unfold. Today's lesson is War in the Heavens. In Daniel chapter 10, here's Raul Reese.
1: Daniel now, not only has he been in Babylon for 68 years, in chapter 9 he is wondering, hey God, you said 70 years of captivity. And then not only recognizing the captivity, but God answering not only his reading of the word, and then praying and confessing and repenting for sin, and then God sending Gabriel to speak to him and to show him that, hey, this is what I'm going to do in the next 2 years. I'm going to release 55,000 of your people. They're going to go back to Jerusalem. Nehemiah and Ezra will be there. The walls will be rebuilt. And then in 49 years, what I'm going to do is I'm going to fulfill 483 years. And on April the 6th, 32 AD, the Messiah will ride into Jerusalem on a donkey. And he will fulfill prophecy. And then there'll be one more year left, the last 7 years of world history. But that will take 1900 years to be fulfilled. To me, that's incredible when I read it. Let me give you historically in chapter 10 of Daniel what's happening, because now it's 72 years. The people of God already have returned back to Jerusalem, only 55,000. Read the book of Haggai. And they've gone back, and at this particular time now, Daniel is an old man. He came into captivity at the age of 12 or 13 years old. He came from Jerusalem to Babylon. King Nebuchadnezzar is history now. Cyrus the king is now ruling over the Persian empire. And Daniel is remaining in Persia, not only until his death, but at this particular moment, Ezra and Nehemiah are being written at this particular time. And if you already have read the book of Ezra and the book of Nehemiah, you know that those 55,000 people that have returned back to Jerusalem to rebuild the walls of Jerusalem, even as Nehemiah was born in captivity in Persia, and the king Artaxerxes gave him permission to go back to rebuild the walls for 12 years. The Tobiah and Sanballat and the Arabians are harassing the Jews. And it seems that every problem in the Old Testament, as we hear in the headlines today, is the problem with Israel and the Arabs. And it's nothing unusual, because we even know that as Ezra and Nehemiah were being written and the Jews were going back, only 55,000, the rest of them remain in Babylon and in Persia. And then God began in the last days of the prophet Daniel. Probably Daniel now is 91 years old, that God once again would speak to Daniel one more time. And this time, God would speak to him about the uprising of Persia, the uprising of Greece, the uprising of Rome, and the uprising of the last world government of world history, the Antichrist, in chapter 10, chapter 11, and chapter 12 of Daniel. Imagine that. Here is Daniel now in Persia, an old man. And listen to what he does. Beginning with chapter 10, beginning with verse 1. In verses 1 to 9, we see the vision of the glory of God. He says, in the third year of Cyrus, 535 BC, king of Persia, a message, literally a word, was revealed to Daniel, whose name was called Belshazzar, the name given to him by Nebuchadnezzar, which is a Babylonian name. The message or the word was true, But the appointed time was long, and he understood the message and had understanding of the vision. Now, I find that very interesting that the word was given to, or the word was revealed to Daniel, but the appointed time was very long. And that word that he uses here, appointed time, and literally in the Hebrew it says a great warfare and conflict, a time of conflict and warfare. And it took 500 years to be fulfilled. 500 years before Jesus Christ came, from the time that the prophecy was given, his first coming. We know that for a fact. And here is now Daniel, as he's not only waiting upon God, but check this out, verse 2. In those days, I, Daniel, was mourning for 3 full weeks. He says, I ate no pleasant food, no meat or wine came into my mouth, nor did I anoint myself at all for 3 whole weeks until they were fulfilled. 21 whole days he gave himself to God. 21 whole days. He did not touch any food. He drank water. No wine. Nothing. Just stood there before God in prayer, waiting, denying of himself before the Lord. Asking God, God, I'm your instrument. How do you want to use me one more time? You see, you're never too old. When I hear people get into they say, I'm going to retire. I go, retire to do what? Nothing? Seriously. Most people that I have known that have retired have died within the next 5 or 10 years. You're retiring to die. Why not put yourself in the service of God, and when they say, hey, Raul has died, then you can say he retired. Because that's true when you retire. That's when you go to be with the Lord. You see? And I think it's important that we understand the mentality that we are to have as God's children. Daniel was giving himself to the Lord in prayer, in fastings, waiting upon him. And then watch what happens, verse 4. And now, on the 24th day of the first month, which is the 24th day of Nisan, as I was by the side of the great river, the river Tigris River, I lifted up my eyes and I looked, and behold, a certain man clothed in linen, whose waist was girded with gold of Uphaz. His body was like beryl, his face like the appearance of lightning, his eyes like torches of fire, his arms and feet like burnished brass in color, and the sounds of his words were like the voice of multitudes. Who do you think that is? Jesus Christ. Same vision that John the Beloved had 1900 years later. Same vision that Ezekiel had in the book of Ezekiel. And now Daniel once again sees the presence of Jesus Christ as Christ reveals himself to Daniel. Imagine that. Why? Because Daniel was waiting upon God. Watch this, verse 7. He says, and then I, Daniel, alone saw the vision. For the men who were with me did not see the vision. But a great terror, a great fear fell upon them, so that they actually started running to hide themselves. And therefore, because of this, I, Daniel, was left alone when I saw this great vision. And no strength remained in me, for my vigor was turned into frailty in me, and I retained no physical strength. Imagine that. He was wiped out, just like John. When John saw Jesus Christ, John fainted. It was on the ground. When Ezekiel saw God, he fainted too. No man can actually see God and live. But it's a manifestation, a revelation of God. And here God is speaking to Daniel. And Daniel's reaction is that he sees Jesus Christ and it wipes him out when he sees God. And then what happens, verse 9. And while I heard the sound of his words, I was in a deep sleep with my face to the ground. Notice that. I mean, when he saw God, he threw himself to the floor with his face down in total surrender and submission and humility before God. Completely wiped out. That's what happens to people that see God. There's no arrogance in their lives. No pride at all in their lives. But let me warn you. Very important warning. That whenever God draws you to himself and you want to draw yourself to God, expect great spiritual conflict in your life. And I want you to write that down. You're going to see that today. Great spiritual conflict in your family, among your friends, among your loved ones. You will expect great spiritual conflict.
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1: Verse 10 to 21, the conflict now with Satan. And then suddenly, a hand came and touched me, which made me tremble on my knees and on the palms of my hands. Can you imagine? He sees Jesus Christ, and then a hand touches him. And at the same time, many commentators declare that this was Jesus himself. Others declare that it's an angel. There's going to be many angels here talking to Daniel. He says, suddenly a hand touched me, which made me tremble on my knees and on the palms of my hands. And then he said to me, oh, Daniel, men greatly beloved, understand the words that I speak to you and stand upright. For I have now been sent to you. While he was speaking this word to me, I stood trembling. Now notice that every time when Gabriel came to him, what was Daniel doing? Reading, praying, worshiping, and then boom, the message came. It says that God heard his prayer. God hears your prayers. And God always sends his answers. Now, the problem with answered prayer, it could be one day, it could be a few weeks, it could be months, it could be years, or it could be after you die, God will answer your prayers. You see? We need to understand that. In this case here, Daniel is praying for 21 days, and it takes 21 days for him to receive the answer to his prayer. 21 days. He said, well, why 21 days? I'll tell you in a moment. Verse 12. Then he said to me, do not fear, Daniel, for from the first day that you started praying and set your heart to understand. Notice the condition of the heart. From the day God saw you submitted to him and God saw you open to the Holy Spirit and say, God, not my will, but your will. God, I'm through with myself. Whatever you want to do in my life, however you want to use my life, God heard that and God answered your prayer. He says, now we can speak. Now I can deal with you. What happened? He says, do not fear, Daniel, for from the first day that you set your heart to understand and to humble yourself before your God, your words were heard, and I have come now because of your words. Imagine that. I'm here because of your prayer. I'm here to give you the answer. To me, that's amazing. Verse 13. He says, but the prince of the king of Persia withstood me for 21 days. And behold, Michael, the archangel of God, one of the chief princes, came to help me, for I had been left alone there to the kings of Persia. Did you notice that he also said the king of Persia? Why? Because demons rule over the nations of the world. That's what he's telling you. There are demons ruling over governments of the world. Even today, And here he makes a confession, say, hey, look, it took me a long time, 21 days to get to you, but Michael came to help me because I was all alone fighting hand-to-hand combat for 21 days and I could not break the ranks until he came to help me. And then I broke through. And I have to go back. You'll read it in a moment. Verse 14. And now I have come to make to you understand what will happen to your people in the last days, for the vision refers to many days yet to come. Can you imagine that? Hey, Lord, I thought you said in chapter 9 that was it. No, there's more. There's more. Chapter 10, chapter 11, chapter 12. I'm going to show you, Daniel, the whole thing for the last days. The word latter days here in the Hebrew is speaking of the last days when Christ will return in all of his glory to set up his kingdom. And then he uses the word here, your people, in reference to who? To the nation of Israel. Hey, who's the conflict with today? The Jews and the Arabs. It's always been the Jews and the Arabs. And even though Israel is a primary factor, and then among the Arabs, yet we have the one world government already in power, the one world monetary system coming already in the future, wars and rumors of wars, and we know that in Ezekiel chapter 38 and 39, there is going to be World War III. The Russia will come along with all of the Muslim nations together and they'll try to invade the Middle East, Israel, and then God will intervene and 5/6 of that army will be wiped out and the Jews will win the battle and they will use what? The weapons that they came with for 7 years for fuel, and they will bury their dead for 7 months, and they'll use professional buriers to do that because of a nuclear holocaust. Whoever knew that until today? We never knew that. We have the capacity today to do that. It's happening all over the world. And yet God spoke to Daniel. Daniel, this is what's going to happen. Watch this. Verse 15. And when he had spoken such words to me, I turned my face again towards the ground and became speechless. He was in shock. He couldn't believe it. And suddenly, another angel, having the likeness of the sons of men, touched my lips. And then I opened my mouth and spoke, saying to him who stood before me, my Lord, because of my vision, my sorrows have overwhelmed me, and I have retained no strength. Lord, this is too much for me. That's what John said, and that's what Ezekiel said. Too much. When they saw the future, they said, whoa, man, that is too much for me. Can you imagine, as we read today in the 21st century, what's ahead? It's hard to conceive, hard to understand. That the days, 24-hour days, are going to be shortened unless no flesh would survive. And the moon will turn into blood red, and the stars of the heavens will fall, and there will be two major earthquakes. One will shake the islands and the mountains out of their sockets in Revelation chapter 6. And then in Revelation chapter 16, there will be a second earthquake that will come. And what will happen? It will shake not only the islands and mountains out of their sockets, but not one island and one mountain will be found on the face of the earth. All these things are the beginning of sorrows, the Bible said. Jesus said that. The worst is yet to come. Not the best. The worst is yet to come before the best comes. And yet people don't understand it. How we need a real awakening today to these things that are coming upon the earth. And we are that generation that the Lord has talked about. Look what else he says. Verse 17. For how can the servant of my Lord talk with you, my Lord? As for me, Daniel, no strength remains in me now, nor is my breath left in me. It just wiped him out when he saw it. And then again another angel came in the likeness of a man and touched me and strengthened me. And then he said, oh, greatly beloved, fear not, Daniel. Peace be to you. Be strong. Yes, be strong. So when he spoke to me, I was strengthened and said, let my Lord speak, for you have strengthened me. Hey, don't you remember what Jesus said to Peter, James, and John right before he was leaving? And he told them everything that was going to happen. He said, what? Let not your heart be troubled. If you believe in me, believe also that I go to prepare a place for you. And if I go, I will return again to receive you unto myself, so that where I am, you also will be with me. The great promise. Don't get hooked on this earth. Get your roots in heaven. Everything's going to burn in this world. And when the things begin to happen, let me warn you, they're going to happen so quickly, you'll be in shock. You will be in shock when they begin to happen. The next great event in God's calendar will be the disappearance of the church of Jesus Christ to heaven, what we call in Scripture the rapture of the church. That can happen at any time. Then World War III will happen. Ezekiel 30:39. Then Jacob's trouble. 7 years of world history like the world has never seen before. Once the church is out of here, the Antichrist will appear. The unveiling of the Antichrist, the false prophet, Satan, and all of his power against Israel and against the nations of the world. And then Armageddon and the second coming of Jesus Christ. And then 45-day judgment of the nations. And then the 1,000-year reign of Christ. We call it the millennium kingdom. The reign of Christ on the earth. Check this out. Verse 20. Daniel, you're greatly loved. Fear not. Peace be to you. Be strong. Yes, be strong. And so when he spoke to me, I was strengthened and said, let my Lord speak now, for you have strengthened me. Tell me what else. Then he said, do you know why I have come to you? Why? And now I must return to fight with the prince of Persia. And when I have gone forth, indeed, the prince of Greece will come. Daniel, this is just the beginning. Until Jesus Christ comes, there's going to be spiritual warfare heavy against the Jews and against the world.
0: It is hard to fully grasp the reality of a spiritual realm where angels and demons are at war and our prayers are weapons in God's mighty hand. 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Tune in next time as we continue this series with more encouragement to live with eternity in view. The spiritual darkness of this world can feel oppressively overwhelming, but God has promised us the light of Christ and the hope of heaven. Now, with a closing comment, here's Rawl once again.
1: Verse 21. But I will tell you what is noted in the scripture of truth. Hey, I'm going to tell you what God said in the scripture. No one upholds me against these except Michael, your prince. Hey, Daniel, turn the page. In chapter 11, we begin into chapter 12. Everything he said about Napoleon, everything he said about the Antichrist, everything he said about the last days, about Greece and Alexander the Great, And what he said about every one of the kings and every one of the leaders in Rome, everything is written in the book of Daniel, chapter 11.
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5: I heard a story of a crab fisherman who was walking around with a pail full of crabs. Someone asked him, "Do you put a lid on that?" "No, I don't have to." "Well, can't the crabs climb out?" He goes, "No problem. Because the moment one crab climbs out, the others reach up and pull him back down." Right? You know people like that. A great thing just happened to me and they want to pull you right back down. Why does my neighbor have that and I don't have that? Why did my coworker get that raise and I didn't get that raise? Why did they get that opportunity and I don't get that opportunity? Shakespeare called envy the green-eyed monster. You better master it or it's going to master you. Now, I cannot master sin in my own power, but through the power of God, I can do it because greater is he that is in me and he that is in the world. All right? So take whatever issue you're dealing with, whatever sin you're struggling with, whatever vice seems to have a permanent hold in your life. And I want to tell you something. God is bigger than that problem. He's bigger than that sin. He's bigger than that addiction. And you can overcome it through Jesus Christ. And if you don't have Christ living in your life, my friend, you are a sitting duck with a bullseye on you. And that's why you need Jesus in your life. He stands at the door of your life and he knocks. And he says, if you will hear his voice and open the door, he will come in.
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7: Sometimes things aren't what they seem. The righteous go unnoticed, the arrogant seem untouchable, and God appears to be somewhere else entirely. But appearances can be deceiving, and the book of Esther proves it. Today on Insight for Living, Chuck Swindoll recounts one of Scripture's most dramatic stories. It's found in Esther chapter 6, where Chuck reminds us that God's timing may feel slow, but he misses nothing. It's the story of a sleepless king, a forgotten act of loyalty, and an overconfident villain that all converge in a single unforgettable night. Chuck begins by reading from Esther chapter 6.
8: For the Jews living in Persia, it seemed as if all was lost. They had no protector except the queen. But how powerful was she in the shadow of the king? The sand in the hourglass was running out, and genocide seemed inevitable. And yet, in spite of the way things seemed, that's not the way things were. God was at work behind the scenes, scripting each movement on the stage. The king, her husband, had given Esther not only an audience, but also carte blanche to request anything she desired, up to half the kingdom. None of the Jews knew what was happening behind palace doors. Even Haman was too busy building the gallows for Mordecai to know anything but his desire for revenge. And so the account continues right after Esther's banquet for her husband and Haman. The scene is the king's bedchamber late at night. I'm reading for you from Esther chapter 6, beginning at verse 1, as the plot thickens. Listen carefully. During that night, the king could not sleep, so he gave an order to bring the book of records, the Chronicles, and they were read before the king. It was found written what Mordecai had reported concerning Bigthana and Teresh, two of the king's eunuchs who were doorkeepers, that they had sought to lay hands on King Ahasuerus. The king said, "What honor or dignity has been bestowed on Mordecai for this?" Then the king's servants who attended him said, "Nothing has been done for him." So the king said, "Who is in the court?" Now Haman had just entered the outer court of the king's palace in order to speak to the king about hanging Mordecai on the gallows which he had prepared for him. The king's servant said to him, "Behold, Haman is standing in the court." And the king said, "Let him come in." So Haman came in, and the king said to him, "What is to be done for the man whom the king desires to honor?" And Haman said to himself, "Whom would the king desire to honor more than me?" Then Haman said to the king, "For the man whom the king desires to honor, let them bring a royal robe which the king has worn, and the horse on which the king has ridden, and on whose head a royal crown has been placed. And let the robe and the horse be handed over to one of the king's most noble princes, and let them array the man whom the king desires to honor, and lead him on horseback through the city square, and proclaim before him, 'Thus it shall be done to the man whom the king desires to honor.'" Then the king said to Haman, "Take quickly the robes and the horse, as you have said, and do so for Mordecai the Jew, who is sitting in the king's gate. Do not fall short in anything of all that you have said." So Haman took the robe and the horse and arrayed Mordecai and led him on horseback through the city square and proclaimed before him, "Thus it shall be done to the man whom the king desires to honor." Then Mordecai returned to the king's gate, but Haman hurried home, mourning with his head covered.
7: 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Chuck titled today's message, "What Goes Around Comes Around."
9: Normally, things are not as they seem. Most parents of small children will teach you that, if you don't know it already. It's when the kids get very quiet and are making no noise at all that you have everything to worry about. Probably there isn't a parent listening right now who has not done a quick investigation and found their two-year-old standing waist-deep in toilet tissue and Kleenex, or in our case, ankle-deep in bath powder, with all of the file drawers pulled out and all the files all over the floor, and he's dousing each one carefully with a quarter of an inch of bath powder. I heard a crazy story this past week. I have to tell you. It's about a poor guy named Johnson who all of his adult life made wrong decisions. Every choice he made was a wrong choice. If he bet on a horse, it would lose every time. If he chose one elevator over another, that would be the elevator that got stuck. Well, it became necessary for this fellow to travel about 1,000 miles away in a hurry for an overnight trip. The only way to get there was an airplane. Frightened him. But to his delight, he discovered that there was only one airline that serviced that particular city. So he breathed a sigh of relief, and he got on the plane, and it took off, no problems. Can you imagine the horror of this man when he looked out the window, having been flying about 30, 40 minutes, and he saw the engine on fire? Being a Catholic, he selected his favorite saint, Saint Francis, and he said, "I have never in my life made the right choice. Why, I don't know, but I have borne my cross without complaint. On this occasion, I made no choice. Only the plane I could have taken or have taken is going down. I had to take this plane. Why am I being punished?" Right about then, a great hand reached out of the clouds and swept into the plane and pulled him out. The plane went on down and held him about 2 miles above the earth. And a great voice came, "My son, I can save you if in truth you have called upon me." He says, "Yes, I have. I've truly called upon you, Saint Francis." "Ah," said the voice. "Saint Francis Xavier or Saint Francis of Assisi?" No. About the time you think it's as bad as it's going to get, it gets worse. Never fails, does it? Things are not as they seem. About the time you think they're never going to get worse, they get worse. And I am convinced if you and I had lived in the days of Esther, and if we had come to this particular time in our lives as a group of Jewish people living in the capital city of Susa, we would have been convinced that this was about our last night, certainly if our name had been Mordecai. There is a pivotal chapter in this book where everything seems to change. I find in this section of the book of Esther actually not one, but four separate principles that seem to illustrate turnabout is fair play. For example, before we even get into the chapter, the first one is, when all seems lost, it isn't. It really isn't. Had we lived then, we would have thought our protection was lost. I mean, we have no advocate on the throne. The king is a Gentile. He has no interest in the Jews. Furthermore, we have no future because his close confidant is Haman, who hates the Jews, anti-Semitic to the sole of his sandals. He despises us. We have no hope. After all, in the middle of the night, we could still hear the hammering on the gallows. Can you imagine the night Mordecai must have spent as he listened to that grim reminder that the very next day the smell of death would spread across the city from his body as it is impaled on that vast pole that is being erected for his extermination? And yet the marvelous fact is, Mordecai apparently spends a full night in sleep, even though the last verse of chapter 5 of this ancient book of Esther states that gallows 50 cubits high were being made, And in the very next, on the very next morning, Haman would go before the king and ask for the life of Mordecai. Mordecai apparently spends the night with no problem. Because when all seems lost, it really isn't. Mordecai is not licking his wounds, holding a pity party, thinking, poor me, I'll never make it to see tomorrow night. There is somehow a sense of trust in his God. As we step into the first part of chapter 6, there is yet a second principle. When no one seems to notice, they do. Remember Mordecai's courageous decision back a number of days earlier? He heard of a conspiracy between two of the doorkeepers of the palace, where these two men were going to kill the king, lay hands on him and kill him. When he heard of that conspiracy, he told his adopted daughter, Esther, about it, and she told the king, she being the queen. And the king believed her and brought the men before him and killed them before they had the chance to kill him. But you know, no one ever rewarded Mordecai for that great act. The king knew of it, of course, because he is the one who said the two men should be killed. But I'm sure he thought Esther got word from someone in the palace. Who would bother to tell him that it came from the man who lived at the king's gate, Mordecai himself? And so Mordecai is living his life, not noticed, not rewarded, and could easily have felt unappreciated until this night. Listen as I read the first three verses. During that night, and what a night it was. During that night, the king could not sleep. So he gave an order to bring the book of records, the Chronicles, and they were read before the king. And it was found that Mordecai had reported concerning Bigthana and Teresh, two of the king's eunuchs who were doorkeepers, that they had sought to lay hands on King Ahasuerus. He listened to the reading of the Chronicles, to the record of Persia, and he heard the name Mordecai, a new name to him, and unknown until now. And he stops them at this point, and he says, wait. Verse 3, what honor or dignity has been bestowed on Mordecai for this? Then the king's servants who attended him said, nothing has been done. Have you lived long enough as an adult to discover that often momentous events hang upon the tiniest trivialities? Have you discovered that? Here is a wonderful case in point. While all of Susa slept, the king is restless. I mean, of all nights to suffer from insomnia, what a night. The king knew nothing of the plan to kill Mordecai. That was Haman's plan the next morning, to face him with it and to get the okay. He really knew little of the result of his decisions. He's living in a palace away from the real world. While Mordecai sleeps, while all of Susa and all of Persia sleeps, the king can't sleep. I love the first three words of verse 1, during that night. That's the way it is with God. On the 11th hour, it seems, he steps in. He does things that you would never have expected. When no one seemed to notice and no one seemed to care, there was someone. He was very much aware. Suddenly it dawned on the king that he owed his very life and throne to this obscure Jew named Mordecai. Do I speak today to some modern day Mordecai? Has it been your decision or discovery that has caused someone else to be promoted to a place of significance, and now they are in virtually a celebrity status, and you've never been noticed, never been thanked, never been rewarded? How about this? Have you done the courageous thing and someone else got the credit? Has it been your experience that though you have done what is right, you have never been rewarded? You have never been honored? In fact, someone else has taken the glory that rightfully is yours. But it looks as though it will never come. Learn a lesson from Mordecai today, will you? The thing you will love about the man throughout the chapter and even the following is that he doesn't seem to be a man of vengeance. He doesn't take an opportunity to get back at Haman when he has Haman in a very vulnerable spot a little later on in this story, as we will hear today. He doesn't kick him in the face when it's a chance to do so. He doesn't even speak against him. Let me challenge you to guard your heart as he did. Let me have you be encouraged from the writing of a verse of scripture in the margin of your Bible here, Hebrews 6:10. Listen to the words. For God is not unjust to forget your work and labor which you have showed toward his name, in that you have ministered to the saints and are ministering. I love the words, God is not unjust to forget. When no one else seems to notice, God notices. When no one else remembers, God records. We're told in the Psalms, he keeps our tears in a bottle. He will reward us for acts that are done in his name. So be encouraged today. There will come a day when rewards will come your way, as they should. Perhaps not on this earth, as happens to Mordecai, but someday God is not unjust to forget your work, your labor. This brings up a third principle from the basic axiom that things are not really as they seem. And that is, when everything seems great, it's not. Sounds like one of Murphy's laws, doesn't it? Anytime things appear to be going better, you have overlooked something, is that basic law. And I think of Haman when I hear that humorous principle. As soon as the king heard nothing had been done for Mordecai, his wheels started turning. He began to imagine what might be done. And then he had to figure out who would help him carry it out. And so in verse 4, he asks the logical question. Who is in the court? Now, Haman had just entered the outer court of the king's palace. Watch this. In order to speak to the king about hanging Mordecai on the gallows, which he had prepared for him. Is this a great moment or what? The sun begins to come up. Haman comes early, has an appointment with the king, has plans to finish off his long-hated enemy. And out of the inner court comes the word of the king, call him in. Call Haman in. Haman comes in. I'm getting ahead of myself. Verse 5. King's servant said, behold, Haman is standing in the court. And the king said, let it come in. Now, if you were Haman, right? Wouldn't this make a great movie? You would think, now is my chance. Just a minute, gallows. Somebody will be on you. And you walk into the court of the king thinking, this is my moment. Before you can get a line out of your mouth, however, the king fills your ears with verse 6. So Haman came in and the king said to him, what is to be done for the man whom the king desires to honor? Well, now, if you were Haman, you would think of yourself. Who else talks about how much money he makes, how many kids he's got, how well fixed he is? Haman. So you think, I better put on hold the idea I was going to bring up and answer. This is my chance. I love stories like this. I love them. What is to be done for the man whom the king desires to honor? And Haman said to himself, whom would the king desire to honor more than me? Of course. This is my moment. So let's see. What could be done for me? Let's begin with the king's robe. Verse 7. Haman said, For the man whom the king desires to honor, let them bring a royal robe which the king has worn. Write that down. Royal robe king has worn. And choose the horse on which the king has ridden. Write that down. Horse on which the king has ridden. Preferably white. And the crown on whose head the royal crown has been placed. Royal crown once placed on the head. And let the robe and the horse, can you see Haman? Let the robe and the horse and the crown be placed on this individual. And let them array the man whom the king desires to honor and lead him on horseback through the city square and proclaim before him that it shall be done to the man whom the king desires to honor. That'll do it. Great idea, says the king. Couldn't have thought of something as imaginative. It's great. Now, verse 10, one of my all-time favorite verses. Take quickly the robes, the crown, the horse, and all you have said, and do that for Mordecai the Jew. Oh, no. Oh, man. Oh, this has got to be a mistake. Who? Mordecai the Jew.
7: Haman walked into the king's court convinced this was his moment. And in a way, he was right. It just wasn't the moment he imagined. This is Insight for Living. There's an important closing thought from Chuck Swindoll coming up, so stay with us. Chuck titled today's message, What Goes Around, Comes Around. It's number 7 in his 12-part study of Esther, which ends on June 9th. And then beginning on June 10th, we'll be turning to another powerful series. This time, Chuck's focus is on the amazing attributes of God. The central theme of this next study is the power of the cross of Jesus Christ. Here's Chuck.
9: You know, for almost 20 years, a colleague of mine did the same thing every single Sunday. Right before I stepped up to preach, Howie would lean over and whisper a few words into my ear. The same words, every time. Preach grace, Chuck. Preach the cross. Oh my, I can still hear his voice. And here's what I've learned. After more than 60 plus years of standing behind a pulpit, those four words are the whole ball game. Everything else is just noise. The cross isn't a decoration. It isn't the introduction to a better topic. It is the topic. Always has been, always will be. The Apostle Paul said it plainly. I determined to know nothing among you except Jesus Christ and Him crucified. That's not a modest man underselling himself. That's a brilliant man who finally understood what actually changes people. Not cleverness, not rhetoric, not a carefully crafted performance. The cross, just the cross. That's why Insight for Living exists, not to put on a good broadcast, not to win awards or grow an audience, but to make sure that somewhere, in a car, in a kitchen, on a phone, on a computer screen, halfway around the world, someone has a genuine, life-altering encounter with the cross we proclaim. Now, June 30th marks the end of our fiscal year, and I want to invite you, personally, to become part of what happens next. When you send a gift to Insight for Living, you're not just supporting a ministry, you actually have one. Your generosity is what casts the seed of God's Word into places I will never go and reach people I will never meet. That's not small. That's extraordinary. Would you give today, generously, sacrificially, joyfully? Join me in giving the cross our very best.

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5: Increasing clouds as we go through the night with lows in the mid-50s, a light south wind. Cloudy and breezy for Memorial Day with rain, especially in the afternoon. Highs in the upper 60s. More rain Monday night, lows in the upper 40s. Rain showers likely on Tuesday. I'm meteorologist Matthew Harding on KPDQ.
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8: Welcome to Bible Q&A with John MacArthur. This is Denny Nuchin with today's question, which comes from one of the best-known, most-quoted verses in all of Scripture. I'm talking about Philippians chapter 4, verse 13, which says, "I can do all things through Christ who strengthens me." Well, these days you see that verse everywhere. It's on t-shirts and jewelry. It's often quoted by believers facing a difficult task. But John, is that verse really saying Christians can do anything?
9: Well, let me take a moment and overturn the conventional thinking on I can do all things through Christ who strengthens me. Sometimes people think it means you can hit more home runs or score more touchdowns or whatever, accomplish more in your business because you're a Christian. It doesn't mean that at all. In the context, Paul is saying, I can suffer more things. He says, look, I know how to be content with nothing. I know how to abound. I'm content in anything. What he's really saying in these words is I can survive anything. I can survive the good times without becoming proud and self-indulgent. I can survive the bad times without becoming bitter and complaining. I can survive anything. I can literally go through all kinds of experiences in life triumphantly, because Christ strengthens me. The illusion that you can do anything you want to do is passed off in our culture all the time on people, and it's just not true. And having Christ doesn't change that. You can't do everything you want to do, humanly speaking, but you can endure anything that comes your way through the strength of Christ.
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0: 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I'm Mike Lee. 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
1: You cannot live what you do not, what? Understand. You can't live it. You cannot function on principles you don't know. No Christian has ever yet lived the Christian life who didn't know what it was.

0: 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How could you have just a few dollars in the bank, yet have riches beyond compare? Find out today on Grace to You as John MacArthur looks at unfathomable treasures that are yours right now if you're a Christian. We're continuing John's study called Richer Than You Think. But before we get started, perhaps you're having trouble identifying with the title of John's current series right now. You don't feel rich spiritually because trials have taken their toll. Well, John had some encouragement for believers who are struggling to rejoice and be thankful for the riches available to them in Christ. John's words are helpful for us today, so let's hear them now.
1: And you know, if you're a believer, you don't want to doubt the love of God. He loves you with a perfect love. You don't want to doubt the promise of God that all things are working together for good to those that love him and are called according to his purpose. You don't even want to doubt the plan of God. Maybe you wonder, wow, did it have to be this? You don't want to doubt the plan of God. The Lord has a plan that you want to submit to because that plan may involve suffering. It may involve humiliation. It may involve a time of breaking some of the things that you depended upon. You don't want to doubt the process of God. The end result is to give you blessing and to glorify his name. His best work is done in our hearts through hard times. His best work is done when we can't control all the circumstances. And that's what Paul says, you know, and he says, I'm content in everything. I'm content to be abased. I'm content to abound. Because he supplies all my needs through Christ Jesus and everything. And Paul says, I'm even content with suffering, told the Corinthians. I'm content with pain and affliction and all those things because when I'm weak, he said, then I'm strong. So just know this, that God is, through all the struggles and all the issues and all the trials, perfecting you. Peter says, after you've suffered a while, the Lord make you perfect. And that's what he's in the process of doing.
0: That's right, and those are some encouraging reminders about God's faithfulness to give us what we need when we experience trials. And friend, for even more encouragement from God's Word, stay here as John continues his study called Richer Than You Think, with a look at the blessings that are yours in Christ. And now here's John with today's message.
2: Let me read this passage to you while you're preparing your thoughts for our study. Ephesians 1:15. Wherefore I also, after I heard of your faith in the Lord Jesus and love unto all the saints, cease not to give thanks for you, making mention of you in my prayers, that the God of our Lord Jesus Christ, the Father of glory, may give unto you the spirit of wisdom and revelation in the knowledge of him, the eyes of your understanding being enlightened, that ye may know what is the hope of his calling, and what the riches of the glory of his inheritance in the saints, and what is the exceeding greatness of his power toward us who believe, according to the working of his mighty power, which he wrought in Christ when he raised him from the dead and set him at his own right hand in the heavenlies, far above all principality and power and might and dominion, and every name that is named, not only in this age, but also in that which is to come. And hath put all things under his feet, and gave him to be the head over all things to the church, which is his body, the fullness of him that filleth all in all. Well, that scripture is so loaded with great truth that we're not going to be able by any means to exhaust its content. But it introduces to us a very important portion of the first chapter. This is a prayer by the Apostle Paul. It is a prayer in response to the great statement of theology in verses 3 to 14. Now, from verse 3 through 14 is one long sentence. And it is a sentence designed to tell us what it is that God has done for us in Christ. In other words, what we possess in Christ. It discusses the great concept of election, the great concept of redemption, and the great truth of inheritance. In the past, God elected us, he redeems us, and in the future gives us an inheritance. So, having delineated something of these truths that are ours in Christ, Paul then moves to pray for us that we would understand these truths. It doesn't do any good to know them if we don't understand them. Because if we don't understand them, we can't live them, see. So, in chapter 1, Paul begins with describing our position in Christ. Then he prays that we'll understand it. In chapter 2, Paul describes our position in Christ. Then in chapter 3, again, he prays that we'll understand it. Finally, in chapter 4, he says, now that you've got it and you understand it, here's how to live it. So twice he describes the believer's position. Chapter 1, chapter 2. Twice he prays that we'll understand it. Chapter 1 and chapter 3. Finally, in chapter 4, he says, now that you've got a grip on it, live it. Now, the point is this, people. You cannot live what you do not, what? Understand. Understand. You can't live it. You cannot function on principles you don't know. No Christian has ever yet lived the Christian life who didn't know what it was. You gotta have it. Now let's look at his prayer then. Wherefore I also, after I heard of your faith in the Lord Jesus and love unto all the saints, cease not to give thanks for you, making mention of you in my prayers. Stop there. Now, in this, he just introduces to us the idea that he is praying. Wherefore, it takes us back. On the basis of this tremendous inheritance that we have in Christ, I pray for you. And he says, I pray for you because I heard of your faith in the Lord Jesus and love unto all saints. And those, beloved, are the cardinal things. Those are the basic aspects of a true Christian. A true Christian is marked by faith in the Lord Jesus, which gives evidence of itself in love toward all saints. In fact, in 1 John chapter 2 and verses 9 to 11, it says there, if you claim to have saving faith and hate your brother, you're a liar. Those two go together. By this will all men know you're my disciples, John 13 says, if you have love one for another. And love, as we've defined it so many times, is sacrificial selflessness. Serving others sacrificially, unselfishly. True faith always springs into love. And so he says, I've heard about it. It's genuine. I see it. Now, I want you to see these two things because they're very important. First of all, your faith in the Lord Jesus. The Lord Jesus. You see, salvation begins with believing Jesus is Lord. You see that? I was speaking in Miami, and a pastor came up to me afterwards, and he says, well, he said, he was kind of, I don't know what, kind of on edge, I think. He said, well, he said, I suppose you're one of those lordship salvationists. I said, what is that? He says, you don't know about lordship salvationism? I said, no, I don't. He says, well, you probably believe that in order to be saved, you have to receive Jesus as Lord. I said, as a matter of fact, I don't know any other way. He said, yeah, I thought so. I said, you're not a lordship salvationist? Sounds like, he said, no. No. I said, let me ask you a question. I said, is Jesus Lord? Well, he didn't really want to answer, I guess, because he said, well, there is a sense in which he is. I said, well, is Jesus Lord? Yes or no? Yes. Well, yes, it's right. He's Lord. So if you receive him, does he come as who he is? Yes, he'd have to. Right. Let me ask you this, I said. Does Philippians 2 say that every knee should bow and confess Jesus as Lord to the glory of God? And I said, does Romans 10 say that if thou shalt confess with thy mouth Jesus as Lord, thou shalt be saved? Well, he says, but it doesn't appear in the Gospel of John. I said, what doesn't appear in the Gospel of John? Jesus is Lord? No, he says, the idea of lordship salvationism. I said, I don't know what you're saying. I said, I don't know. You just tell me what you're going to do with Romans 10:9. That if thou shalt confess Jesus as Lord, thou shalt be saved. And then he just said, yes, well, you're a Lordship Salvationist, and he walked off. I still don't know where he was. How you get salvation minus the Lordship of Jesus Christ is a problem. I think what he was trying to say was that you can receive him as just as Jesus, just as the Savior, without acknowledging him as Lord. But he'd have a tough time handling a couple of passages in the New Testament. The point here is, Paul says, I know you're genuine because your faith is in the what? The Lord Jesus. You don't receive him as Savior and then later as Lord, you get him who he is. Now, whether you respond to his Lordship or not is another issue. But he's Lord. Now, the second thing he says, not only is your salvation evident by the faith in the Lord Jesus, but your love unto all the saints. Do you notice that this love is indiscriminate? You notice that a true Christian doesn't pick and choose. He loves, and by virtue of that, whoever gets in front gets loved. We used to say this little phrase, well, I love him in the Lord, which means personally, you can't stand him. Remember that one? Well, I love him in the Lord. It's as if you had a little pipe coming out of you, could squirt him with God's love, you know. You can't unscramble the egg, folks. If you love him, you love him, and the Lord loves him. And if you don't love him, then the Lord doesn't love him through your not loving him. You love them, all the saints. You can't be discriminate. The world picks and chooses. Paul says in Philippians 2, I pray that you would have the same love. What that means is to love everybody, what? The same. And in 1 John 3, he says, love in word, not in word and tongue, but in deed and in truth. Anybody who has a need, and don't shut up your heart of mercy when you see them with a need. You can learn all the theology you want and spin off all of the dogma you want, but if you don't love, then you are nothing but sounding brass and a tinkling cymbal. And true salvation goes from the head to the heart and reaches right out to touch other people. And he says, I'm so thankful to God that I've heard about you, that you have faith in the Lord Jesus, and that you love the saints. Now, you know something's kind of sad. That Ephesian church, man, they started out right. But when you get to chapter 2 of Revelation in verse 4, the Lord Jesus writes them a letter. And the Lord Jesus says to the church at Ephesus, I have something against you because you have left your, what? First love. Sad to think about it, but the history of the Ephesian church is they left their first love and they went out of existence as a church. They went out of existence. There's got to be faith and love in balance. You know, the monks and the hermits had a loyalty to Christ, which separated them from men to live in alone in a desert place, contemplating faith. It was loveless faith. It never touched anybody. The heresy hunters of the Spanish Inquisition and other ages had a loyalty to their faith, which caused them to literally persecute anybody with a difference. Loveless faith. And I'm afraid there are some Christians in the churches today who are hateful and bitter and resentful of other Christians, and it's loveless faith, and I question, in as I would the cases I just illustrated, whether it's even genuine saving faith. The genuine is marked by love. In fact, I'll tell you something, folks. You can't love the Lord Jesus Christ, put your faith in him, without loving the people that he loves. Do you get that? You can't love the Lord Jesus without loving the people he loves. I'll never forget my son one time. I was driving in a car, and he leaned over to me, and it was about a certain person. He said to me, I love so-and-so. And I did a double take. I didn't even know I knew him. I said to him, what do you mean you love so-and-so? He says, I love so-and-so. I said, why do you love so-and-so? He said, because I always hear you say you love him. And I love him too then. Well, that's right. If I love the Lord Jesus Christ, 1 John 5, 1 and 2 says, if I love the Lord Jesus Christ, I will love those begotten by the Lord Jesus Christ. That's part of it. So he says, I commend you. And I pray for you, verse 16, I cease not to give thanks for you, making mention of you in my prayers. And then his prayer of thanks turns to a petition. And I pray, he says, verse 17, that the God of our Lord Jesus Christ, the Father of glory, may give to you the spirit of wisdom and revelation and the knowledge of him, the eyes of your understanding being enlightened. And stop right there. He says, man, I'm praying for you that you'll understand your riches in Christ. Warren Wiersbe has written a little book called Be Rich. And in there, he gives an interesting illustration about William Randolph Hearst, who was the late newspaper publisher. Hearst, at one point in his life, decided to invest a veritable fortune in the collecting of great pieces of art. And he was collecting them all over the world and storing them in warehouses in different places. And one day he read a description in one of his art books or magazines or whatever, a description of an incredibly valuable piece of art. And he determined that he had to have that piece of art. So he got his agent and he sent him all over the world to find it. No one knew where it was. That guy went all over the world to find that art treasure for William Randolph Hearst. Months and months went by, and finally the man came back and reported, Mr. Hearst, I found it. And with great joy, he said, where was it? He said, it was in your warehouse. You bought it years ago. Frantically searching for what he already possessed. Paul is praying here, Lord, deliver those Christians from frantically searching for what they already possess. Give them the spirit of wisdom and revelation and the knowledge of him so that they will know what is theirs and that they'll be able to use it in the living of life. See? Let's face it, people. We do spend a lot of time messing around, chasing stuff we've got. We say, Lord, I need strength. And the Bible says you can do all things through Christ who already strengthens you. Lord, I need love. The love of Christ is shed abroad in your heart. Lord, I need grace. My grace is sufficient for you. Lord, I need peace in the situation. I already left you all my peace that passes understanding. What else is there? You see, Christians scrambling around begging for what they've got. What a waste. And the Bible says you should just ask for wisdom. If you lack wisdom, ask it. And wisdom is the sense not to keep asking for what you've got. See, the point is this. Paul says, God, the human mind cannot conceive of the riches of our position in Christ, so please, God, grant to them this understanding. Only the Spirit can search the deep things and reveal them to us. Such understanding is beyond the human mind, and God must enable us to understand. So he says that the God of our Lord Jesus Christ, the Father of glory. I love those titles. The God of our Lord Jesus Christ. That identifies it with him. After all, we're in Christ, right? And if we're in Christ, then he's our God too. And he's the Father of glory. That means the one who possesses all things. All glory is his. And so he prays to that God that he may give us the spirit of wisdom and revelation in the knowledge of him. Now, notice the word spirit. God grants us a spirit. It is an anarthrous construction, the Greek, no article, a spirit of wisdom and revelation. Now, people have discussed what spirit is this. Some people say it's the Holy Spirit, that God would grant us the Holy Spirit. But I don't think that's Paul's prayer, because every Christian already has the Holy Spirit, right? I don't think that's it. And besides that, it's not the Holy Spirit, it's a spirit. So I don't think it's the Holy Spirit. We don't need to ask for the Holy Spirit. We already have the Holy Spirit. Our body's a temple of the Holy Spirit, 1 Corinthians 6 says, and Romans 8, 9 says all Christians have the Holy Spirit. So that wouldn't be it. And others have said, no, it's the human spirit, that he would give us a spirit of wisdom and revelation. And he's talking about the human spirit. I don't think that's right either, because we already have a human spirit. The word pneuma, in which we get breath and air, pneumatic, pneumonia, it's the Greek word, can be translated a lot of ways. And I think the way it should be translated here is as a disposition, an influence, or an attitude which governs the soul of someone. Let me illustrate this. It doesn't have to be the Holy Spirit or the human spirit. It can just be an attitude. For example, Jesus in the Sermon on the Mount said, blessed are the poor in what? Spirit. He wasn't talking about the Holy Spirit or the human spirit. He was talking about an attitude. Those were humble people. Now, when we see somebody who's sad, we say, oh, their spirit's sad. Or we see somebody really playing hard at some game, we say, that is spirited play. Or we see somebody really happy and we say, boy, he's in high spirits. And all we mean is an attitude, a disposition, an influence in thinking. And I believe that what Paul is saying is this: give them the fullness of an attitude of wisdom and revelation in the knowledge of Him. Oh God, he says, let them know in their mind how much they possess in Christ. Give them a deep, rich, keen, strong, full understanding. Now, I would add to that, that I think the Holy Spirit and the human spirit are also both implied. And what Paul is praying is this, watch. God, send the Holy Spirit to work on the human spirit to create the right spirit of wisdom and revelation in the knowledge of Him. Because it's the work of the Spirit. Only the Spirit can search the deep things of God. And by the way, the word revelation deals with the imparting of knowledge, and the word wisdom deals with the use of it. So he's saying, God, I'm just praying that the Holy Spirit will work on the human spirit to produce the spirit of wisdom and revelation. That is, that they will know their position and their resource and that they will use it. See? Step out and use it. So he wants the believer to have a full, deep knowledge of God. Not intellectual, but something deeper than that. Something far deeper. And I'm telling you, people, I've said this for years and years, and I'll say it till I drop over. The Christian life is predicated on what you know. It's got to be revelation before it can be wisdom. You've got to receive it before you can use it. And that's why we spend our time teaching the Word of God. So he prays that we would have the divine mind, that we would be able to do what he said to the Colossians, to set our affections on things above and not on things of the earth, to get our mind out of the gutter and onto the great, grandiose, marvelous magnificencies of God. And so Paul prays, God, it's not enough. It's not enough that I just tell them the facts. I pray for them that they would understand the imparting of truth and the use of it in the knowledge of Him. You know, you have Christ. Do you know Christ? If you know Christ, do you really have this attitude of wisdom and revelation, this deep sense of knowing God's heart and God's mind? Now, Paul goes on to bring three specific things that he wants us to grasp, and we'll study those next time. Let's pray. It's so great, Father, to know that all the resources that are in Christ are granted to us by faith. Thank you, Father, for those who have come to faith in Jesus Christ, for those who know and love Him, everyone a part of your eternal plan, and some, Father, who haven't yet said yes, but you're calling them by your Spirit. They're part of the plan, too. There's some of your people yet unborn. Bring them to yourself today. For those who are in the family, Father, help us to have a spirit of wisdom and revelation in the knowledge of Him, a spirit produced as the Holy Spirit works on our human spirit to give us comprehension beyond what is possible in the normal human mind, to know the deep things of God, and knowing them to be able to use them, that our position may be known, understood, and lived out. And we'll thank you in Jesus' name. Amen.
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8: I'm Liz Kramer with Mission Network News. The Hajj begins today. A pilgrimage to Mecca, nearly all adult Muslims have to do at least once. But when pilgrims don't find spiritual answers on the Hajj, they may come home disillusioned and depressed. Nehemiah with FMI shares.
9: My father, when he was Muslim, his elder sister committed suicide after returning from Hajj, and she gave up her life. So there are many situations at the Hajj, and people have many questions, burdens.
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9: Many of our indigenous partners across Pakistan, Afghanistan, Morocco, and the Muslim-dominated nations intentionally engage Muslims before and after pilgrimage seasons.
8: Pray for Muslims on the Hajj to instead find gospel truth. And famous Christian author C.S. Lewis once said, "God whispers to us in our pleasures, but shouts in our pains. It is his megaphone to rouse a deaf world." Sometimes that pain looks like war. Greg Kelly of Unknown Nation says in Myanmar,
10: there's a whole generation of people that have just lived in war and instability. They're ready for something new, and the gospel is making great inroads right now.
8: Unknown Nations partners with local believers to reach communities who've never heard the name of Jesus.
10: Places like Myanmar, there's no other option. 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
8: Myanmar is primarily a Buddhist nation. 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
12: As the battle to end chemical abortion intensifies across the country, more states are on the move defending life. Recently, Iowa Governor Kim Reynolds signed legislation which bans the distribution of abortion drugs through the mail in the state. The deadly drug will now only be available through in-person distribution, and while there's certainly much work to be done defending life in Iowa, this is a step in the right direction. In Oklahoma, Governor Kevin Stitt recently signed legislation which makes it a felony to traffic deadly abortion drugs into the state. Offenders could face 10 years in prison and up to $100,000 in fines. 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

0: Welcome to Through the Bible, a five-year journey through the whole Word of God. As we travel through the book of Genesis, our teacher, Dr. J. Vernon McGee, reminds us that this first book of the Bible is clearly divided into two major sections. Chapters 1 through 11 record four great events, and chapters 12 through 50 introduce us to four outstanding people. We've already studied the life of Abraham in chapters 12 through 23, and now our focus turns to his son, Isaac. So turn with me in your Bible to Genesis 24 as we begin the long journey back to Abraham's homeland, Mesopotamia. So as you find your place, let's pause for a moment to hear from a few of our fellow travelers on the Bible bus. First, a short note from a pastor in Ethiopia. He writes, "With younger generations learning in English and elders fluent only in Turkana, this program has bridged the gap, encouraging unity in worship and in the Word of God. I am grateful for your help in bringing us all together." And a listener who joins us in Hindi shares this testimony. "Whenever I read the Bible, I found it difficult to understand. I used to search on YouTube to learn the meaning of the scriptures. During that time, I came across the Satyavacan, which is TTB in Hindi program. I had been studying the Bible through this program for nearly 3 years. I began answering questions during Bible study sessions, and through Satyavacan, I am experiencing spiritual growth. Today, I share the Word of God with my family, and whenever I have the opportunity to preach at our church, I prepare wholeheartedly. May God continue to help us grow in His Word." Isn't that great? Well, the World Prayer Team continues to travel and pray around the world every day. Now, why don't you join us in praising God and interceding for listeners like these by signing up from our app or over at ttb.org. Oh, and don't forget, we'd love to hear from you too. 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You can also call and leave a message at 1-800-65-BIBLE. Who knows? Your letter may be just the encouragement another listener needs on this journey. Let's pray and thank the Lord now for the privilege of studying together. Heavenly Father, thank you for opening our hearts to your word. We intercede for those hearing the gospel near and far, that all of us would respond in faith. Would you bless the teaching of your word now? In Jesus' name we pray. Amen. Well, we're off to Genesis 24 on Through the Bible with Dr. J. Vernon McGee.
1: Now, the 24th chapter of the book of Genesis, friends, is one of the richest sections of the Word of God, because it tells a love story that goes way back to the very beginning. You can see how social life was way back in those days. And this is a very dramatic account that is given here of the way that a bride was secured for Isaac. And again, there is a fantastic picture that is presented here to us, which we'll see a spiritual picture. Now, last time, we barely got our foot in the door. I merely read one verse just to introduce us to this chapter. And here we saw that Abraham, he's old, well stricken in age. The Lord had blessed Abraham in all things. Now, he wants to get a bride for his son Isaac, and he doesn't want to get a bride in that section of those people there that were given to idolatry and paganism. And so he sends back to his people back in the land of Haran. Now notice how he does it. And actually, we've come in chapter 24 to a break in the division. You will recall that I said that the first part of Genesis, first 11 chapters, four great events. The last section, beginning with chapter 12 through 50, four outstanding individuals. Now, from Genesis 12 to 23, we have Abraham, the man of faith. Now we have Isaac, the beloved son. And there are three great events in the life of Isaac. And frankly, we've already seen two of them. One is his birth, and the second was his offering by Abraham, and third, his bride. They say there are three great events in a man's life. One is his birth, one's his death, and then one is his marriage. And they say that he has no choice except of the middle one, of marriage. And sometimes they don't seem to have much choice in that connection. But nevertheless, these are the three great events. Now, two of these events, the birth of Isaac, and now we come to the one, his bride, and how he secured that bride. This is a very wonderful chapter, and there are two things that I want you to notice as we go through the chapter. One is the leading of the Lord in all the details of the lives of those involved here. It's a remarkable statement that's made time and time again, how God led. And that leads me to say, even in this early day, there were those in that climate, that social climate, that were looking to God and following his leading. And this is supposed to be way back yonder in the Stone Age. Man was a caveman and pretty much uncivilized. Don't believe a word of it. Here's a record that goes back there. And man's not that kind of a man at all. He's a caveman today, but not back there. And we find here the leading of God. Now, if God could lead back in that day in the lives of these folk, he can lead today in your life and my life. And this puts down a pattern for us. That's the first thing to notice. The second thing is the straightforward manner in which Rebecca made her decision to go with the servant, become the bride of Isaac. That is a tremendous thing. We'll notice it as we go through. We get to that later on, but you keep your eye out for that and your ear open. I'm reading now verse 2, Genesis 24. And Abraham said unto his eldest servant of his house that ruled over all that he had, put, I pray thee, thy hand under my thigh, and I will make thee swear by the Lord. Now, that's the way men took an oath in that day. Didn't raise their right hand and put the left hand on a Bible. Didn't have a Bible to begin with. Frankly, I don't think it's necessary for anybody to put your hand on the Bible to swear. If it's necessary to get you to tell the truth to do that, then it may be you won't tell the truth. But here, this was the method in that day. A man put his hand in the thigh of the man that he's going to make an oath to. And so this servant, and I think it's Eliezer, he was the head servant in the home of Abraham, and he had a son. Remember, Abraham called God's attention to that. Now God says to him in verse 3, I'll make thee swear by the Lord, the God of heaven and the God of the earth, that thou shalt not take a wife unto my son of the daughters of the Canaanites, among whom I dwell. My Christian friend today, you got a boy in your home or a girl in your home that's marriageable, you ought to pray that they'll not marry one of the Canaanites because they're still in the land. And there is always a danger of our young people marrying one of the Canaanites. And if you do, someone has said, if you're going to have the devil for your father-in-law, you're going to have trouble with him. You always do. And now will you notice, Abraham here says to his servant, verse 4, but thou shalt go unto my country, to my kindred, and take a wife unto my son Isaac. And the servant said unto him, peradventure the woman will not be willing to follow me unto this land. Must I needs bring thy son again unto the land from whence thou camest? And Abraham said unto him, beware that thou bring not my son thither again. The servant said, now suppose I can't find a girl that'll come with me. Shall I come back and get Isaac and take him to that land? And Abraham said, never take him back. This is the place where God wants us. And do not turn him to that land under any circumstance. That's very important, by the way, to see. Now, verse 7, the Lord God of heaven, which took me from my father's house and from the land of my kindred, and which spake unto me and that sware unto me, saying, unto thy seed will I give this land, he shall send his angel before thee, and thou shalt take a wife unto my son from thence. Now Abraham is really a man of faith. He demonstrates it again and again, and here he's magnificent. He says to this servant, you can count on God leading you. God has promised me this. Now, you see, he's not taking a leap in the dark. Faith is not a leap in the dark. It must rest upon the Word of God. I find a great many people today, they say, well, I believe God and it'll come to pass. Well, fine. It's wonderful for you to believe God. But do you have something in writing from God? Abraham always asked for it in writing. And he had it in writing from God. God had made a contract with him. And he says, God has promised me that through my seed, and that's Isaac, that he's going to bring a blessing to the world. Now, you can be sure of one thing. God has a bride back there for Isaac. And you see, he rests upon what God has said. We need not be foolish today. Faith is not foolishness. It's resting upon something. It's always reasonable. Never leap in the dark. It's not betting your life that this will come to pass or that will come to pass. It's not a gamble. It's a sure thing. Faith is the real sure thing. And Abraham here is sure. He said, you can be sure of that. Now, he says, though, if the woman will not be willing to follow thee, then thou shalt be clear of this, my oath. Only bring not my son thither again. Don't ever return my son back there. But if the woman won't come, then you are discharged. Well, what does that mean? It means simply this. Abraham would, have told you very frankly, well, God has another way of working this out. I don't know what it'll be. But he says, I'm sure of one thing, that this is the way God wants it done. Now, friends, that's what faith is. Faith is acting upon the Word of God. It rests upon something. And God wants us to believe his word and not just believe this pious nonsense that I hear today, that you can force God to do something and that God has to do it because I believe it. May I say to you, no one wants to be healed more than I have. And I believe in divine healing. And I've made it through now with cancer in my body. And don't tell me now that I don't believe in faith healing. I do. But I want to say this. When somebody comes along and says that you can force God and that God has to do it, God will heal you and demand it, I'm not in that position yet. I don't know what his will is. But whatever his will is, I want that done. But I want to make very sure that we pray and ask God to do something. But God will have to be the one to determine whether it's his will or not. Abraham's got something to rest upon. He's not demanding anything of God. Says, well, if this doesn't work out, then God has another way to work it out. And we can always be sure of that. Verse 9, and the servant put his hand under the thigh of Abraham, his master, swear to him concerning that matter. Now watch the servant as he goes out to get a bride for Isaac. And the servant took 10 camels of the camels of his master and departed. For all the goods of his master were in his hand, and he arose and went to Mesopotamia under the city of Nahor. Now, may I stop just to make this comment? I make the statement that there weren't just 3 wise men that came in on 3 camels to Jerusalem. That wouldn't have created a stir in the city. I believe there were nearer 300 camels that came in and 300 wise men. And the scripture would seem to bear that out. There's no number given, of course. The number of gifts, that is, the kind of gifts, 3 kinds of gifts. But that doesn't confine it to 3 wise men. But you'll notice here, even the servant that's going to Mesopotamia to get a bride for Isaac, he takes 10 camels along. And that means somebody had to ride them. He took along quite a retinue of servants. Now, notice what he does. He says here, and he departed, for all the goods of his master were in his hand. In other words, he had charge of all of the chattels and all the possessions of Abraham. And he arose, and he went to Mesopotamia under the city of Nahor. And he made his camels to kneel down without the city, by a well of water at the time of the evening, even the time that women go out to draw water. Now, that may seem strange to you that the women came out to draw water, but they were the ones that did the watering of the camels in that day. Very frankly, women did lots more work in those days, friends, than they do today. I mean, by that hard work, the women were the ones that watered the stock and took care of them. Now, the men were supposed to be out trading, of course, and they were supposed to be out doing other work. Now, they were not always loafing by any means, but it's interesting to note this was the custom of that day, even the time that women go out to draw water. Now, this servant was waiting. It was not the proper thing for him to water his camels, a stranger, before others came there that lived in that community. And he said, now notice, this servant that's depending on God, and you find Abraham also, put all of this in the hands of the Lord. And now the servant, listen to him, he prays. He said, O Lord God of my master Abraham, I pray thee, send me good speed this day and show kindness unto my master Abraham. Behold, I stand here by the well of water, and the daughters of the men of the city come out to draw water. And let it come to pass that the damsel to whom I shall say, let down thy pitcher, I pray thee, that I may drink, and she shall say, drink, and I will give the camels drink also. Let the same be she that thou hast appointed for thy servant Isaac, and thereby shall I know that thou hast showed kindness unto my master. Now his prayer is something like this. The daughters of the men of the city will be coming out. I do not know, that is, I'm speaking for this servant. Now, that servant would say, I do not know which one to choose. And so it's just left up to me, pick one of them. Now, I pray that the one that I pick might be the one that God picks. In other words, he calls upon the Lord to lead him in making the right choice. Now, who do you think he's going to pick? Well, he's a man. He's going to pick the best looking when it comes out. And you can be sure of one thing. Rebecca was a good-looking woman. We need to emphasize that today. The Puritans had an idea that beauty was of the devil. Well, the devil is beautiful. He's an angel of light, by the way. But he doesn't have it all. God, after all, is the creator, and you've never seen a sunset or looked in a beautiful flower that he didn't make it. And he makes women beautiful, and there's nothing wrong with that. And this man's going to pick the beautiful one. He'd be a pretty poor servant if he didn't, I'll say that. And I'm sure he picked the best looking one that came out. Now, verse 15, came to pass before he'd done speaking that behold, Rebekah came out, who was born to Bethuel, son of Milcah, the wife of Nahor, Abraham's brother, with her pitcher upon her shoulder. And here comes out the very one. And the damsel was very fair to look upon, a virgin. Neither had any man known her, and she went down to the well and filled her pitcher and came up. I told you she'd be good-looking, and I knew it was coming, of course, but she was good-looking. The Word of God says it, friends. Nothing wrong with that. I resent that Hollywood and the devil today in the theater gets beauty. I think the Lord ought to have some of it. He made it to begin with, and there's nothing wrong with him using a lovely person. And a beautiful person, fine-looking men and women. I pray always God will call that kind into his service today. Now, will you notice, the damsel is very fair to look upon, just not an ordinary girl. She would have won the beauty contest. She's a virgin. Neither had any man known her. And she went down to the well, filled her pitcher, and came up. Now, verse 17, and the servant ran to meet her and said, let me, I pray thee, drink a little water of thy pitcher. And she said, drink, my lord. And she hasted and let down her pitcher upon her hand and gave him drink. And when she had done giving him drink, she said, I'll draw water for thy camels also until they have done drinking. Now, the important thing for you and me to note here is that she's a very polite girl also, very courteous. She's beautiful, not dumb, and very polite. You can be sure that she probably is not a modern girl by any means. She could certainly qualify. And she hasted and emptied her pitcher into the trough, ran again into the well to draw water, and drew for all his camels. And remember, there were 10 of those camels there, and I don't know when the last time they filled their hump. It's just like filling a radiator in a car to fill those camels up. Now, will you notice, verse 21, and the man wondering at her held his peace, to wit, whether the Lord had made his journey prosperous or not. The servant, he just stands there in amazement. He's wondering whether this is it, whether God is leading or not. He believes he is. Verse 22, it came to pass as the camels had done drinking that the man took a golden earring of half a shekel weight and two bracelets for her hands of 10 shekel weight of gold and said, "Whose daughter art thou? Tell me, I pray thee, is there in thy father's house room for us to lodge in?" She said unto him, "I'm the daughter of Bethuel, the son of Milcah, which she bare unto Nahor, and Nahor's brother Abraham." She said moreover unto him, "We have both straw and provender enough and room to lodge in." And the man bowed down his head and worshiped the Lord. He sees the hand of God in it. Wonderful to have God leading and guiding, isn't it? And notice here, verse 27, he said, "Blessed be the Lord God of my master Abraham, who hath not left destitute my master of his mercy and his truth. I, being in the way, the Lord led me to the house of my master's brethren." And that is a great statement there. "I, being in the way, the Lord led me." And the Lord leads those that are in the way, that is, that are in his way, that are wanting to be led, that will be led of him, that will do what he wants done. God can lead a willing heart anytime. Now, verse 28, "And the damsel ran and told them of her mother's house these things. And Rebekah had a brother, and his name was Laban. And Laban ran out unto the man unto the well." And friends, right here, let me warn you, keep your eye on Uncle Laban. He'll bear watching at this point. And from here on, he was greatly impressed by material things. And notice what happens, verse 30. "It came to pass, when he saw the earring and bracelets upon his sister's hands, and when he heard the words of Rebekah, his sister, saying, 'Thus spake the man unto me,' that he came unto the man, and behold, he stood by the camels at the well." And the servant just waited out there at the well to see if anyone would come out to lead him into the home of Rebekah, whether he really had a welcome or not. Well, believe me, when old Laban saw those rings, he knew that it was a very wealthy guest. And Uncle Laban is not missing a deal. And if you doubt that, you ask Jacob later on. Jacob found out Uncle Laban was a real trader. In fact, he was a better trader than he was. And so he went out and he wanted to welcome him, and notice how he welcomes him. And he said, "Come in, thou blessed of the Lord. Wherefore standest thou without? For I have prepared the house and room for the camels." And even old Laban recognized the fact that there was the living God, the Creator, one God, very important. And he welcomed the man, and the man came into the house. He ungirded his camels, gave straw and provender for the camels, and water to wash his feet. And here we have this foot washing ceremony again, to wash his feet and the men's feet that were with him. You say he had quite a few that had come with him. Now the man is entertained royally in this home. Uncle Laban sees to that. I see I don't have time to even develop this, but we're going to see now how he wins this girl, Rebekah, and she's going to go back to the home of Abraham, become the bride of Isaac. May I say this is a dramatic story, but we'll have to wait till next time, my beloved.
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3: The upper 40s, rain showers likely on Tuesday. I'm meteorologist Matthew Harding on KPDQ.
4: Knowing God from Harvest with pastor and evangelist Greg Laurie.
5: I heard a story of a crab fisherman who was walking around with a pail full of crabs. Someone asked him, "Do you put a lid on that?" "No, I don't have to." "Well, can't the crabs climb out?" He goes, "No problem. Because the moment one crab climbs out, the others reach up and pull him back down." Right? You know people like that. A great thing just happened to me and they want to pull you right back down. Why does my neighbor have that and I don't have that? Why did my coworker get that raise and I didn't get that raise? Why did they get that opportunity and I don't get that opportunity? Shakespeare called envy the green-eyed monster. You better master it or it's going to master you. Now, I cannot master sin in my own power, but through the power of God, I can do it because greater is he that is in me and he that is in the world. All right? So take whatever issue you're dealing with, whatever sin you're struggling with, whatever vice seems to have a permanent hold in your life. And I want to tell you something. God is bigger than that problem. He's bigger than that sin. He's bigger than that addiction. And you can overcome it through Jesus Christ. And if you don't have Christ living in your life, my friend, you are a sitting duck with a bullseye on you. And that's why you need Jesus in your life. He stands at the door of your life and he knocks. And he says, if you will hear his voice and open the door, he will come in.
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10: Well, I don't have to ask you if you've ever been through that cycle. One day, everything is great, and the next day, you wonder what in the world happened. You're happy for a week, and then something takes your joy away. How do you deal with the ups and downs of life? The psalm that we're going to talk about today tells us some things that will help us. We have been in the Psalms for these weeks in the month of May. We're going to finish out the month in Psalms, and today, we're going to be in Psalm 30. If you have your Bible, you will turn there. We'll follow the scripture and talk about this particular subject. What happens when life does its thing, its up and down thing? We'll talk about it in just a moment. We still have one week left for you to order your copy of the special book on Psalms that we produced for this series. It's a beautiful hardback gift book called Five Psalms for a Flourishing Life.

0: It's 236 pages to help you practice daily abiding with the Lord. 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We want you to have this book, and here's how you get your copy. 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
1: Seminary professor once chastised a student for turning in a sermon that had a very boring title. He was trying to teach this young man to be a better preacher, and he said to him, sermon titles have to be catchy and they have to be relevant. They have to be engaging. So I want you to take this sermon and bring it back tomorrow with a new title that will grab hold of people and make them want to listen. Well, the young man wasn't exactly sure what he was being asked to do, so he said, how do I come up with a catchy title? Well, the professor said, it's easy. Just imagine that your sermon title is posted on a sign in front of your church. It's Sunday morning, and a big bus full of people has stopped momentarily by your sign. You want a sermon title so catchy, so compelling, that all the people on the bus will jump off of the Greyhound and run into your church. Just think of it that way, and I'm sure you'll come up with a great title. The student left to ponder the matter, and the next day he returned with his new title. There's a bomb on your bus. That'd get him into church, wouldn't it? If nothing else would do that. Sometimes as I look out at our world, and I'm sure you've had the same emotion, I wonder if we're not riding on a bus that's got a bomb hidden on it somewhere. If it's the cultural problems that we face, the moral and ethical problems that we face, but it seems like there's a heightened sense of concern on the part of people as to where this bus is going after all. I don't know how you relate to that, but the journey is filled with a lot of peaks and valleys. There's a lot of ups and downs, and it's not like some people expect when you become a Christian, that from then on life is just going to be kind of a sailing on a cruise ship for the rest of your life until you ultimately sail into the harbor of heaven. Most of us have found out that the Christian life is filled with a lot of challenges, and there are a lot of ups and downs in the Christian life. In some respects, life is like a soccer game. It seems like you play hard through the entire game and never really score any goals. But then nobody else does either, so you don't feel too bad. You get kicked and bruised and knocked down, and you quickly get back up and into the game and avoid getting penalties as best you can, with the exception of the normal kinds of mistakes that are part of the game. And then the entire game is over, and it's ultimately decided by the flick of a hand in the goal, a mere deflection, one defining moment, and everybody says, that's the game. And you've played so hard for so long, and it came down to one defining moment in your life. And throughout the game, if you were like me, your emotions were rocketed from one extreme to another, from disappointment to acceleration, from anger at what you thought was unfair and maybe unsportsmanlike conduct on the part of the other team, and then admiration of a play that was well executed. From total fatigue to the discovery of energy that you found them dredge up from somewhere you didn't know where. And it seems like that's the way life is, isn't it? It's a lot of effort over a long period of time, and it ends up being decided by one or two defining moments along the way. And all of us know that we're the product of the ups and downs of life. Psalm 30 is an honest expression on the part of the psalmist of life. That's why I love the Psalms so much. I find myself here, I find my emotions here, I find the things I have felt and thought of here expressed in ways much better than I could ever express them. The superscription over the psalm, if you'll notice carefully, says that it's a song at the dedication of the house of David. And that's caused a lot of confusion on the part of scholars, because the only house that David really built himself was his own house. That was built by Hiram when he became king. And most people do not believe this psalm fits that occasion, but rather that it is meant to describe the events that were involved when David brought the ark back to Jerusalem and set it up in Jerusalem as the final resting place for the Ark of the Covenant, where the temple would ultimately be built. And as you read the psalm, you begin to see that there are many connections with it that have to do with that particular event as recorded in 2 Samuel. You see, when David became the king over Israel after waiting for such a long time to be finally crowned king, when he came into his kingdom, his first desire, according to the Old Testament, was to go and get the Ark of the Covenant and bring it back to Jerusalem so that it would be central to the worship of God's people. Now, the Ark of the Covenant, as we've learned already, represents the presence of Almighty God. In the Old Testament system of worship, the Ark of the Covenant was that which represented the Shekinah glory of God, the presence of Almighty God. Now, I was reading again what happened when the Philistines got a hold of the Ark of the Covenant. Do you remember that? And the Ark of the Covenant went throughout Philistia, and everywhere it ended, there was all kinds of problems. And frankly, they finally got to the place where they didn't want anything to do with the Ark of the Covenant, and they sent it away. Well, for many years now, the Ark of the Covenant had not been at the center of Israel's worship. In fact, during the time when King Saul was in the office, the Bible says that during Saul's reign, nobody even inquired about the Ark of the Covenant. They didn't even ask any questions about it. But David knew that the Ark of the Covenant was central to the worship of Almighty God, and so it was his desire to bring it back to Jerusalem. And as soon as he became king, that was his intention. Well, unfortunately, he assigned this project to some of the people in his kingdom who weren't very well studied in terms of the Old Testament law. And if you read the story in the Old Testament, you'll discover that they went to get the Ark of the Covenant, and they didn't follow the instructions for moving the Ark of the Covenant, because in the book of Numbers, there are detailed instructions as to how this piece of furniture was to be moved. They thought the most convenient way to get it from where it was to Jerusalem was to put it on an ox cart and just take it on down to the city. Well, that was not the way you were supposed to move the Ark of the Covenant. And on their way down, they came to a place called the threshing floor of Obed-Edom. And the Bible says that the oxen stumbled. And when the oxen stumbled, the cart kind of jolted. And a man by the name of Uzzah reached out to steady the Ark of the Covenant on the cart so that it wouldn't fall off. And as soon as he touched the Ark of the Covenant, he died right there on the spot. He was just fried in a moment. And the Bible says that David got angry. Now, I don't know why he would get angry, because God had said that's what would happen if anybody touched that piece of furniture in that way. God had told him that was the penalty, because it represented the holiness of God. But the Bible says David was angry. In fact, he was so angry that his anger turned into fear. And in 2 Samuel chapter 6, verses 9 through 11, we read that David was afraid of the Lord that day. And he said, "How in the world can the ark of the Lord come to me?" So he would not move the ark of the Lord with him into the city of David, but he took it aside into the house of Obed-Edom the Gittite. And the ark of the Lord remained in the house of Obed-Edom the Gittite for 3 months. In other words, David was so bent out of shape over what happened and so afraid of what had happened that he said, "Just leave it where it is. I don't want anything to do with it. I'm not bringing it back to Jerusalem now. Let's just abandon this project and get back to other things." Well, the interesting thing about the story is that after the Ark of the Covenant had been in the house of Obed-Edom for about 3 months, word trickled back down to Jerusalem that everything Obed-Edom touched was turned into gold. Everything that he did was so successful, because the Bible says that the Lord blessed the house of Obed-Edom because the Ark of the Covenant was present. And all of a sudden, David got renewed interest in getting the Ark of the Covenant back to Jerusalem. And so this time he went back and he studied the Old Testament law, and he found out how it was supposed to be done, and he went back and he got the Ark of the Covenant. And it tells us in 2 Samuel chapter 6, beginning at verse 12, that David went and brought up the Ark of God from the house of Obed-Edom to the city of David with gladness. And so it was when those bearing the ark of the Lord had gone six paces that he sacrificed oxen and fatted sheep. And many scholars believe that it was at that particular moment that Psalm 30 was born. That David wrote that song for right there in that moment when the joy of the Lord was on him and the Ark of the Covenant was returning to its special place. Well, it was a glorious and exciting day. But I want you to just think back for a moment over the story I've just briefly told you and look at the ups and downs in David's life. He went from being angry and afraid to being overwhelmed with joy. He went from being mad at God because something he did in the flesh failed to being filled with exhilaration to the point where he couldn't contain himself. And I rather suspect that most of us have been on that up and down trail through much of our life. How many of you know that there are peaks and valleys, and sometimes the height of the wave, the crest of the wave, determines the depth of the trough that comes after it? Isn't that true? And you know, life is hard to navigate like that. We're going along trying to make sense out of it, and we just can't. You know, I often think about that as a pastor. I don't know of any career that you could ever sign up for, any position you could ever take, that would challenge your emotional equilibrium more than being a pastor. You go from a party at night to celebrate somebody's anniversary, to a wedding the next day, to a funeral the following day, to the hospital, to people in trouble, and your emotions are all over the place. And I think that's much of what David was talking about. In fact, in the psalm, and we're going to do this quickly, there are five contrasting experiences that are pointed out by the psalmist in the ups and downs of life. He begins in the first four verses and in verses 8-10 with the cycle from hurting to healing. We do not know exactly what was going on in David's life at this time because we have no record in the narrative that David ever had a serious sickness, but a number of his psalms allude to the fact that he experienced some sickness in his life that was nigh unto death. And here in the 8th verse of the 30th psalm, we read these words, which are the prayer of David about his own situation in life, a prayer for his healing. Notice the 8th verse of the 30th psalm. I cried to you, O Lord, and to the Lord I made supplication. What profit is there in my blood? When I go down to the pit, will the dust praise you? Will it declare your truth? Hear, O Lord, and have mercy on me and be my helper. Now, the interesting thing is David's praying because he's sick and he's arguing with God. He's saying, Lord, let me just plead my case with you for a moment. Why are you letting me be sick and why am I almost dead? Lord, what profit is there in my blood? If I die, is my dust going to praise you? Lord, you let me die, you're going to lose a worshiper. I mean, that's kind of the argument that David is bringing before the Lord. What good is there? I can't do you any good when I'm dead, Lord. Why don't you let me live and then I'll worship you and praise you? And the one thing you have to say for David's argument is at least his argument was not totally self-centered as most of ours are. He seemed to be concerned about the glory of God, and he said, if you'll save me, I'll be one more worshiper who will bring honor and glory to your name. And finally, he gets a sense in his head and he quits all this argument and he just pleads to God for mercy. In the last verse, he says, hear, O Lord, and have mercy on me and be my helper. And that's where we end up. And if you've ever been sick or you've ever found out that you have something that is scary to you in terms of sickness, that's kind of the way you pray. Lord, you may argue with him about lots of things, but when you get right down to the end of it, you say, Lord, I need your mercy. Please, please help me. So he prays for his healing. And then in verses 1-4, we see the praise for his healing. For this is what happens after God heals him. In you, O Lord, I put my trust. I will extol you, O Lord, for you have lifted me up and have not let my foes rejoice over me. O Lord, my God, I cried out to you and you healed me. Sing praise to the Lord, ye saints of his, and give thanks at the remembrance of his holy name. Now here's the picture. Wherever David is in this situation in his life, he has gone down almost to the grave. And he says, O Lord God, I extol you, for you have lifted me up. And the word lifted up from the Hebrew language is the same expression that's used for dipping a bucket down into a well and drawing water up out of the well. David has this picture in his mind, Lord God, you reached right down into the grave and you pulled me right out of the grave. I was almost gone. And the interesting thing is the word extol means to lift up. And so if you read the text that way, David is saying, I will lift you up, O Lord, because you lifted me up. I'm going to lift you up in praise because you lifted me up. And he begins to praise God for his healing. Anyone who's ever been through a life-threatening experience or a difficult disease knows that when God brings you back from that disease, you just can't ever wake up any morning without thanking him for the light of day. You can't get up any day without thanking the Lord for his goodness to you, to give you another day. And you see the colors differently, and you see the beauty of his world differently, and your heart is filled with joy for the renewed opportunity to be alive. In fact, this is what David says. He says, Lord, you healed me and you kept me alive. How many of you know that when God heals you, or whether he doesn't heal you, if you're alive today, it's because God's keeping you alive. And every day, whether you've ever experienced a threat to that or not, you should get up and look out at the world in which he's placed you and say, Lord God, thank you for keeping me alive. Through another day, through another night, I lift up my voice and my hands to you in praise for your goodness. Notice David has gone now from hurting to healing. And then notice the purpose for his healing, which is in the fourth verse. And we'll touch on that a little bit later. But he just says, he turns now and addresses the people. And he says, sing praise to the Lord, you saints of his, and give thanks at the remembrance of his holy name. When people have prayed for somebody who is sick and God raises them up, it's just as much their responsibility to praise God for the healing as it was for them to pray for the healing in the first place. And I know that for many of you, you've prayed for those who've been ill, but have you always been careful to give praise to God when he has healed them? Sometimes when the healing comes, the pressure's off and we forget. We're so careful to say, Lord, if you'll do this, I'll give you praise, but then we don't often do it. So David exhorts the people, sing praise, you his saints, and give thanks to God and remember his goodness because of his healing. Now you see, the first contrast is one of going from hurting or ill health to healing. And it's kind of a long way between the two. He goes, secondly, to another contrast. From hurting to healing, and now from weeping to joy. Notice what verse 5 says. It says, weeping may endure for a night, but joy comes in the morning. From weeping to joy. Now, most of the time, weeping and joy don't go together. I've noticed one exception, and that is that sometimes women cry when they're happy. I don't understand that completely, but I've seen them say, I'm just so happy, you know, and I'm trying to figure that out. I can't understand it, you know. But most of the time, weeping goes with sadness and joy goes with gladness. And David now is talking about this big chasm that exists between the ups and the downs of weeping and joy. And you know, you can experience those things in just a moment of time. You can be filled with joy one moment and in tears the next because events change and things happen. I want you to notice two things about this little expression, this little contrast between weeping and joy. First of all, this is an everyday truth. This doesn't even necessarily have to come from the Bible to be true, but it is true. It's good common sense that when a person's going through a difficult thing, you can usually say to that person with meaning and not be false in doing it, you know what? It's not going to be like this forever. Just hang on. It's going to get better. Just hang on. You'll get through this. One of the great verses of the Bible, which has been a bit misinterpreted with this little phrase, is, but I like this misinterpretation. Some guy was asked what his favorite verse in the Bible was, and he said his favorite verse in the Bible was this, and it came to pass. It didn't come to stay, it came to pass. And you know, and that's kind of the way it is. A lot of people think, you know, when you go through trouble, it's forever. But the Bible says, weeping comes in the nighttime, but joy comes in the morning. And it is true. This is an everyday truth. And I see this all the time as a pastor. Sometimes when we're paying tribute to someone that we've loved who has gone on to be with the Lord, and you look at the sadness in the faces of the family members and you think, it'll never, ever be all right with them. But then a year later or so, you see that somehow God has healed over the open wound and he's brought back some gladness and joy. I was talking with a pastor friend of mine just recently. They've just gone through some tragic things with one of their children. And his wife said, I looked at my husband the other day and I said, I wonder if we'll ever smile again. Some of you have been through hurt so awful that you've actually wondered if you'd ever be able to smile again because it hurt so much at that moment of time. But you know what? Generally speaking, God restores it and you move through that time of weeping and God brings back the joy. He just has a way of healing. But you know, this is not just an everyday truth. This is an eternal truth. And I want to explain this to you because this is a precious thought. How many of you remember in reading the Old Testament account of creation that the Bible says something, if you think about it, that's rather strange? After describing the creative work every day, the Bible says this, and the evening and the morning were the first day. Now, what's wrong with that, class? Isn't that upside down? Isn't that backwards? Isn't it morning and evening is the first day? But in God's calendar, it's not like that. In God's calendar, he says it's the evening and the morning, and that's the first day. And you know what? There's a wonderful little practical thought there if you'll just grab hold of it. How many of you know that if you start the day the night before in the thought process, in the planning process, in the thinking process, the next day will always go better? If you sit down at night and read just a little bit from the Word of God before you go to bed and kind of look over the things you're going to do the next day and say, Lord, these are the thoughts that I have as I look at tomorrow and just bless them. You know what will happen? You'll go to bed that night and God will organize those things in your mind while you're sleeping and you'll get up the next day and the evening and the morning will be the day. I think it's important to start early with God, but maybe we should start even earlier. Maybe we should start the night before. But here's the precious truth about eternity. Right now, you and I are living in the evening time of life. But the Bible says there's going to be a morning that dawns someday. And all of the sorrow and the sadness and the difficulty that we have known in our nighttime of life is going to be all gone in the dawning of that new day when the Lord comes back. And guess what? When he returns, there's not going to be any more ups and downs. There's not going to be any more weeping and sorrow and difficulty and challenges. He's going to heal every hurt and take away every sickness and restore every blemish. And there is going to be joy in the morning. Weeping may be ours for now, and it is probably ours. And that's a great thing. Amen. It's a wonderful thing that God has given to us. So here is this contrast from weeping to joy. Now notice the third one. This everyday eternal truth is followed in the text by number three, and that is from prosperity to poverty.
0: Isn't it interesting how the Bible uses contrast to teach us life-lasting truth? I've discovered that as I've studied the Bible over these years. Look for the contrast. The Bible likes to tell us what it could be and what it should be, what it has been, what it will be. And through these contrasts, we see life as it should be today, and it helps us grab hold of these scriptural truths and put them into practice. Life's Ups and Downs, Part 2, tomorrow. Don't miss it as we continue our study of the 30th Psalm. We still have two Psalms after this one, and we'll finish up this month in the book of Psalms, which is obviously the favorite book of a lot of people. Someone once told me there are more tear stains in the book of Psalms than any other book in the Bible. And I suppose that's true because the Psalms are visceral. They talk about life as we experience it because written by David, who experienced life at the deepest level. Be sure and join us tomorrow here on this good station as we continue our discussion from the Psalms. I'm David Jeremiah. Thanks for listening.
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7: I'm Ruth Kramer with Mission Network News. A commander known as the Butcher of El Fasher is out of prison in Sudan, boosting morale among the rapid support forces. Social media videos posted last year after El Fasher's takeover show bloody executions by an RSF general called Abu Lulu, who was later detained. Sources tell Reuters that Abu Lulu is back on the battlefield. John of Greater Reach Alliance says this is one of the many traumas endured by survivors after 3 years of war.
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7: 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And as unrest persists in Iran, International Media Ministries offers gospel hope. Denise Godwin with IMM says many Iranians are anxious about the current regime. However, Godwin sees God at work.
9: What I think is interesting is these kind of disruptions to normal services also cause people to look beyond their circumstances for hope. And this gives an incredible opportunity to the gospel of Jesus Christ. That includes the people on the ground, that includes media partners who are using online platforms or Zoom platforms, satellites.
7: Into these circumstances, IMM brings Esther, Queen of Hope. 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I'm Ruth Kramer.
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0: you find death an uncomfortable topic? I think most of us do, even if we have confidence about our destination after we die, there aren't a lot of details about the process. So when Jesus says there is a way to never see death, well, he has my attention. What did he mean? Alistair Begg walks us through Jesus' promise today on Truth for Life.
1: Jesus says, John chapter 8 and verse 51, "Truly, truly, I say to you, if anyone keeps my word, he will never see death." Father, the reason we are here tonight is because of your love towards us that has created in our hearts a love for you and a love for your word. And it is because we want to keep your word that we want to learn what your word says and what it means, why it matters, how it applies, how it impacts the living of our lives day by day. And so we ask again for your help that beyond the voice of a mere man, we might have a great sense of the abiding presence of God the Holy Spirit, bringing home to our lives all these various things that you know we need to hear. Not the same thing for everyone necessarily, but Lord, close the gaps in some of our thinking so that as we end in song, it might be with a deep sense of conviction and a gladness of heart. And we ask all of this in Jesus' name. Amen. We are studying the truly trulies in John's Gospel, and we set out to be tackled by the 51st verse of John chapter 8, which I've just read, acknowledging the fact that there is another truly, truly, to which we're coming at the end of this. And I did not set out in my study, not even when I was finally writing things up, to do what we're doing today. And it's really a measure of incompetence, I suppose. I mean, if you've got something, you should be able to get through it, and if you've got a plan, you should execute it. But I didn't do it, but so here we are. And we set out on a long preamble, I admit, and going through the beginning of John's Gospel, trying to get the big picture and get the drama before we arrived at this. And before we've even arrived at it, then we had a discourse on death itself, acknowledging the fact that death is unavoidable and that it is not natural as contemporary society wants to suggest to us, and so on. That was our first point. Our second point to which we come now was then to consider the difference that Jesus makes in relationship to all of life and particularly to death itself. And so we can essentially go back to Romans chapter 6 and verse 23, which if you, like me, were taught the Roman road through the Bible to try and teach people the way of salvation, you know that you stopped at chapter 3 and verse 23 there, that all have sinned and fall short of the glory of God. And then you moved on from there to chapter 6 and to verse 23 to make sure that people understood that the wages of sin is death, but the gift of God is eternal life through Jesus Christ our Lord. So sin pays wages. The wages are remitted to us in death, a death which is a physical death. It comes to us all. By our native sphere, it is a spiritual death. And if we were to die as those who are spiritually dead, then we would face death in terms of eternity, which the Bible refers to as hell. So it is a very, very, very important subject, and we need to come to terms with it. How is it that a man or a woman can be justified from sin? How is it that the wages of sin are going to be paid? Well, they're going to be paid one way or another, because there is no way to escape the penalty of sin, which is death. That's why we say that sin is not natural, sin is actually penal. that sin has crept in, as it were, into humanity by dint of the evil one. And as a result of that, we are confronted by it, and in an unavoidable way. But at the same time, we do know that there is one who has defeated death because he has come in order that he might bear sin's penalty. Now, the picture is used by Paul often in his letters, and we can consider it very simply. We used to have a prison ministry in Scotland. We went up regularly on a Friday evening to a jail that was about 15 miles away from our church. And so we often had prisoners, once they were discharged, coming to worship with us. And what a difference it was to see them on the outside from where they'd been on the inside. Because consider, a person commits a crime and is sentenced to prison. How then can they be justified? Only by serving the sentence, only by paying the penalty. Once they have served their time, once they have paid the penalty, they are free to go, and the demands of the law have been satisfied, and they no longer need to be terrified or tyrannized in any way as a result of what was their previous experience, because the term has been satisfied. And the principle holds true, actually, in terms of death itself. And that's how it is applied in the writings of Paul. Jesus was sinless. Jesus had no sin. Therefore, Jesus did not need to die. And so anybody that's reading the gospel accounts, and someone says to their friend, why don't you read the Gospel of John? I've got a copy for you here. Why don't you take it and we could have some conversation about it? It's a wonderful thing to do. And the person will come back, if they're thinking at all, and they say, but I just can't understand this, why it is that Jesus ends up on a cross. Why did Jesus have to die? If he was the sinless one, why does he die? And of course, it is because he came deliberately and he came freely in order to die in the place of the sinner. I was thinking just in an hour or so before we came here, I thought I remembered and I thought I could find it, but I couldn't find it, but I still think I remember it. What? Well, Derek Prime, I remember him using an illustration that came out of a real court case in the Edinburgh Sheriff Court. And it went something along these lines, that the person was brought before the sheriff, the judge, and the crime was admitted to, and the sentence of a substantial fine was passed. The person had no resources in themselves, and so they were escorted then down into the cells. When the morning's business was completed, the sheriff went down into the cells and paid the penalty, the fine that was due to that individual, thereby allowing them to go free. It was an act of gratuitous generosity. And Derek was helping me and helping us as a congregation to understand that that is exactly what Jesus has done. Because we owe a debt that we cannot pay, he comes to pay a debt that he doesn't owe. That's why we sang, Jesus paid it all. And that's why the hymn writer puts it so perfectly, gives us a picture of it. What is happening up on the cross? And he writes, bearing shame and scoffing rude, in my place condemned he stood, and sealed my pardon with his blood. Hallelujah, what a savior. You see, that is why Jesus is the only one qualified to do this. When people stumble over the exclusive claims of Jesus, we have to be prepared to stand firm on these things. Jesus is the only savior because he is the only one qualified to save. He is the only sinless one, who is both God and man. He is the only one who walked through the valley of the shadow of death and came out as a resurrected Lord and King. And so we have to make sure we get that. Only Jesus is able to say what he says here to these people in his audience. Truly, truly, I say to you, if anyone keeps my word, he will never see death. But what does that mean? What does it mean, he will never see death? They reply, remember, and they change it up a little bit. They say, I don't see why it is that you say, if anyone believes your word, they will never taste death. I don't think there's any real significance in the transfer in that way. Because the fact is, Jesus is making a very clear statement. But he is clearly not suggesting that his followers will never experience physical dissolution. He's not saying that those who are his disciples, that those who hold to his word, that those who believe in him will not ever face the reality that we spoke about this morning, conception, birth, growth, decline, decay, death, dissolution. He's not saying that. He's not saying that you will escape death as a reality, but rather that in Christ you will never have to confront death in the power, in its power, the power of death to condemn as the occasion of final separation from God. Okay? So physical death is a reality, but the wages of sin is death. And Christ comes and bears that penalty for us so that, as Augustus Toplady puts it, and I think he wrote Rock of Ages, in the hymn by Toplady, which I can't remember the first line of it for the moment, but this is what he says. The terrors of law and of God. The terrors of law and of God. The terror of standing before a sinless, almighty, pure God. The terrors of law and of God, which is a realistic terror. With me, he writes, shall have nothing to do. My Savior's obedience and blood hide all my transgressions from view. That's the difference, you see. Because the fearful thing is the terror of standing before God with nothing to say by way of our defense. Jesus is the only shelter. He's the only shelter that God has provided for sinners. And so when Jesus is speaking in this way, there is, if you like, in his heart and in his tone, there is an appeal to the people that he's speaking to. If you reject the shelter that is found in me, he says to them essentially, there's no other shelter. If you reject the shelter that is provided by my work on the cross, which is prospective as he speaks to them then, it will mean the ruin of your soul. So the question, what difference does Jesus make to death? He makes every difference in the world. Every difference in the world. That's why by the time you get to chapter 11, which I don't think is a truly in it, Jesus says in the context of the death of Lazarus and in the listening of the girls, the sisters, I am the resurrection and the life. And whoever believes in me, even though he die, if the earthly tent we live in is destroyed, even though he die, yet shall he live. How will he live? Well, he lives in me. That's the great significance of baptism. Buried with him in baptism and raised with him to newness of life. Not that baptism provides that reality, but that it pictures that reality. So that's why when people are baptized, they go down under the water as a symbol of them being buried in Christ and being raised to a new life. And it is that new life which is completely unassailable. I mentioned my mother's death this morning. I don't mention it very often, but it's a recurring thought. I'm sure it is for many of you with loved ones you have lost. But and people ask me, you know, when did you finally get a very strong conviction about theology and biblical things and all that kind of stuff? I said, well, I'll tell you what, I believed it until I stood at my mother's open grave. And then I decided I better ask myself, do I really believe it? Because we sang unaccompanied, death cannot keep its prey. Jesus, my Savior, He tore the bars away. Jesus, my Lord, up from the grave He arose with a mighty triumph o'er His foes. He rose a victor from the dark domain, and He lives forever with the saints to reign. He arose. He arose. Some of you have perhaps sung that at a loved one's grave. You find your voice breaks. You find yourself saying, I really want to believe this deep, deep, deep inside of myself. Do you? That's why Jesus, after He does that great statement in John 11, He asks the question, do you believe this? Do you believe it? Are you prepared to fly the instruments all the way through life and into death solely on the basis of the promise of Christ Himself? John pictures it in Revelation. Then I saw a new heaven and a new earth, because the old heaven and the old earth had passed away, and so on. And I heard a loud voice from the throne saying, behold, the dwelling place of God is with man. And then listen to this. He will dwell with them, and they will be His people, which is, of course, what He planned from the very beginning, to choose a people that are His very own. Abraham, come here. You're going to have a son through your lineage. All the nations of the earth will be blessed. Where are all these nations? Where will they all finally end up? They'll end up right here. And He'll wipe away every tear from their eyes. And death shall be no more. Neither shall there be mourning, nor crying, nor pain anymore, for the former things have passed away. There's nothing like this in all of the world. There's nothing like this in all of comparative religion. There is nobody else says this, because no one else can. Don't put R.I.P. on your tombstone. Rest in peace. Put C.A.D. Christ abolished death. Don't look in there for that person, because as we're about to see, they've moved on. We could say more, but we won't. The third point that I was going to make this morning is that there are only two ways to die. Only two ways to die. Or as probably the proper English would be, there are only two ways in which to die. Because in Jesus' death, the last enemy is destroyed. That's not 2 Corinthians 5, but it's 1 Corinthians 15 and 26. Yeah, for Jesus must reign until He has put all His enemies under His feet, and the last enemy to be destroyed is death. So, death is a defeated enemy. However, without a Savior, men and women will die in their sins. Now, you can turn back to John 8. In the previous discussion, or in the earlier part of the discussion, Jesus says to the group that are pushing in on Him, verse 21 of John 8, so He said to them again, I'm going away, and you will seek Me, and you will die in your sin. Where I'm going, you cannot come. So the Jews said, will He kill Himself? Since He says, where I'm going, you cannot come. He said to them, you're from below, I am from above. You are of this world, I am not of this world. I told you that you would die in your sins. For unless you believe that I am He, you will die in your sins. Death is not terminal. Death is not terminal. This afternoon I was reading the Times, and I came on an article about a Scottish politician who had been diagnosed with a brain tumor, but the headline was essentially, "I'm not afraid to die." Now, I read the article carefully because I thought he was going to say, "Because I know that Jesus is the answer to death, he has triumphed over death." He didn't say that at all. Apparently, the man believes that when you're dead, it's all over. That's all death is. You just come to a crushing halt. You'll never know anything more about it. You don't need to worry about it at all. Now, if you're a Christian and if you're a Bible-believing Christian, somehow or another, if you end up in conversation with somebody like that, discussing these immense matters, you have to say, well, you know, Jesus actually doesn't speak in those terms. You ought to be afraid. The great consequence, says Jesus. See, people don't understand the consequences of their unbelief. They think, well, I can believe or not believe. I mean, I know you're very excited about it at church and so on, and you make you do all this stuff, but I don't really care. It doesn't really matter. Well, then we have to press on them and say it matters. It matters now, not only for now, but it matters for eternity. Because unless you believe, unless you trust in Christ, you will die in your sins. The separation of the soul and the body in death is temporary. It is not eternal. Because there will be a reunion of our body and our soul that will be permanent. But at this point, no. The human body disintegrates for a time. The human soul does not. The Westminster Confession in section 32 is very helpful in this regard, and let me just quote it to you. Chapter 32 of the Westminster Confession and point 1. After death, the bodies of men and women, but it says men here, after death, the bodies of men decay and return to dust. But their souls, which neither die nor sleep, having an immortal existence, return immediately to God who gave them.
0: You're listening to Truth for Life with Alistair Begg. We'll hear more about what the Bible has to say about death tomorrow. You know, it's tempting to skip over some of the difficult passages we find in Scripture, but our mission at Truth for Life is to teach God's Word, and that means all of it, even the parts that are challenging. All of the parts you hear on Truth for Life you can trust to be true, and as the Bible says, to make you wise for salvation. 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It's called How to Teach Kids Theology. 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And of course, our offices are closed today in observance of Memorial Day. 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And on behalf of the Truth for Life staff, we want to say a heartfelt thank you to all who have courageously served and offer our deepest sympathies to those who have lost a loved one serving our nation. I'm Bob Lapine. 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The Bible teaching of Alistair Begg is furnished by Truth for Life, where the learning is for living.
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3: Increasing clouds as we go through the night with lows in the mid-50s, a light south wind. Cloudy and breezy for Memorial Day with rain, especially in the afternoon, highs in the upper 60s. More rain Monday night, lows in

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7: 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She's just gotten out of prison, and Kenna desperately wants to reconnect with her daughter. 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And then Kenna begins to fall for her dead ex's best friend, Ledger. 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
12: Be quiet just enough where you consider the heart of God. The Lord says, be still and know that I am God.
13: Welcome to Heart of the Word, presented by Compassion Ministries, founded by Pastor Ron Mell. Hi, this is David Harms. Glad you could join us here on the broadcast today, and happy Monday. We're going to be in Psalm 46 today with a message titled, Being Silent Before God. Silence, that's just not something that we're used to, or maybe it makes us really uncomfortable. But there is a lot of benefit from being silent, especially before God. So we get great insight from Psalm 46, which is where we're going to head today. So let's join Pastor Ron Mell for the message titled, Being Silent Before God.
12: Be still and know that I am God. I will be exalted among the heathen. I will be exalted in all of the earth. Let me read it again. Be still and know that I am God. I will be exalted among the heathen. I will be exalted in the earth. I have discovered, first of all, that when you're quiet and you're still before the Lord, it is in those times you tend to hear from Him. I don't really think the Lord is very good at talking to people who are on the run. I don't think He's very good, or does He talk to people very often that are always taking off and doing this and that and don't spend time just quietly, settledly, being available to His voice. I think people hear Him when they slow down and they are still and they listen. But as well, the Scripture says, when people are still before the Lord, they learn about His plans. They learn about His heart for them. What is it that He wants them to be? What is it He wants them to do? It's when people are really quiet and still before the

0: Lord, that they learn the plan of God for their life, their home, their business, and everything, the plans that the Lord has for them. And then really, frankly, one of the great discoveries for me was to discover that when people are still before the Lord, it is then that they experience the power of God. It is then that they really discover that the Lord is committed to releasing in and through them the things of His grace and His power and nature that bring about the deliverance and the strength and the blessing that we so greatly need. And so for that reason, I wanted you to look at several places. But first of all, beginning, if you would, at 1 Kings chapter 19, I'd like you to turn over there. But I wanted to take a minute and say that whenever you talk about hearing the voice of the Lord, we tend to think that when there's a conversation with God, it's always one of those great thunderous voices from Mount Sinai where it is, "Thus saith the Lord," and out of the mountain comes the voice of God, and you're shaken by the fact that you've heard from heaven. And then there are times, of course, when you think about hearing from the voice of God, you tend to think of the burning bush when Moses is in the desert and the bush starts on fire and God speaks out of the bush. And when He speaks out of the bush, there is this conversation between He and the Lord. Or the Lord walking on the water when He gets your attention very quickly and you hear Him speak. But it's always in those times of great shouting or the Mount of Sinai, those times when they're so significant, you would say, "Well, now I've really heard the voice of God." But when you read through the scriptures, you'll discover that other people were very silent and quiet and still before the Lord. In fact, Adam and Eve, very, very tender, in the cool of the evening, at the quietest time of day, at the peaceful time of the day. It was during that time that they talked to the Lord and the Lord talked to them. It was during that time that they heard the voice of the Lord. And Joseph, it was at nighttime during his dreams that he heard from the Lord, the still small voice of the Lord. And David's just a shepherd boy. And David now off in the hills, a long ways from the village, certainly a long ways from any people. But here in this place of quietness, David, this shepherd boy, hears the Lord as the Lord speaks to him. And of course, there's Elijah. When Elijah hears the still small voice of the Lord, there is really something about being quiet before the Lord and just slowing down enough where he can talk to you. Now, I know you have devotions. And I know you read your Bible, I know you pray, and I don't know that I'm talking about that. I think I'm talking more about the fact that while you've done all that, and you've done devotions, and you've prayed, and you've studied the Word, there is that time when just all of a sudden there is just this, I'm not going to say anything. I think I just want to sit and just listen and think about the goodness of the Lord and let Him know how much I'm concerned about His directive in my life and what He wants me to do and how He wants me to live. Because anybody who makes any decisions or has to do anything of substance, obviously in the end, certainly wants to know about the plan of God, certainly wants to know that God is going to come to deliver for them the things that they really need. 1 Kings chapter 19 is very interesting because it is speaking about Elijah and Jezebel. Jezebel is after him. Listen, Elijah has just gone through an incredible victory. An amazing victory, unbelievable victory with the prophets of Baal. And now he's got a woman who's chasing him and he's scared to death. He's afraid of this woman. He's afraid she's going to get him. Now he goes and with great fear and great concern, 1 Kings chapter 19, verse 12, it says that the Lord comes and speaks. And after the earthquake, a fire came. But the Lord was not in the fire, and after the fire, there was a still small voice that the Lord came to speak to him. Elijah said, "Hey, Jezebel is going to get me. I'm going to die. This woman wants to kill me." And the Lord speaks and he says, "Hey, this woman's not going to kill you." "What do you mean this woman's going to kill you?" "Well, I'm afraid for my life." And the Lord says to him in this very still small voice, "Don't worry, everything is going to be okay." And I'll tell you this, if you don't have those times of quietness, of stillness, where just you and the Lord speak, I'll tell you what will happen. You will discover that if you don't take time to hear from God, your emotions will lie to you. They always will. And you'll begin to believe a lie. You'll believe the lie about yourself and you'll believe a lie about others. Your emotions will always lie to you. I was driving home yesterday from men's retreat, driving faster than I should have. And I think I was driving like 65, 66, no more certainly. And I remember as I looked in my rear view window mirror, I saw these red lights flashing. I thought, oh, great, because I needed to get home, and it was important. So I was kind of driving a little faster than I should, and I thought, oh, boy, I'm dead. I'm thinking, God, why do you do this to me? I mean, I have things to do, and it wasn't like I was hurrying because I just am a person that breaks the law or something. I mean, give me a break. I mean, you laugh like you think I'd purposely do that. And I was driving a little bit faster than I should have. When I saw the red lights, immediately, what happened? You know, the blood drained out of my head, you know, because I thought, this is it. And so immediately I did what? I pull over to the side of the road. I stop and I take, you know, I take my billfold out. I'm going to make it easy on the man. I'm not going to give him any trouble. I'm going to be nice. I'll roll down the window and say, yes, sir. Sure, sir. Whatever you say, sir. I pulled over, I stopped, I took out my billfold, I'm sitting waiting, and the police car goes flying by me. Oh, it was great. You know, I said, hallelujah. This is wonderful. You know, absolutely. And he went right on by. He just went on by. I drove a little farther, came around a corner, there'd been an accident, and he was going to the accident. I knew I was dead. I mean, I knew I was the one that he was coming after. But of course, my whole life is that way. And so is yours. Your emotions lie to you all the time. He's coming after me. He's not coming after me. This is what I think. What do you mean this is what you think? Elijah said, Jezebel's going to kill me. Jezebel's not going to kill you. That if there was this opportunity to settle down just enough, be quiet just enough, where you could maybe just sit and consider the heart of God and the ways of the Lord, where the Lord could just speak to you, you might find out that half the things that you're thinking right now really aren't ever going to happen, and there was never any tension that they would. But here Elijah says, I know that this woman is committed to killing me, and she certainly wants to, but God says that isn't going to happen. The Lord says, be still and know that I am God. I was reading something the other day. I couldn't wait till this morning to give it to you. These are 9 things that Leighton Ford wrote about. It's just a quick couple of minutes, but I don't want to leave this morning without giving them to you. How do you live a quiet life? How do you live with a sense of real rest? How can you live so that you really feel good about your life in Christ and that there's a calmful, peaceful way about your heart and life? And he suggests a couple of ways. Let me give them to you. They're all in the book of Psalms. These are great. This is worth the morning. It really is. Number one. So if you want to know rest in your life and peace in your life and a sense of real joy in your life, number one, at bedtime, be at peace with the Lord. At bedtime, be at peace with the Lord. Psalm 4, verses 4 and 8. People always say this, don't let the sun go down upon your wrath. If your wife hates you, don't let her go to sleep until she loves you again. If your husband hates you, don't let him sleep. Just throw pillows, kick him off the whatever, do off the bed, whatever. But don't let him go to bed until everything is set in order and everything's right. Don't let the sun go down upon your wrath. But then you can also read the scripture, and I think it is even more tender, that when you make the decision that you will never, ever, ever, ever go to bed at night without a sense of real peace between you and your Lord. That at night, if I have to go to bed, my mom raised me that way. She'd always say, honey, did you sin today? Well, I don't know, Mama. Yeah, you probably did, honey. And I want you to know this. It wasn't this blatant, but it was something like this. Well, if you don't ask the Lord to forgive you, you probably won't go to heaven. She never said it that way, but I always kind of grew up under this sense of, you know, you really need to make things right. Listen, I'm not so insecure that I think you can't go to bed at night. If you sin during the day, you can't go to bed at night. And if the Lord were to come, you're going to go to hell. But I also don't like the people who are so far at the other end of the spectrum, who are so committed to security in Jesus Christ, that they don't talk to God from the day they got saved until the day they get to heaven. They probably wouldn't talk to Him about anything. Be at peace during bedtime. And secondly, is during sleep, rest in the Lord. These are great. During sleep, rest in the Lord. Psalm 3:5. In other words, when you go to sleep at night, turn all of your cares over to the one who never sleeps. When you go to bed at night, go ahead and give to the one who is never ever slumbering, who is never weary. Go ahead when you go to bed at night. Just sleep with a sense of real rest because He's always awake. And thirdly, when you're sleepless, commune with the Lord. Psalm 63, verse 6 and 7. When you're sleepless and you cannot fall asleep, then just go ahead and commune with Him. I love what the Duke of Wellington said. What I need is 4 o'clock in the morning courage. He said, what I really need is when I can't sleep, just to remember that God is faithful and God will see me through. In fact, this is what the Psalm says. On my bed, I remember You. I think of You through the watches of the night. Because You are my help, I sing in the shadow of Your wings. And fourthly, Leighton Ford said, in the morning, ask of the Lord. In the morning, ask of the Lord. Psalm 5:3. Don't do anything, he said, until you dedicate your day to the Lord. Make sure that you don't do anything. You don't make any decisions. If you have to slip into a little chapel somewhere, or you have to slip into your kitchen, whatever you do, but don't do anything until you dedicate your day to Him. And fifthly, during the day, talk to the Lord. Psalm 25, verse 4 and 5. During the day, talk to the Lord. Psalm 25, verse 4 and 5. Talk to Him all the time. Frank Lombach is one of my real heroes. And he spoke about flash prayers. You ever heard of flash prayer? You know what a flash prayer is? He said, you know, you can pray a lot of ways, but he said one of the great ways to pray is flash prayers. He said, because even without closing your eyes, in other words, during the day, talk to the Lord. What are you going to do? Stop off and have devotions? During the day, you could even have a flash prayer. And he said, without even closing your eyes, you can say to the Lord, and here's a flash prayer. You ready? You might want to write it down. Here's a flash prayer. Please, sorry, thanks. I love it. That's a flash prayer. You can kind of do that as you walk. Please, sorry, thanks, Lord. In other words, please, Lord, thank You for giving and working this in me, and I'm sorry that I missed it and so miserably failed, and thank You for being so good to me even though I don't deserve it. And so he says all the day long, during the day, talk to the Lord. And sixthly, on the Sabbath, remember the Lord. Psalm 95, verses 6 to 8. On the Sabbath day, remember the Lord. Now listen, you're not. Do you know anybody that's worn out? You know anybody that's frazzled? You're not. You're all very good, emotionally stable, healthy, awesome, victorious, and we're thrilled that you're with us. But do you know anybody that is worn out, stressed out, and ready for vacation? Like tomorrow morning. You know anybody like that? Do you know why? Now, you know, I'm very good at making generalizations, and this is one of them. Do you know why some people you know are so worn out, so stressed out, and I need that? This is it. I'm out of here. I'm going on vacation. Do you know why? Because they have overlooked the Sabbath. This day, the Sabbath day, is the day of rest, the day of restoration, the day of renewal. It is the most peaceful, restful day of the week. And you're going to look at me and say, Pastor, for you, is this a restful day? Got 15 services to do, and it's got to be really, really a restful day. This is the most restful day of my life. And whenever you get around somebody who is frazzled, worn out, and stressed, I'll show you a person that does not know what it means to experience a Sabbath day where this is given to the Lord, and this is a day that is for Him and Him alone. And then he said, seventhly, in the time of trouble, wait for the Lord. Psalm 37, verses 5 to 7. in the time of trouble, then wait for the Lord. Give God some space and give God some time to work. Most people give Tylenol more time to work than the Lord. I mean, it's at least you'll wait around for a couple of hours. I mean, when we pray, if God doesn't do it now, it's somehow he doesn't care. In times of trouble, wait for the Lord. Just wait on him. And eighthly, at all times, praise the Lord. Psalm 34:1, at all times, praise the Lord. Nothing will encourage you more. Nothing will bless you more than to praise him all the day long. And ninth is always be at home with the Lord. Psalm 23:6, always be at home with the Lord. If you want to hear a word from the Lord, if you want to hear the Spirit of God and the Word of God spoken to you, then you'll need to be still enough and quiet enough, just like Elijah, to hear the Word of the Lord. And if you don't hear the Word of the Lord, then you will begin to believe the lies of your own personal emotions, and they won't be true. But when you hear God's voice, you'll know that it is, for he has spoken it. Secondly, to know the plans of God requires that you be quiet. I want you to turn over to 2 Chronicles. 2 Chronicles chapter 20. I not only want to hear the Lord, because sometimes I feel like I'm going to die, and the Lord says, you're not going to die. And sometimes I think I'm going to lose everything. He says, you're not going to lose everything. Just relax and be still, and I'm God. I'll see you through. 2 Chronicles chapter 20 is, of course, the story of Jehoshaphat. Jehoshaphat is facing a great enemy, an incredible obstacle. In verse 17, notice what it says. Ye shall not need to fight in this battle. They're facing innumerable odds. You won't need to fight in this battle. Set yourselves, stand ye still, and see the salvation of the Lord. Stand still and see. I love verse 17 because there's a suggestion there of posture. It's a decision that you set your, I'm going to set myself. I know what needs to be done, and I know what is before me. I know the obstacle that I face. I know the adversity that is before me. And verse 17 says, and so remember this, you won't have to fight. Now you set yourself, posture yourself, position yourself. Lord, I'm going to hear from you until I receive the plans that you have for me. And what are the plans? Verse 15, it says, the battle is not yours. The battle is the Lord's. I'm going to tell you a really encouraging thing for me. Size is irrelevant when God speaks. Odds are irrelevant when God speaks. David and Goliath, Goliath is irrelevant when you hear the voice of God. When you read about Gideon and 300 men against innumerable odds, size and odds are irrelevant when you hear the voice of God. And that is why God, when he places a desire in you, and I certainly want to, you know, I just want to say to anybody that is here this morning and God has placed a desire in your heart, but it seems impossible, then what are you going to do? You know, obviously Jehoshaphat is shaken about this and he doesn't know what to do. And the Lord says, now you be still and you set yourself. You stand here now and you see the salvation of God. You know exactly what I can do, the Lord says. And while people will then stand still and still enough, just quiet enough, just quiet enough. We're just so busy, so active. I'm going to help him. I'm going to work it out. I'm going to arrange this. We're going to fix this. And work so hard at trying to make it happen that we never really, really stand still enough to let the Lord do the things that he said he would do. And he says, I'm going to show you my plans for your life. In fact, this week, I again recognize that while you read through this text, you'll learn that problems are no evidence of God's absence. If you're one of those that thinks because of the trouble you're going through is proof that God is absent and doesn't care, what are you going to do with Daniel in the lion's den? If problems are proof that God is absent and doesn't care, what are you going to do with Daniel in the lion's den? What are you going to do with Paul in the shipwreck? What are you going to do with Paul, who's beaten and thrown, left for dead, and absolutely thrown in jail every other day? What are you going to do when you say that problems then are a sign that God doesn't care? Nothing will separate us from the love of God. And in the end, when people are quiet enough, and that's why he says to Jehoshaphat, he said, Jehoshaphat, would you just settle down? That's a paraphrase. Why don't you just settle down now? We got a lot to do. There's much to be done. Incredible difficulties and adversity. Why don't you just settle down a minute and stand here and see? And when he does, what happens? The result is, when you're quiet enough to listen to the plans of God, the result of knowing God's plan is abundance. And you can read about it here in 2 Chronicles chapter 20. The result of hearing the plans of God is always abundance. They couldn't carry all the spoils out of town. The result of hearing the plans of God at Jericho is abundance. Tremendous blessing that came and was theirs. And so when the Lord says, be still and know that I am God, what he's saying is, would you be quiet enough and still enough to let me first of all just talk to you? And would you be quiet enough and still enough just so I could show you my plans? This is my fight and my battle, and I'll work this out.
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0: I guess dealing with stress and dealing with resentment and bad attitudes is something that all of us from time to time have to deal with. People that become very frustrated and very angry and very resentful are people that, number one, probably are fretting more than they are really believing. But verse 3, he says, you need to just trust in the Lord. Can you trust that your future is in his hands? Can you trust that he'll work everything out? Can you trust that he'll give you everything you deserve? Can you trust that you'll have more than you need? Can you trust that he's daily and greatly concerned about you and everything about you?
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6: As the battle to end chemical abortion intensifies across the country, more states are on the move defending life. Recently, Iowa Governor Kim Reynolds signed legislation which bans the distribution of abortion drugs through the mail in the state. The deadly drug will now only be available through in-person distribution, and while there's certainly much work to be done defending life in Iowa, this is a step in the right direction. In Oklahoma, Governor Kevin Stitt recently signed legislation which makes it a felony to traffic deadly abortion drugs into the state. Offenders could face 10 years in prison and up to $100,000 in fines. State by state, the effort to save lives continues.
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0: Good morning, Portland. This is Justin, and it's time for the program formerly known as Downtown Bible Class. 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
1: The crossing of the Jordan and what God did when he said, consecrate yourselves, tomorrow the Lord's going to do wonders. So he did, that all Israel might fear the Lord. It's a microcosm of our situation today. We, Christians, have been delivered from Egypt. We've crossed the Red Sea. Christ himself, our Passover, 1 Corinthians 5, verse 7 says, has been sacrificed. We've been set free, okay? We've been delivered from the world. That's where the book of Galatians starts, chapter 1, verse 4, and that's where it ends. May it never be that I would boast in anything except the cross through which the world was crucified to me. We've been delivered from the empty, futile way of life that's all around us. People living as if that's all there is. We've been set free, okay? And we're awaiting our deliverance to the promised land.
2: 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Today, we continue our current study in the book of Joshua as Scott brings the conclusion of the message titled, So It Came About. 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
1: Charles Spurgeon, who spent so much time in the Psalms, when he came to the 114th Psalm, and he wrote that massive work, The Treasury of David, where he comments on every Psalm, and it's a wealth. It's called The Treasury of David, and well called, because it's got so much treasure in it to just read the Psalms with Spurgeon. But when he came to the 114th Psalm, he said, true poetry has here reached its climax. Psalm 114. No human mind has ever been able to equal, much less excel, the grandeur of this psalm. Now watch the psalm unfold. When Israel went forth from Egypt, the house of Jacob from a people of strange language, Judah became his sanctuary, Israel his dominion. The sea looked and fled, the Jordan turned back. The mountains skipped like rams, the hills like lambs. What ails you, O sea, that you flee? O Jordan, that you turn back? O mountains, that you skip like rams? O hills, like lambs? Tremble, O earth, before the Lord, before the God of Israel, Jacob, who turned the rock into a pool of water, the flint into a fountain of water. Now, let me just give you a quick summary, then I want to walk through it, because that is such a... I'm not very good with poetry. I'm more of a prose guy. But this, you can see what he's saying here, and it is said in poetry, and it is, you can see the centerpiece is what God has done, and specifically what he did at the Red Sea and the crossing of the Jordan. Okay, and he says, look at this. Look at the wonders that the Lord did. So the psalm is designed that way. And I think maybe I told Chris, I don't know if I should read it or not, but I'm going to. And she kind of encouraged me to, so blame her. She's not even here yet. She'll get me a second service. But Isaac Watts, you know, he took the psalm and he put it into English poetry. Isaac Watts, you know, he wrote, When I Survey the Wondrous Cross, Joy to the World. And a lot of the hymns we love, the songs, you know, 750 of them that he wrote. So he took this psalm, and he said when he got to this psalm, and he started to put it into English poetry, because Hebrew poetry doesn't rhyme. Hebrew poetry is built with parallelism, and so you have to look at the structure of it to see it. We're used to poetry that rhymes, so he put it into poetry that rhymes in English, but he said, as I began to do it, I saw something. God isn't even mentioned at the start. He's just referred to as him. And I wondered why, and he doesn't show up till the end. Tremble, O earth, before Yahweh. And then he said, sure. I'm paraphrasing Watts, you know. But he said, the shock of what what happened to creation, we want to see that before we see who was behind it, okay? So he wrote it this way, and I'll just read you he called it a paraphrase. When Israel, freed from Pharaoh's hand, left the proud tyrant and his land, the tribes with cheerful homage own, their king in Judah was his throne. Across the deep their journey lay, the deep divides to make them way. The streams of Jordan saw and fled, with backward current to their head. The mountains shook like frightened sheep. Like lambs, the little hillocks leap. Not Sinai on her base could stand, conscious of sovereign power at hand. What power could make the deep divide? Make Jordan backward roll his tide? Why did ye leap, ye little hills? And whence the fright that Sinai feels? Let every mountain, every flood, retire and know the approaching God. The King of Israel, see him here. Tremble, you earth, adore and fear. He thunders and all nature mourns. The rock to standing pools he turns. Flints spring with fountains at his word, and fires and seas confess their Lord. God did something to get everyone's attention. Now watch, just look at your psalm, and let me just walk you through it. When Israel went forth from Egypt, the house of Jacob, from the people of the strange land, when God took a people out, Judah became his sanctuary. Israel, his kingdom, his dominion. He dwelt among his people. Before that, God didn't do that. But when he took the people out, remember, he made a tabernacle in their midst. They became where he dwelt. The sea looked and fled. The Jordan turned back. The mountains skipped like rams, the hills like lambs. And by the way, you can see, I can see joy there, but I can also see fright. And either one, he says, the mountains will move just as quick as little lambs will just scatter when you scare them, or rams just can move right up the hill. They just moved. What ails you? He taunts the creation. What ails you, O sea, that you flee? O Jordan, that you turn back? O mountains, that you skip like rams? O hills, like lambs? What caused this? Now the application. Tremble, O earth, before the Lord, before the God of Israel. Tremble, O earth, all the peoples of the earth, before Yahweh, the God of Jacob. And even in applying it, notice verse 8, he makes one more statement, one more reference to Christ, who turned the rock into a pool of water, the flint into a fountain of water. Remember, we saw that a couple weeks ago, that the rock was Christ. 1 Corinthians 10 says, God, who did these miraculous things, did it that all the earth might marvel. The crossing of the Jordan is a little picture of all of history, okay? Secondly, the crossing of the Jordan and what God did when he said, consecrate yourselves, tomorrow the Lord's going to do wonders. So he did, that all Israel might fear the Lord. It's a microcosm of our situation today in 2010. We, Christians, have been delivered from Egypt. We've crossed the Red Sea. Christ himself, our Passover, 1 Corinthians 5 verse 7 says, has been sacrificed. We've been set free, okay? We've been delivered from the world. That's where the book of Galatians starts, chapter 1 verse 4, and that's where it ends. May it never be that I would boast in anything except the cross through which the world was crucified to me. We've been delivered from the empty, futile way of life that's all around us. People living as if that's all there is. We've been set free, okay? And we're awaiting our deliverance to the promised land. Now, I don't want to press that too far because we ought not to. And the analogies can never carry the full freight. And so when Joshua gets into the promised land, and when Israel gets in there, it's not going to be like heaven, where there'll be no more tears and no more sorrows, no more pain. They've still got fighting to do. They've still got living to do. But just the same, if you just look at the Red Sea, the deliverance from Egypt, without the Jordan, deliverance to the promised land, there's no point to it. Leave them out there in the wilderness, wandering around. This world is not our home. We're just passing through. If you want a Christianity that's just designed to make things happy right here and now, you're looking for a false Christianity. No, he delivered us from Egypt and he's taken us to the promised land. And in the meantime, we're on this trek through the wilderness. Okay? And the Jordan River is very important. God's going to do wonders, he says. Now, look at back at our text, chapter 3, verse 5, and think about it from our perspective today as Christians. Okay? Consecrate yourselves, we're told, by God through a man, Joshua, or Peter. Fix your hope completely on the grace to be brought to you at the revelation of Jesus Christ. Okay? We're to sanctify ourselves. This is the word sanctify, by the way. And those are words we don't use very often, but I think we understand them. I mean, in normal everyday language, to be consecrated. God is holy. He is completely other. And we are to be holified. Can I say that? It's a verbal form in the Old Testament of the noun holy. God is holy, and he says, sanctify yourself, consecrate yourself, set yourself apart to the Holy One. Now you come to the New Testament, that's in Hebrew. In Greek, the word sanctify is the same thing. You have the verb holy, or the noun holy, and you have the verb holify or sanctify. Both testaments, both languages, you can't miss that he's saying, the Holy One desires that we be completely devoted to Him.
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1: Now, Jesus came, and from the beginning of his ministry to the end, have you noticed? He didn't merely talk about the cross. Now, don't misunderstand me. But he said, remember at the very beginning of his ministry, Nathanael, he said, Nathanael, now here's a good Israelite. Here's one in whom there's no guile. And Nathanael said, how'd you know me? And he said, oh, I saw you sitting under the tree. What? You're the king of Israel. Do you believe me because I said I saw you under the tree? You will see greater things than this. You will see what? The heavens opened, John 1:51. And the angels of God ascending and descending upon the Son of Man. At the very beginning of his ministry, when he was calling disciples, he started talking about his glorious return. And at the end of his ministry, of course, he said, after the tribulation of those days, the sign of the Son of Man will come. You can read it all about it in Matthew 24. And the whole world will see him. And the Bible closes with what? This great wonder that he's going to do. Every eye will see him, Revelation 1:7. Even those who pierced him. Everyone will see him. Paul says in Philippians, every knee will bow. Every tongue that is now blaspheming and questioning and saying this and that, every tongue will confess that Jesus Christ is Lord. You have Jesus' ministry. You have the epistles. But what do the epistles say? Well, I quoted in 1 Peter. Glance there with me. Look at 1 Peter. And I'll have you look at this one, and I'll quote another one because for time's sake. But the point being that he says to us today, consecrate yourselves. The Holy One's returning. The Lord's going to do wonders tomorrow. Okay? Verse 13, 1 Peter 1, therefore gird your minds for action. Keep sober in spirit. Fix your hope. Your whole perspective should be, fix your hope completely on the grace to be brought to you when Jesus Christ returns at the revelation of Jesus Christ. The wonders God's going to do tomorrow. As obedient children, don't be conformed to this world and the former lusts which were yours in your ignorance. But like the one who called you, be holy yourselves also in all your behavior. Because it's written, you shall be holy, sanctified, consecrated, because I am holy. Everyone who has this hope fixed on him, what does John say? 1 John 3, verse 3. Purifies himself because he is pure. We're to live consecrated to him because he's coming back. Now look back at Joshua. Joshua 3, verse 6, he says, take up the Ark of the Covenant. I mentioned it last time, I won't belabor it. 15 times in these two chapters, he underlines that the Ark goes first. The Ark which personified the presence of Yahweh, the Ark which had the holy law, Jesus is the Holy One, the manna, Jesus is the real bread of life. The rod which budded, Aaron's rod, Aaron's priesthood, Jesus is our high priest. And the overshadowing over the ark, the mercy seat, where the blood was spilt once a year on the Day of Atonement. The mercy seat, such that the ark, when David told Solomon to build the temple, and he gave him the directions, he said, and build the room for the mercy seat. The New Testament tells us, 1 John 2, I wrote these things so that you wouldn't sin, my brethren, my little children. But if anyone sins, we have an advocate with the Father, Jesus Christ the righteous. He himself is our mercy seat. Propitiation, we usually read it. But the word propitiation is the word mercy seat. It only shows up 6 times in the New Testament, and twice in the book of Hebrews, twice in 1 John, once in Romans, and once over in Luke, and I'll tell you about that one in just a minute. But Jesus Christ is our mercy seat. And so when the mercy seat led the way across the Jordan, all the people saw it, and let's just read on now. Verse 8, you shall moreover command the priests who are carrying the Ark of the Covenant, saying, when you come to the edge of the waters of the Jordan, you shall stand still in the Jordan. Then Joshua said to the sons of Israel, come here and hear the words of the Lord your God. When the mercy seat goes forward, Joshua says, okay, now listen to the words of the Lord. And then he speaks them. I underlined this dual authorship of our Bible and of God's dynamic. He speaks through Joshua. Joshua said, by this you shall know that the living God is among you. When the ark, the mercy seat, leads the way, you will know that the living God is among you, and that he will assuredly dispossess from before you the Canaanite, the Hittite, the Hivite, all those guys. And notice, the crossing of the Jordan is tied to the complete victory. When you see the ark go, you'll know that I'm going to give the whole thing into your hands. And when we look at the cross and what God has accomplished on our behalf, and when we look ahead to what he's going to do, when we take God at his word, we can know that God's going to finish what he started. He didn't spare his own son. He'll freely give us everything we need. And not merely spiritual blessings. He's going to actually finish the job. We're going to get new bodies. We're going to get a new home. He's preparing a place. Everything is guaranteed by Jesus Christ, our propitiation. Now, verse 11, behold, the ark of the Lord of all the earth, and I mentioned that last time, he mentions that twice, is crossing over ahead of you into the Jordan. Take 12 men from the tribes of Israel, one man for each tribe, and it shall come about when the soles of the feet of the priests who carry the ark of the Lord of all the earth, shall rest in the waters of the waters of the Jordan shall be cut off. And the waters which are flowing down from above will stand in one heap. And so it came about. The old King James, so it came to pass. You know, you hear that in the Bible regularly. When God says something, he'll do it. And when God said what he would do, he did it. And they came across, verse 17, on dry ground. If God can hold back the Red Sea, and he did. If God can hold back the Jordan River, and he did. God can and will hold back his righteous wrath against our sin. You say, well, how does he just change the rules? Is it just because he can do miracles? No. His righteous wrath against sin must be paid, and Jesus Christ came and shed his blood, and the whole gospel is that we have a mercy seat. We have a propitiation. In this is love, not that we loved God, but that he loved us and sent his son to be the mercy seat, the propitiation, the satisfaction of his wrath. He holds back the wrath. He bore the wrath on our behalf. And we stand on dry ground, so to speak. We go free. There is therefore now no condemnation for those who are in Christ Jesus.
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1: Now, the people came up from the Jordan on the 10th of the first month and camped at Gilgal on the eastern edge of the Jericho on the west bank. You know, we're still talking about the west bank today. And those 12 stones, which they had taken up from the Jordan, Joshua set up at Gilgal. Why? I repeat, and he repeats quite a bit here, but look at verse 6. Let this be a sign among you, so that when your children ask later, saying, what do these stones mean to you? Then you shall say to them, because the waters of the Jordan were cut off before the ark of the covenant of the Lord when it crossed the Jordan. The waters of the Jordan were cut off, so these stones shall become a memorial to the sons of Israel forever. God wants us to remember. And when I speak of forgetfulness being a big problem in your life, I'm not talking about day-to-day forgetfulness. When I'm trying to do a job and I think, where did I put the pliers? I just had them a second ago. You know, do you ever do that? I'm not talking about forgetting your password on the ATM card. I'm not talking about even forgetting your wife's birthday. I'm talking about forgetting who the Lord is and what He's done. That's our problem.
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3: weather. Increasing clouds as we go through the night with lows in the mid-50s, a light south wind. Cloudy and breezy for Memorial Day with rain, especially in the afternoon, highs in the upper 60s. More rain Monday night, lows in the upper 40s. Rain showers likely on Tuesday. I'm meteorologist Matthew Harding on KPDQ.
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9: If you give the devil an inch, he'll take a mile. 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
10: Pastor Greg Laurie warns us about the crafty, invasive nature of our adversary. A good scriptural strategy coming our way today.
9: We need to be careful to keep the doors of our lives shut to evil. 2 Corinthians 10:5 says that we should bring every thought captive and make it obedient to Christ.

National Highway Traffic Safety Administration says GPS-related navigation errors lead to over 200,000 car accidents annually in the U.S. alone. Many drivers blindly follow GPS instructions right straight into trouble. Spiritually speaking, that's what happens when we listen to the devil. Today on A New Beginning, Pastor Greg Laurie points out our adversary's temptations sound appealing, but they're deadly. Let's recalculate our route.

6, and the title of my message is Don't Give Up. Nehemiah, which is a story of the children of Israel returning to Jerusalem to rebuild the walls of Jerusalem. The reason they were returning to Jerusalem is because they had been exiled to Babylon for 70 years because of their constant idolatry. The Lord warned them through the prophets. Finally, they were taken captive, but they are ultimately freed. And King Artaxerxes had as his cupbearer a man named Nehemiah who was Jewish. And Nehemiah had the coolest job, the cushiest job of all time. His job

0: important insight today here on A New Beginning, and it's a good sign that you're listening to this study today. Pastor Greg Laurie has more to come in his message called Never Give Up. But let's take a step back and ask a basic question. It's important to have a hunger for the Word of God, but do you have a hunger for the God of the Word? Have you ever come to the Lord and begun a relationship with Him? Pastor Greg, maybe there's somebody listening who isn't sure that they are a Christian. What would you say to them?
1: I would say that God is just a prayer away. You know, it doesn't take years to become a Christian. It doesn't take months. Frankly, it doesn't even take hours. It can happen so quickly. It just starts with you saying to God, I know I'm a sinner. I know that you love me. I know that you sent Jesus to die on the cross for my sin and pay for those sins and then to rise again from the dead. And I want him to come into my life. So here's my question to you. Have you done that yet? Because Jesus, who did die on that cross and rose again from the dead 3 days later, is alive and standing at the door of your life right now. And he's knocking and he's saying, if you'll hear my voice and open the door, I will come in. Why don't you just stop whatever it is you're doing and pray this prayer with me? Say, Lord Jesus, I know that I am a sinner, but I know that you are the Savior who died on the cross for my sin and rose again from the dead. I'm sorry for my sin, and I turn from it now, and I choose to follow you from this moment forward. I ask all of this in Jesus' name. Amen. Listen. If you just prayed that prayer, the Bible promises that God has heard your prayer and has answered that prayer. The Bible says that if we will confess our sin, he's faithful and just to forgive us our sin and cleanse us from all unrighteousness. So, God bless you. You've made the right decision, the decision to follow Jesus Christ.
0: Yeah, that's right. And listen, as you begin to live this new life, we want to send you something to help you get started off right. 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Well, Pastor Greg, your mom was married and divorced 7 times. Many of our listeners have heard you mention that.
1: Yes.
0: Statistically speaking, you and Kathy had a high probability of divorce yourselves, and yet you've been married over 50 years. Whatever your secret is, you ought to write a book. How's that for a setup, Pastor Greg?
1: That's a good setup. Well, as a matter of fact, Dave, I did write a book. Now, I've written a number of books on marriage over the years, but this is a brand new book, and it's not just about marriage. It's about singleness as well. And the title of the book is, Am I Doing This Right? God's Design for Relationships That Last. This book is built on tried and true biblical principles. Listen, God has given us the user's manual of life. And the Bible tells us what our roles should be as husband and wife. Let me just illustrate. The Bible says, husbands, love your wives. And it also says, wives, see that you respect your husbands. Let's just think about that for a moment. Women need love and men need respect. That's not to say that women don't need respect and men don't need love. But it is to say the Bible specifically tells us as husbands to love our wives. You need to express your love to your wife. You need to verbalize your love to your wife. Last night, we had a great meal that my wife made. It was ravioli. She hasn't made that for a long time. And I said, This is really good. Well, she didn't hear me. And at the end of the meal, she said, well, did you like it? I said, yes, I loved it. I said the beginning, oh, I didn't hear you. You know, you got women need affirmation. They need to be told you love them. They need to be told you find them beautiful. They need that affection. Men, they need respect. Sometimes women will undermine the man, tell him all the things he's doing wrong, tell him the things he isn't getting right. You need to just stop periodically and say to your husband, I love you so much. You're such a good provider. You're such a great husband. Thank you for all that you do. These are simple principles, and there's a lot more like it in this new book, Am I Doing This Right? God's Design for Relationships That Last. 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Some can maybe send a little bit more. 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So order your copy of Am I Doing This Right? 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
2: 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We have Pastor Brett Metter coming up next in Today's Word, and then it's Focus on the Family with Jim Daly at 7 o'clock. 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
3: Weather. We have a cold front moving in today with rain and thunderstorms for us. Our high will be in the mid to upper 60s, wind gusting at about 25 miles an hour. Little breezy overnight, more rain, upper 40s, and then showers and afternoon thunderstorms again on Tuesday with mid-60s. I'm meteorologist Steve Hamilton on KPDQ.
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9: Any nerve interference from the brain can cause a person's body to malfunction. Once the interference is removed, childhood conditions such as croup, ear infections, asthma, stomach aches, and frequent colds or fevers often favorably respond to gentle chiropractic care. 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
10: I'm from just outside of Woodburn. We first came here for our oldest son and his bedwetting. We were here for our first visit, and Dr. Okamoto asked, why does he wear glasses? And we told him, because he crosses his eyes and they're trying to readjust his, make them go straight. And he's like, well, let me check. Let me see if there's a misalignment in his neck. And sure enough, there was a misalignment. And he did his adjustment on his neck. The first time, Maxon sat up and looked us straight in the eyes. And we were just blown away. It was a miracle in our eyes, because we have been told that he possibly could have surgery because of the crossing, and seeing him for the first time sit up and look at us straight was just amazing. I don't remember how long it was after Jessie, my youngest daughter, also started crossing her eyes. We took her to the eye doctor, and we were told again that she was most likely going to have surgery because Maxon had just started going to Dr. Okamoto. We're like, let's try and see if she's misaligned too. And sure enough, in the exact same vertebra, and again, she's looked us straight in the eyes after the first adjustment, and it's just a miracle.
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0: It's time for the Bible teaching of Pastor Brett Metter of Athey Creek Church. 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
1: Interesting. Jesus, we're going to see him in a few verses. He's going to ascend into heaven. And you say, well, he's gone, so he's done. No, he's just beginning. And then by the Holy Spirit, he's going to work through his apostles. And that's going to be the work of Christ.
2: Pastor Brett Metter attributing the work of Christ accomplished through the body of Christ.
1: Jesus was only beginning. His work was not yet finished. How would Jesus' work get finished? Acts is about what God can do through the body of Christ, the church of Jesus Christ.

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2: weather. We have a cold front moving in today with rain and thunderstorms for us. Our high will be in the mid to upper 60s, wind gusting at about 25 miles an hour. Little breezy overnight, more rain, upper 40s, and then showers and afternoon thunderstorms again on Tuesday with mid-60s. I'm meteorologist Steve Hamilton on KPDQ.
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2: We have cold front moving in today with rain and thunderstorms for us. Our high will be in the mid to upper 60s, wind gusting at about 25 miles an hour. Little breezy overnight, more rain, upper 40s, and then showers and afternoon thunderstorms again on Tuesday with mid 60s. I'm meteorologist Steve Hamilton on KPDQ.
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0: has been placed. And let the robe and the horse be handed over to one of the king's most noble princes, and let them array the man whom the king desires to honor, and lead him on horseback through the city square, and proclaim before him, 'Thus it shall be done to the man whom the king desires to honor.' Then the king said to Haman, 'Take quickly the robes and the horse, as you have said, and do so for Mordecai the Jew, who is sitting in the king's gate. Do not fall short in anything of all that you have said.' So Haman took the robe and the horse and arrayed Mordecai and led him on horseback through the city square and proclaimed before him, 'Thus it shall be done to the man whom the king desires to honor.' Then Mordecai returned to the king's gate, but Haman hurried home, mourning with his head covered."
1: 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Chuck titled today's message, "What Goes Around, Comes Around."
2: Normally, things are not as they seem. Most parents of small children will teach you that, if you don't know it already. It's when the kids get very quiet and are making no noise at all that you have everything to worry about. Probably there isn't a parent listening right now who has not done a quick investigation and found their two-year-old standing waist-deep in toilet tissue and Kleenex, or in our case, ankle-deep in bath powder, with all of the file drawers pulled out and all the files all over the floor, and he's dousing each one carefully with a quarter of an inch of bath powder. I heard a crazy story this past week, I have to tell you. It's about a poor guy named Johnson who all of his adult life made wrong decisions. Every choice he made was a wrong choice. If he bet on a horse, it would lose every time. If he chose one elevator over another, that would be the elevator that got stuck. Well, it became necessary for this fellow to travel about 1,000 miles away in a hurry for an overnight trip. The only way to get there was an airplane. Frightened him. But to his delight, he discovered that there was only one airline that serviced that particular city. So he breathed a sigh of relief, and he got on the plane, and it took off, no problems. Can you imagine the horror of this man when he looked out the window, having been flying about 30, 40 minutes, and he saw the engine on fire? Being a Catholic, he selected his favorite saint, Saint Francis, and he said, "I have never in my life made the right choice. Why, I don't know, but I have borne my cross without complaint. On this occasion, I made no choice. Only the plane I could have taken or have taken is going down. I had to take this plane. Why am I being punished?" Right about then, a great hand reached out of the clouds and swept into the plane and pulled him out. The plane went on down and held him about 2 miles above the earth, and a great voice came, "My son, I can save you if in truth you have called upon me." He says, "Yes, I have. I've truly called upon you, Saint Francis." "Ah," said the voice, "Saint Francis Xavier or Saint Francis of Assisi?" No. About the time you think it's as bad as it's going to get, it gets worse. Never fails, does it? Things are not as they seem. About the time you think they're never going to get worse, they get worse. And I am convinced if you and I had lived in the days of Esther, and if we had come to this particular time in our lives as a group of Jewish people, living in the capital city of Susa, we would have been convinced that this was about our last night, certainly if our name had been Mordecai. There is a pivotal chapter in this book where everything seems to change. I find in this section of the book of Esther actually not one, but four separate principles that seem to illustrate turnabout is fair play. For example, before we even get into the chapter, the first one is, when all seems lost, it isn't. It really isn't. Had we lived then, we would have thought our protection was lost. I mean, we have no advocate on the throne. The king is a Gentile. He has no interest in the Jews. Furthermore, we have no future because his close confidant is Haman, who hates the Jews, anti-Semitic to the sole of his sandals. He despises us. We have no hope. After all, in the middle of the night, we could still hear the hammering on the gallows. Can you imagine the night Mordecai must have spent as he listened to that grim reminder that the very next day the smell of death would spread across the city from his body as it is impaled on that vast pole that is being erected for his extermination? And yet the marvelous fact is, Mordecai apparently spends a full night in sleep. Even though the last verse of chapter 5 of this ancient book of Esther states that gallows 50 cubits high were being made, and on the very next morning, Haman would go before the king and ask for the life of Mordecai. Mordecai apparently spends the night with no problem, because when all seems lost, it really isn't. Mordecai is not licking his wounds, holding a pity party, thinking, poor me, I'll never make it to see tomorrow night. There is somehow a sense of trust in his God. As we step into the first part of chapter 6, there is yet a second principle. When no one seems to notice, they do. Remember Mordecai's courageous decision back a number of days earlier? He heard of a conspiracy between two of the doorkeepers of the palace, where these two men were going to kill the king, lay hands on him and kill him. When he heard of that conspiracy, he told his adopted daughter, Esther, about it, and she told the king, she being the queen. And the king believed her and brought the men before him and killed them before they had the chance to kill him. But you know, no one ever rewarded Mordecai for that great act. The king knew of it, of course, because he is the one who said the two men should be killed. But I'm sure he thought Esther got word from someone in the palace. Who would bother to tell him that it came from the man who lived at the king's gate? Mordecai himself. And so Mordecai is living his life, not noticed, not rewarded, and could easily have felt unappreciated until this night. Listen as I read the first three verses. During that night, and what a night it was. During that night, the king could not sleep. So he gave an order to bring the book of records, the chronicles, and they were read before the king. And it was found that Mordecai had reported concerning Bigthana and Teresh, two of the king's eunuchs who were doorkeepers, that they had sought to lay hands on King Ahasuerus. He listened to the reading of the chronicles, to the record of Persia, and he heard the name Mordecai, a new name to him, and unknown until now. And he stops them at this point, and he says, wait. Verse 3, what honor or dignity has been bestowed on Mordecai for this? Then the king's servants who attended him said, nothing has been done. Have you lived long enough as an adult to discover that often momentous events hang upon the tiniest trivialities? Have you discovered that? Here is a wonderful case in point. While all of Susa slept, the king is restless. I mean, of all nights to suffer from insomnia, what a night. The king knew nothing of the plan to kill Mordecai. That was Haman's plan the next morning, to face him with it and to get the okay. He really knew little of the result of his decisions. He's living in a palace away from the real world. While Mordecai sleeps, while all of Susa and all of Persia sleeps, the king can't sleep. I love the first three words of verse 1, during that night. That's the way it is with God. On the 11th hour, it seems, he steps in. He does things that you would never have expected. When no one seemed to notice and no one seemed to care, there was someone. He was very much aware. Suddenly it dawned on the king that he owed his very life and throne to this obscure Jew named Mordecai. Do I speak today to some modern day Mordecai? Has it been your decision or discovery that has caused someone else to be promoted to a place of significance, and now they are in virtually a celebrity status, and you've never been noticed, never been thanked, never been rewarded? How about this? Have you done the hard, the courageous thing, and someone else got the credit? Has it been your experience that though you have done what is right, you have never been rewarded, you have never been honored? In fact, someone else has taken the glory that rightfully is yours. But it looks as though it will never come. Learn a lesson from Mordecai today, will you? The thing you will love about the man throughout the chapter and even the following is that he doesn't seem to be a man of vengeance. He doesn't take an opportunity to get back at Haman when he has Haman in a very vulnerable spot a little later on in this story, as we will hear today. He doesn't kick him in the face when it's a chance to do so. He doesn't even speak against him. Let me challenge you to guard your heart as he did. Let me have you be encouraged from the writing of a verse of scripture in the margin of your Bible here, Hebrews 6:10. Listen to the words. For God is not unjust to forget your work and labor which you have showed toward his name, in that you have ministered to the saints and are ministering. I love the words, God is not unjust to forget. When no one else seems to notice, God notices. When no one else remembers, God records. We're told in the Psalms, he keeps our tears in a bottle. He will reward us for acts that are done in his name. So be encouraged today. There will come a day when rewards will come your way, as they should. Perhaps not on this earth, as happens to Mordecai, but someday God is not unjust to forget your work, your labor. This brings up a third principle from the basic axiom that things are not really as they seem, and that is when everything seems great, it's not. Sounds like one of Murphy's laws, doesn't it? Anytime things appear to be going better, you have overlooked something, is that basic law. And I think of Haman when I hear that humorous principle. As soon as the king heard nothing had been done for Mordecai, his wheels started turning. He began to imagine what might be done. And then he had to figure out who would help him carry it out. And so in verse 4, he asks the logical question. Who is in the court? Now, Haman had just entered the outer court of the king's palace. Watch this. In order to speak to the king about hanging Mordecai on the gallows, which he had prepared for him. Is this a great moment or what? The sun begins to come up. Haman comes early, has an appointment with the king, has plans to finish off his long-hated enemy. And out of the inner court comes the word of the king, call him in. call Haman in. Haman comes in. I'm getting ahead of myself. Verse 5. King's servant said, behold, Haman is standing in the court. And the king said, let him come in. Now, if you were Haman, right? Wouldn't this make a great movie? You would think, now is my chance. Just a minute, gallows. Somebody will be on you. And you walk into the court of the king thinking, this is my moment. Before you can get a line out of your mouth, however, the king fills your ears with verse 6. So Haman came in, and the king said to him, what is to be done for the man whom the king desires to honor? Well, now, if you were Haman, you would think of yourself. Who else talks about how much money he makes, how many kids he's got, how well fixed he is? Haman. So you think, I better put on hold the idea I was going to bring up and answer. This is my chance. I love stories like this. I love them. What is to be done for the man whom the king desires to honor? And Haman said to himself, whom would the king desire to honor more than me? Of course. This is my moment. So let's see. What could be done for me? Let's begin with the king's robe. Verse 7. Haman said, for the man whom the king desires to honor, let them bring a royal robe which the king has worn. Write that down. Royal robe king has worn. And choose the horse on which the king has ridden. Write that down. Horse on which the king has ridden. Preferably white. And the crown on whose head the royal crown has been placed. Royal crown once placed on the head. And let the robe and the horse, can you see Haman? Let the robe and the horse and the crown be placed on this individual. And let them array the man whom the king desires to honor and lead him on horseback through the city square and proclaim before him that it shall be done to the man whom the king desires to honor. That'll do it. Great idea, says the king. Couldn't have thought of something as imaginative. It's great. Now, verse 10, one of my all-time favorite verses. Take quickly the robes, the crown, the horse, and all you have said, and do that for Mordecai the Jew. Oh, no. Oh, man. Oh, this has got to be a mistake. Who? Mordecai the Jew.
1: Haman walked into the king's court convinced this was his moment. And in a way, he was right. It just wasn't the moment he imagined. This is Insight for Living. There's an important closing thought from Chuck Swindoll coming up, so stay with us. Chuck titled today's message, What Goes Around, Comes Around. It's number 7 in his 12-part study of Esther, which ends on June 9th. And then beginning on June 10th, we'll be turning to another powerful series. This time, Chuck's focus is on the amazing attributes of God. The central theme of this next study is the power of the cross of Jesus Christ. Here's Chuck.
0: You know, for almost 20 years, a colleague of mine did the same thing every single Sunday. Right before I stepped up to preach, Howie would lean over and whisper a few words into my ear. The same words, every time. Preach grace, Chuck. Preach the cross. Oh my, I can still hear his voice. And here's what I've learned. After more than 60-plus years of standing behind a pulpit, those four words are the whole ball game. Everything else is just noise. The cross isn't a decoration. It isn't the introduction to a better topic. It is the topic. Always has been, always will be. The Apostle Paul said it plainly. I determined to know nothing among you except Jesus Christ and him crucified. That's not a modest man underselling himself. That's a brilliant man who finally understood what actually changes people. Not cleverness, not rhetoric, not a carefully crafted performance. The cross, just the cross. That's why Insight for Living exists, not to put on a good broadcast, not to win awards or grow an audience, but to make sure that somewhere in a car, in a kitchen, on a phone, on a computer screen, halfway around the world, someone has a genuine life-altering encounter with the cross we proclaim. Now, June 30th marks the end of our fiscal year, and I want to invite you personally to become part of what happens next. When you send a gift to Insight for Living, you're not just supporting a ministry, you actually have one. Your generosity is what casts the seed of God's word into places I will never go and reach people I will never meet. That's not small. That's extraordinary. Would you give today, generously, sacrificially, joyfully? Join me in giving the cross our very best.
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3: 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Well, good morning, Portland. We have Truth for Life with Alistair Begg in just a moment. After that, it's Seculo at 9.
4: We have a cold front moving in today with rain and thunderstorms for us. Our high will be in the mid to upper 60s, wind gusting at about 25 miles an hour. Little breezy overnight, more rain, upper 40s, and then showers and afternoon thunderstorms again on Tuesday with mid 60s. I'm meteorologist Steve Hamilton on KPDQ.
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6: Welcome to Seculo. It's Friday. We're kicking off what is, for a lot of people, a holiday weekend, if you will, as Memorial Day will be celebrated on Monday. A really good way to start our 250th celebration of America, I think, is to remember those who gave the ultimate sacrifice and died while serving our nation. Of course, Memorial Day on Monday. For a lot of people, we know you're going to have the day off. A lot of people will be, kind of kicking off summer that way. But I think it's a good reminder, again, as we head into a summer, really celebrating America, that this is a proper way to kind of kick off your, if you want to say, celebrations, by remembering those who, again, paid that ultimate price for our freedoms and for our safety here in America.
7: That's right, Logan. And as I think we reflect on this, not just remembering those that have given that ultimate sacrifice, but also just the foundations of this country itself.
6: Sure.
7: This is a good time. I encourage you, read the Declaration of Independence as many times as you can this year, but start now if you haven't yet, because we've heard already the way the media will try to spin things. They were trying to push back on Speaker of the House Mike Johnson for just quoting the Declaration of Independence. We've strayed so far in so many areas of this country from the foundations that that the founders really believed and wanted to happen, and the way that we could thrive as a country, that I think as much as we can, getting back to that, it's an important thing.
6: You know, and to pivot to what we're talking about a bit today, as we were going off the air yesterday, there was a big press conference that was happening in Minnesota about specifically the fraud scandal that has really rocked the country in general. But the details of what's coming out of these investigations, and remember, it is very easy. I know a lot of you say nothing ever gets done. There's, you know, we move on. I always say the media does move on very quickly, and we forget about these topics that become a dominant news story every day. But we've seen out of the Trump administration, and now we can say we saw that after, there was RFK Jr. there. There was Dr. Oz there. A lot of people involved directly. They are still working on these cases, and it is bigger than I think anyone could imagine.
7: That's right. And as they continue to prosecute these cases, it not only is going to put an end to those individuals committing this fraud, but hopefully serve as a deterrent to those that continue or think, maybe I should defraud the United States. Yesterday, it was announced 15 individuals had been indicted for over $90 million in alleged healthcare fraud. It was a scheme in Minnesota, and it saw even things like $40 million worth of fraud that was targeted to programs that were supposed to help children and families with autism. So not only did they steal from the taxpayers, but that money wasn't going to families that needed it and could use that to help live and thrive in America. They were stealing that from children that need it.
6: Yeah, don't think of this as some sort of like Robin Hood scenario where, you know, there's fraud happening, but maybe that's good because the government is doing it. No, these are people who are going after specifically people that needed this money, diverting it to places it should not be going, and doing it to the tune of millions and millions and millions of dollars. When we get back, we are also going to give you a bit of a recap of all the incredible work that we have been doing, all of the great segments that we've had over the last week, so you're not going to want to miss that. That is here again on ACLJ.org, on YouTube, Rumble, however you get your podcast. We are there, whether that is when we air live or whether that is when it replays. You can find us broadcasting again.

0: 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And I want to get you involved. You know, yesterday we talked about Jack Smith. We talked about, you know, the deep state. Well, I know, you know, I don't really like saying that anymore. I like to find, you know, phrases that are new and fresh. But I feel like we're on repeat when we hear Jack Smith, deep state, James Comey. But that is because more information is coming to light, and we want you to be part of a brand new petition. 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
0: 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So if you're ever trying to hide documents, do a little bit better of a job than relabeling it a chocolate cake recipe, a German chocolate cake recipe.
4: Well, no, that's not what the articles say, but someone in the break video specifically called it that. I'm like, how do they know precisely that Florida it was that
0: news,
4: style?
0: Florida local news decided it was a German chocolate cake. It had to have been. Yeah, because when you opened it, did it start with like a cover sheet?
4: Not according to the allegations. I think she just renamed the file. One of our Rumble ranters did say she's a recipe for disaster.
0: Ah, boom.
4: Got her.
0: I also see a lot of cake emojis and a lot of clown emojis. You know what? Send in the cakes. They would. Send in the birthday cakes through our, if you're on YouTube chat. That being said, Jordan, we're going to talk a little more about this, but you're in Washington, D.C. Why don't you give an update of what's going on?
5: Sure. We're in Washington, D.C. today because I was actually today moving in three of our attorneys here at the office in D.C., ones who are on the broadcast regularly. Christy, Olivia, and Nathan to become members of the Supreme Court bar, which you do in front of the Supreme Court. So you go before the court. I'm the movement. So I introduce them, and then they are accepted in. They stand. They take their oath. And now they are members of the Supreme Court bar. Interesting to note today, this was not an argument day. Now, there's still a lot of people come in for this just to see the Supreme Court, even if it's just in session for 15 or 20 minutes. And they are going into conference, and they announce sometimes what they're in conference about. They are I was actually the last person to do the last movement today, and that was the last part of the business. And then they go right into conference after that, and it's a conference on our CNN case. So they go, it just so happened, I was standing before the court, and then they're going, right behind to their offices to meet together to possibly decide on whether or not to take the case, not take the case, or ask for more information on the case. So it's a unique timing that that got set up today.
0: Yeah, I always want to make sure the people understand the work of the ACLJ is so beyond whatever's happening in the news. Sure, we're going to cover that for you. We're going to talk about it. We're going to discuss what it looks like. And look, we got even more coming up with, again, discussing what's going on in Texas. But the work of the ACLJ continues. The legal work is so extensive. And today, obviously, a good day for many of our ACLJ attorneys getting to become a part of the Supreme Court of the United States. That is the level that your team is working at in Washington, D.C. And I want to make sure that though we cover what's happening today, that that's not forgotten.
4: Well, and I do want to get back.
5: Hey, guys, it is that reminder, too, guys, to all those justices, seeing those younger ACLJ attorneys that are coming up. Seeing me, who I know a lot of them, who when I was a kid, doing that and bringing in now a new group, and they're going back and discussing one of our cases, which is a major case involving New York Times versus Sullivan and the idea of defamation and malice and public officials and who qualifies. So big issues, and so all of that combined, it sticks in people's minds. Those visuals do matter. And sometimes you have to wonder, there's other things at work here that bring that all together today.
4: Well, and Jordan, to that point as well, for some of our audience, you hear about state bars like the Bar of Tennessee or the Bar of Virginia. What does it specifically mean to be a member of the Supreme Court Bar? That's not one you hear about as commonly talked about. So maybe just to bring people up to speed, what does that mean? What is the Supreme Court Bar?
5: So the Supreme Court Bar requires a number of years of practice before joining. So you can't join the bar until you have 3 years of practice. There's a couple of other things of requirements. And then you are able to, you're a direct officer of the court. So that would enable you to present not just file cases, but to actually present oral arguments. So most of us do that after we're working out of law school. A handful of years. People don't always do it right away on the third year. Sometimes they do, sometimes they don't, depending on the kind of legal work they do. Sometimes you're there and there's people who are in their 50s who have just decided they've wanted to join the bar. It also gives you a little bit more access to the cases. There's a special section. So when you've got big cases at the court, there's a special section that if you're a bar member, you can sit in. And so you don't have to be in the same like line that can stretch sometimes, overnight. So there are benefits to that as well in the big cases. So it's something, it's special. It's a special moment for the families. We had family members come to see this happen. And it was pretty cool for me to have our younger team ask me to be their movement today at the Supreme Court.
0: Yeah, great moment. And look, we're going to continue on our conversations as well. Because we know a lot of you are just tuning in right now. Maybe you saw that headline and said, well, what are we talking about here? What are these Jack Smith's files? And again, Jack Smith, someone who I said I'd rather not ever have to speak the name of again, but somehow just keeps creeping back in because our team can't get enough of Jack Smith news.
4: Well, once again, these things keep happening. And I know we've talked about this earlier in the week, actually. I think this comes full circle here. Because you, earlier in the week, like, I'm also tired of saying deep state.
0: Deep state,
4: I'm James Comey. I'm tired of saying James Comey. Because these things, you feel like it should be gone. But I want to replay what we led this week with. This is a bite from James Comey on Meet the Press. And what his kind of call to action to people that work in government, that work in the DOJ, work in the FBI. Here is what he had to say to them. Bite one.
6: Bragging about forcing out career prosecutors and agents because the president doesn't like a lawful investigation they conducted. Something is seriously broken at the top. But I have great confidence in the people down below who are just trying to hang on. And I'm urging them, hang on 2.5 years and then we can rebuild these institutions. But we need good people in those roles. America does.
4: And I feel like this this former DOJ employee is the type of person that James Comey was addressing there, Jordan. And trying to say, just wait 2 more years and we can change everything that this administration has done to our DOJ and FBI. In reality, as you mentioned, this was an attorney. This was a managing assistant U.S. attorney in Florida that should have known better about what she was doing, yeah. But she was stealing government documents.
5: They think they are, they hear these messages from their heroes like Jim Comey, and they think, like him, they can somehow get away with it. And unfortunately, they may not be as cunning or as, you know, how he tried to have other people leak things and all those kind of issues. These individuals, I mean, are just stealing documents off computers. I mean, you know, documents that should not have ever seen the light of day. And they knew that, but they think they're doing the right thing and they're trying to make it political. And I think they're trying to send a political signal to their leaders that, yes, when there's a political change, you know, I'm the person who is willing to go to bat. I'm willing to do the make the hard decision. I don't know if they realize that they're going to end up in jail likely because of what they've done. I mean, this involves the president of the United States and a investigation that had to be closed because presidents of the United States cannot be criminally investigated or charged with a crime. And so these documents and this report never should have seen the light of day. It wasn't even necessarily finalized. We don't know. And so, again, he puts out those messages and people go to jail. Remember, Lois Lerner did the same thing. She thought she was getting messages from President Obama and of the Obama team to take these actions against, because members of Congress were telling the IRS to do that. So she went and directly violated the law by targeting only groups with a specific viewpoint, thinking that it would help her get a better position that was politically appointed in the administration, that she would get a get some kind of better job or a longer term job. It could be really impressed the, as she called it, the political appointees and the Obama Biden team. Those people have all gotten in trouble and lost their careers. In this case, may go to jail because they are taking those messages to heart and really doing what those leaders are saying, what those members of Congress said to do to those groups. When it came to the Tea Party and conservative groups, and what Comey talks about when it comes to Donald Trump, it's like normal rules, normal laws don't exist if it's Donald Trump's documents that shouldn't be released.
4: And once again, this individual faces, I believe, up to 20 years in prison. This was someone who had a career at the DOJ, 62 years old, and she could be facing 20 years in prison, which is close to the rest of your life in prison because of these actions. But Logan, I wonder this. Do you think that she was thinking of old time movies where people would break out of jail and they would smuggle a file in a cake, like a file to get out of jail?
0: Yeah, yeah.
4: She was smuggling out of the DOJ a file, computer file, in a cake recipe.
0: It's not very young.
4: I think there's some humor to the method here, maybe. Like, oh, this is clever.
0: Yeah.
4: I think this will be funny in hindsight.
0: Maybe so.
4: I don't know.
0: I feel like it's just someone who was like, hey, what are they not going to search? Let's be real sneaky. Well, a 60-something-year-old woman?
4: Yes.
0: Right?
4: Yeah.
0: Of course she's going to have some cake recipes on her hard drive.
4: See, that's why I think people would be like, if they're concerned something was taken, they're like, well, while I'm here. I'm looking at these files that have been sent out, I'm going to check in on the chocolate cake.
0: Yeah, lemon pound cake style.
4: Just see what's going on.
0: Yeah, right, yeah.
4: Exactly.
0: If while you're there, you got to look at the cake and see what's going on. With that, phone lines are open for you at 1-800-684-3110. 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And look, there is a way you can get involved in this as well. Help us defeat this right now. Help us stop these people who are inside. I don't like saying the deep state, but that's what they put on the script, Will, a bunch of times. You can take action with us. 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Or scan the QR code that you see on the screen right now. We have three lines open right now for you to call in. 1-800-684-3110. Rochelle and Neil, stay on hold. I'm going to take your calls. Some of them in the next segment. Of course, we're going to continue on. Then we're going to hear from Jeff Balaban from ACLJ Jerusalem coming up in the second half. We'll be right back.
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0: Well, at least now it's a little bit out in the open, Will. These Great. Conversations where you have just the ideas of how can we get involved? We got to rig the system. We got to change the way things run. We got to not only redistrict this map. How about we add to the Supreme Court? How about we add some restrictions to the Supreme Court? How about we add D.C. and Puerto Rico as a state? You know, these are all strategic moves. And they, look, again, maybe you can give it to her a little bit, Kamala Harris, and say, you know what? She's being honest. She's saying what she thinks needs to get done. She said this was a no bad ideas call. And in that, built off of it and said, look, and thing is, a lot of these are old ideas, if you will. They're not necessarily new ideas. These are old ideas that most of the American people on both sides have shut down because they go, you know what? There is a difference between playing dirty and still playing fair a little bit. And of course, there is at the end of the day, changing the Constitution to fit what you think could happen. And we were talking about election integrity this week. We have that petition you can sign joint for election integrity. This is what we're talking about. Because look, I see some of you in the comments going, well, right now, shouldn't we be doing this? Shouldn't we be expanding the courts? Then it just becomes this endless cycle.
4: Right. And once again, that's just something that we have been against for a long time. The fact as well that she goes through this entire list, starting off with the Electoral College, the way that you are elected president, something she failed to do recently, saying, hey, I didn't win, so we got to have a conversation about changing this. That is principally from the Constitution of the United States. That is how the president is elected. And you even see, though, this isn't a hypothetical of her saying, let's have this conversation. You see that states are trying to do an end run around the Constitution currently. There's a popular vote interstate pact that has been going on for years, and they just added another state, Virginia, because they had the new Democrat governor. Their entire goal is they're saying, we're going to come together and decide how we send our Electoral College votes based off of, if we get enough, the popular vote. We're going to completely disenfranchise our entire state, how they vote, and say we're going to look at the entire country if we can get enough. If they can get 270 Electoral College votes, and they're over 200, folks, they're going to completely subvert the Constitution. That is happening in real time. It's not talked about enough.
0: And it's not, like I said, behind closed doors.
4: Right.
0: This is something out and about.
4: That the state legislatures, especially in blue states or purple states, are pushing forward. It gets signed and they add their name to this list. It continues to grow. That's a top priority for Kamala Harris and her no bad ideas. This entire discussion isn't shocking because we know it's how they operate. But it is shocking how brazenly and openly they're saying, listen, we can't win. Her entire book was an excuse because it was like, I didn't have enough time to win. Now she's trying to show herself as the leader of the party again. She clearly wants to run for president again. A lot of people are having these type calls because of the midterms and saying, listen, we know our ideas aren't going to get us elected. It's always an excuse. Maybe you should self-examine. Maybe you should realize all of the things that you were pushing for are why you were not elected president. Instead, it's like, clearly it's not us. Clearly it's the Constitution that's the problem. Clearly it's the rules of the game. Clearly we need to have multi-member districts. That's where in a state you're represented by a few people. You're trying to completely change the fabric of what the founders put forward as our country. And there are ways to change the Constitution, constitutional amendment process. They know they won't win there. So they're trying to come up with ways to legislatively or sneakily go around and change the entire rules of the game. But she even says further in a later bite, says we have to neutralize these red states from cheating, including blue states expanding their maps. So if one side does it, it's cheating. And the only way to fight cheating is with more cheating. It's so nonsensical. And we know that this has been a thing that people complain about with her, that she doesn't make sense. But she's sitting there and she's a powerful person pushing these ideas.
9: And it's sadly the case in general that even if you say one side is cheating and then but we need to do it ourselves, that's not that's actually a bipartisan thing that people do. The morals go out the door when it comes to making sure you're securing your election. It's sad. It's on both sides. I'm not saying this is a Democrat versus Republican thing, but now, like I said, it's done out in the open. It's done clear as day saying we need to do these things. We need to pack the court. We need to expand the court. We need all of these new plans to really change what is happening, like Will said, the fabric of the United States of America. And when you start doing that, and we every election cycle, we make these big swooping changes, and we decide that this meant this for 100 years, but now it doesn't. Impeachment was this very specific issue that we know is very limited. All of a sudden, impeachment becomes something trivialized. All of these moments, even the filibuster, all these things that they bring up to end, a lot of them go back to what? Simply trying to secure more votes to continue themselves in power. It has nothing to do with the American people. The betterment of the American people has to do with keeping their jobs and keep money flowing in to their prospective parties.
4: Well, and once again, she led off calling this a no bad idea brainstorm and talked about talking about expanding the Supreme Court. Here's how far we are from a world where the Democrat Party still focused on the Constitution and respected the tradition of the United States. This is a bite. This is from not too long ago with someone that is a hero of the left. This is with Ruth Bader Ginsburg. And here's the kind of idea she thought expanding the Supreme Court was. Bite 21.
15: What does concern you? If you're not worried about the term limits, what are you worried about?
16: Well, what was the other? You mentioned
15: adding the number, changing the number of justices.
16: Oh, yes, yes. There is no fixed number in the Constitution. So this court has had as few as 5, as many as 10. 9 seems to be a good number, and it's been that way for a long time. I have heard that there are some people on the Democratic side who would like to increase the number of judges. I think that was a bad idea when President Franklin Delano Roosevelt tried to pack the court.
4: So right there, one of the heroes of the left, Ruth Bader Ginsburg, the late justice on the Supreme Court, calling it explicitly a bad idea when Franklin Delano Roosevelt tried to pack the court. Now, I know that most of our audience does not
9: remember that time
4: or even love the philosophy and jurisprudence of Ruth Bader Ginsburg. But she was speaking truth about this. Even yes,
9: well, she was wildly respected. Even amongst people who didn't agree with her.
4: They can change the number legislative of people on the Supreme Court. But even there, showing the wisdom of this is the number we need to be at. It's a bad idea to make the court political by just expanding it to get what you want. So when you have this complete difference in that interview with NPR,
9: be a branch of it's an independent branch, it would just be
4: exactly
9: another way the current administration can get something through, get something done. You just take the Supreme Court, and if each time you can wipe it clean and add in your 9 justices or 10 justices or 20 justices or 4, it doesn't matter what that number is. If it becomes just another arm of the administration, I want you to go to aclj.org. I want you to see what you can do. Not only can you see all the incredible free content, remember, the ACLJ provides all of our content, our media side, and our legal work, by the way. If you need a lawyer, and it's within our scope, all of it is without a dollar being spent from you. No paywalls here at the ACLJ. That is only because people like you support the work. So while you're there and you're signing a petition, you're getting involved, you're reading all the great articles, if you could throw a few bucks by, that would really, really help us out. We'll be back. This is the shortest break. Barely enough just to take a breath. Less than a minute. We'll be right back.
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19: We knew Jesus in this world once when we met him face to face in Galilee. We knew him, but now we don't know him like that anymore. What does that mean? We know him enthroned in heaven above. And now that we are new creations in Christ, we're believers. How do we relate to one another now?
18: 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Welcome to Real Life Radio with Pastor Jack Hibbs. I'm David Jay, thanking you for joining us today as we listen, learn, and are challenged by God's Word, the Bible. What do you do when heaven feels silent? When you've prayed, believed, even begged, and still nothing changes? When the person you love isn't healed? When the worst actually happens? When it feels like evil is winning? Where is God in all of that? This May, Pastor Jack Hibbs' featured resource is Why Doesn't God Answer My Prayers by Erwin Lutzer. It's an honest biblical look at the questions most of us are afraid to say out loud. 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On today's edition of Real Life Radio, Pastor Jack continues with his series now called Disciplines of Life, and a message titled Disciplines of Determination. As the world is becoming more and more difficult, there will always be a reason to quit. But we've really got to stand firm in our faith and stay committed to God and His will for our lives. You see, in life and in faith, there will always be troubles, always problems, discouragement, and people telling us to stop and walk away. But determination means choosing not to give up, even when there are reasons that seem convincing enough to do just that, give up. So today, Pastor Jack teaches us that hard times are a part of the Christian life. We'll face criticism, struggles, even disappointment. But God can work through those hardships, and we can trust Him to see us through, especially when things seem hopeless. Now with his message called Disciplines of Determination, here's pastor and Bible teacher Jack Hibbs.
19: And so listen, Exodus chapter 4, verse 10 says, Then Moses said to the Lord, O my Lord, I am not eloquent. Listen, these are reasonable reasons to quit. I am not eloquent, neither before nor since you have spoken to your servant, but I am slow of speech, Moses stuttered, and slow of tongue, his tongue was tied. So the Lord said to him, I love it, this is how God talks, Who made man's mouth? Or who makes the mute, the deaf, the seeing, or the blind? Have not I the Lord? Now therefore go, and I will be with your mouth and teach you what to say. That's God. Don't you recognize that voice? Don't you recognize that kind of speech? That's how he speaks to us. Lord, I can't go. God says, I want you to do that. I can't do it. Moses, can you imagine Moses? He's an old man. God says, I want you to go now. I want you to do this. I can't. I stutter. I stammer. And God says, who made the mouth? You did. Then I'm going to take care. I'll control your mouth. You go. Listen, what God calls you to do, tells you to do, number one, you will be able to have a bazillion reasonable reasons why you shouldn't do it. Listen. Everybody will tell you also, we'll come to this in a moment some more, but people will tell you, friends will tell you, maybe your husband or your wife will tell you, maybe, I don't know, although you pray that the husband and the wife will be on the same page, walking together in unity on something, whatever it is, there'll be 1,000,000,000 or more reasonable reasons why to quit. In this Christian life, in this Christian experience, the days, listen, I have this based on a biblical source, the days are going to get rougher. Oh, great. I've come out here on a Wednesday night to be encouraged like this. They're going to get harder. The Bible says it's going to be more difficult and harder. The Bible tells us in Jeremiah 1, verse 4, listen to this, a reasonable reason to quit. Jeremiah is a young man. Verse 4, chapter 1, then the word of the Lord came to me saying, before I formed you in the womb, I knew you. Before you were born, I sanctified you. Listen to this. God is saying, go, you go, Jeremiah. I ordained you a prophet to the nations. You go, Jeremiah. And then said I, Jeremiah speaks, ah, Lord God, behold, I can't speak. I'm a youth. I'm just a young punk kid. And God says, I'm with you, Jeremiah. Those are reasonable. I stutter or I'm young. Those are good arguments. Everybody in the neighborhood would remind these guys, Moses and Jeremiah, you shouldn't do this. Don't you know how young you are? You look like a fool. And who's going to listen to a kid? And Moses, I can't understand three words coming out of your mouth. That's how God gets the glory. He loves it. Listen, I don't know if you've come to figure this out, have seen this happen in your life, I hope so, but there will never be, in our Christian experience, there will never be enough time, there will never be enough help, there will never be enough people alongside you, there'll never be enough money, there'll never be enough energy, there'll never be enough of anything. You understand that? That's the way it is. Well, we can't, you know what, we can't do it until we have enough. You know, churches, a lot of churches get in trouble because they'll have this big thing. We're going to have a drive. We're going to have a construction drive. We'll have a thermometer on the stage and we'll have all the numbers there. And we want you to pledge. Pledge. Well, everybody, people, and they don't want to look like an idiot. So everybody, it's just a pledge. Yeah, I'll give $1,000. And here's what happens. With good intentions, they'll embark upon the promise of a human rather than the provision of God. And then they wonder, oh no. Be very, very careful. Listen, God will lead, God will guide, God will provide. And here's the thing. People will come and give reasonable reasons why you should quit what is going on in your life. Don't quit. People will sit down, maybe it is a husband or a wife, and give reasonable reasons why the marriage should come to an end. There are no reasonable reasons why the marriage should come to an end. God wants it to fix, to be worked out, to be healed. Yeah, but my husband or my wife committed adultery. And it sounds like this sometimes. I get to divorce them. That's the second option. The first option is for God to heal that relationship. Forgiveness, mercy, grace. That comes first. Zechariah 4:10 says, for who has despised the day of small things? God always begins with small things. And maybe it's a little bit of forgiveness, or maybe it's a little bit of repentance, or a little bit of mercy. But listen, there will always be reasonable reasons why you should quit your commitment to Jesus Christ. Don't do it. Count the cost, my friend, of what you're fighting for, and then fight for it to the end. Just listen, count the cost of what you're fighting for. Is it of eternal value? Listen, people are so caught up in the temporalness of things that they'll die on an anthill for nothing that's going to last. You want to be fighting for something that is eternal. And in all of your life's experience, there'll be nothing more profound and more rewarding and more eternal than your Christian commitment. Don't quit. I had someone come up to me this last Sunday and said, you know what? The older I get, the less friends I have remaining with me in my Christianity. Can we all say, I know what that's like? Very few friends that were walking with Jesus with Lisa and I 33 years ago are walking with Jesus now. It's a heartbreak. There'll always be reasons to quit. Secondly, there will always be emotional reasons to quit. This is a ripoff, big time, emotions. Listen to this. Numbers, in the book of Numbers, chapter 13, listen to this. It says, and the Lord spoke to Moses saying, send men to spy out the land of Canaan, which I'm given to the children of Israel. From each tribe of their fathers, you shall send a man, everyone a leader among them. This is the cream of the crop. Go up this way into the south and go to the mountains and see what the land is like, whether the people who dwell in it are strong or weak, few or many. Then when they came to the valley of Eshcol, there they cut down a branch with one cluster of grapes and they carried it between two of them on a pole. Them big grapes. They also brought some of the pomegranates and figs. This is from the land of Israel. Now they departed and came back to Moses and Aaron and all the congregation, the children in the wilderness of Paran at Kadesh. And they brought back word to them, to all the congregation, and showed them the fruit of the land. Then they told them and said, we went to the land where you sent us. It truly flows with milk and honey, and this is its fruit. Nevertheless, the people who dwell in the land are strong. The cities are fortified and very large. Moreover, we saw the descendants of Anak there. You know Goliath? Goliath was one of the sons of Anak. Giants are there. Then Caleb quieted the people in front of Moses. How cool is that? Caleb just, hey, quiet. Listen to this. And he said, let us go up at once and take possession, for we are well able to overcome it. But the men who had gone up with him said, we are not able to go up against the people, for they are stronger than we are. You don't say that before you go to battle. Can you imagine? All right, you guys, lock and load. We're probably going to get blown up, but let's go. Not the thing to say. And they gave the children of Israel a bad report of the land which they had spied out, saying, the land through which we have gone as spies is a land that devours its inhabitants. All the people whom we saw in it are men of great stature. There we saw the giants, the descendants of Anak. And he says, we were like grasshoppers in their sight. Well, how do they know that? Oh my gosh, look. We must look like grasshoppers to them. Fear speaking. It's powerful, you guys. Everybody can be ready to go. And somebody says, I think we're going to die. And then that gets in someone's head. And it bounces around in there. Emotions will get you to quit. Emotions get you to think things you ought not to be thinking. It goes on to say, and all the children of Israel complained against Moses and Aaron, and the whole congregation said to them, if only we had died in the land of Egypt, if only we had died in the wilderness, but my servant Caleb, God says, because he has a different spirit inside of him, he has followed me fully, and I will bring him into the land, but all for the rest of these people, they're going to die. Wow, where do you want to be in this? Are you guys with me? Where do you want to be in this battle? We are living it now. You want, oh, it's never going to work. Stay home. I've given you this quote before. I love it. Samuel Adams said, let us awaken then and invent a different spirit. That's like Caleb. A spirit that shall inspire the people with confidence in themselves and in us. A spirit that will encourage them to persevere in this glorious struggle until their rights and liberties shall be established on a rock. That word events means to show a clear manner, to prove beyond any reasonable doubt, to manifest, to make evident, to be certain, and to act on your certainties. Do you believe in the Bible? Yes! Then act on it. That's what the scripture says. Just do it. If you're a brand new Christian, I highly recommend you do what I did when I got saved. First book I ever read in the Bible, I got saved, went home, read the book of Revelation. That's the way I am. I want to see how it ends first. Read the book of Revelation. After that, all the rest of the Bible was easy to read. Because why? I read the back of the book first. I know how it turns out. So I'm reading. And, oh my goodness, these guys are attacking those guys and it looks bad. But I read the end of the book. We win. So I'm just going to keep reading because I know how it turns out.
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19: I read this today. The certainty inspired Adams, who was religious in nature, that he believed that God had intervened on behalf of the United States and would do so as long as the citizens maintained civic virtue. We shall never be abandoned by heaven while we act worthy of its aid and protection. What a great boldness that is. Did you know the Bible? In the Old Testament, David came out to his troops and he said, now look, this is how they talked back then. All right, you guys, we're going to go to war in 3 days. I don't want anybody messing around with any girls. That's what he told them. Purify yourselves from any women. No messing around. Focus on the fight. And then that day came and he said, let's go. And they went. David's mighty men of valor. There's always reasons to quit when you think about there's always reasons, historical reasons to quit. Historical reasons. What I mean by that is this. If you're a Christian tonight, one of the things that you and I constantly deal with, which is a great thing, is suppressing the memory of your past, your BC days, you know, before Christ days, BC. You suppress that every time that comes up in your mind. No. Maybe it's a person's name. Maybe it's a place. I don't know what it is. But you fight it. You push that back. But listen, there's people in your history. I'm going to say something. It's probably going to upset some people. So I'll say it really loud. Historical reasons to quit. If you're on the internet chatting with somebody that used to be somebody from your past, man, you are flirting with death. Are you a Christian and you're talking to somebody who was your old junior high boyfriend or girlfriend? You're flirting with death, man. Are you chatting with somebody who was your old, you know, lover in college? You're flirting with death. And you look at the statistics that people who look at that or talk that or do that and where it goes off to. And if it never manifests physically, there's an emotional relationship going on. It'll kill you. It'll rip you off. There will always be historical reasons why you should quit Christianity. Satan will see to it. In 2 Corinthians 5, verse 16, the Bible says, therefore, from now on, we regard no one according to the flesh. That's powerful. Even though we have known Christ according to the flesh, yet now we know him thus no more or no longer. Listen. If you were once, and therefore if in Christ, he says, if anyone is in Christ, verse 17, he's a new creation. Old things have passed away. What? Behold, all things have become new. And I thought about that today. You know what? Imagine if somebody turned right now. Imagine. We don't know. Listen, from now on, he's saying, we knew Jesus in this world once when we met him face to face in Galilee. We knew him, but now we don't know him like that anymore. What does that mean? We know him enthroned in heaven above. And now that we are new creations in Christ, we're believers. How do we relate to one another now? Not according to our historical past. You and I know each other in this world, in this plane. Of being redeemed, walking with Jesus. I would be crazy to say, hey, nice to meet you. Well, hey, you know what? Well, I guess if we're going to be friends, you should know that I used to be and that I used to be and that I used to be. Christians don't do that. We don't know anyone after the flesh any longer. We only know one another in Christ. So if you're a former axe murderer, don't tell me about it. I don't need to know that. unless you plan on, backsliding, then I'd like to know that. But you don't walk around. Sometimes I get a little nervous about testimonies. People parade somebody out in front of the church. Tell them your story. Oh, you know what? I used to be a this and a that. And that's great, if true, that God delivered that guy from that thing or that place or that whatever. But I got news for you. Whoever heard him say it, hey, did you see that guy the other night? He was at the church. The guy, he used to be a axe murderer. Hey, there he is. He's shopping over there at Walmart. That's the guy. Hey, see that guy? He used to be the axe murderer. You know what I'm saying? It's in the head. Hey, what's your name? You go to Calvary, right? You're the guy who was an axe murderer, right? Isn't that true? I don't want to know. I just want to know you in Jesus now. The Bible says in Philippians 3:13, brethren, I do not count myself as apprehended, but one thing I do, forgetting those things which are behind, reaching forward to those things which are ahead, I press toward the goal of the prize of the upward call of God in Christ Jesus. Point number two, there will always be days when we want to quit. There'll always be days in Christianity when your mind, your emotions, your feelings just want to quit. And you need to be determined to press on. The discipline of determination means this: because we think we see something better, we've got to determine now to arrest that and put it out of our minds. There'll be days when I think I'm just going to quit. I'm going to take a break from my Christian commitment. You can't do that. Why would you do that? Well, I think I see something better over there. That's called temptation. Satan will dangle it and, hey, look at that. Determination anticipates. I love this. Listen, determination right here anticipates a hostile attack. To be determined anticipates a hostile environment, a hostile attack. There's a danger of a lack of determination. When tough times come, when difficult times come, sick times, perilous times, financial hardship, attack, Jesus warned that there are a lot of people who profess to be believers, and we don't know how long, but time goes on, he said, and then they will be ridiculed, mocked, and attacked for being a Christian. And they have a day in their mind where they say, man, I'm not going to take this anymore. I can't take it anymore. Everyone's coming down on them. Maybe it's the family. Oh, you Christian. Oh, boy, there goes Holy Joe. And you start to cave. Listen, you need to run to Jesus. Are you there right now? Run to Jesus. Don't quit. Don't give up. Be determined. He'll see you through. Hang on to him. In 1 Kings 21, the Bible says, and it came to pass after these things that Naboth, remember this story? Naboth, he had a vineyard, beautiful thing, beautiful vineyard, producing great crops. And Ahab saw it. And he wanted that vineyard. He wanted Naboth's vineyard. I want it. And he offers Naboth, hey, I'll trade you some land. I don't want to trade. I'll give you some money. I don't want any money. This land is inheritance of mine. It's in my family. And listen to this. It says in verse 4 of 1 Kings 21, so Ahab went into his house sullen. You know what sullen means? He goes into his house, and he's displeased because of the word of Naboth. And he says, I will not give you the inheritance of my fathers. That's what he told me. And he lay down on his bed, and he turned away his face, and he would eat no food. This is the king. What's the matter? He won't give me his vineyard. He winds up killing the guy to get it. Unbelievable. Giving up on following God because you think you see something better. Doesn't God want me happy? No. Where'd you get that idea from? Follow Jesus and he'll make you happy. That's what it says. God wants you holy, happy. It says blessed, that's the word happy. Blessed are the what? Blessed are the peacemakers. Blessed are the pure in heart. Blessed are the, fill in the blank. In obedience to him, your life becomes happy. But you don't sign up for Jesus. Okay, man, yeah, I want to be happy. Where do I sign? Just raise your right hand. You know, Jesus, come into my heart. Why? Why are you praying that? I want to be happy. Hey, that's a byproduct, man, of coming to Christ and having your sins forgiven. Understanding he died on the cross for your sins. If you were the only human to have ever lived. Theologically correct. Absolutely. If you were the only, imagine Adam and Eve got together and they never got together again after that. And you're the only one walking around. He would have died for you if you were the only one ever born. That's how valuable you are, but you have to come to him.
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1: weather. We have a cold front moving in today with rain and thunderstorms for us. Our high will be in the mid to upper 60s, wind gusting at about 25 miles an hour. Little breezy overnight, more rain, upper 40s, and then showers and afternoon thunderstorms again on Tuesday with mid-60s. I'm meteorologist Steve Hamilton on KPDQ.
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0: Welcome to today's edition of Simple Faith with Pastor Bill Henry, presented by Simple Faith Calvary Chapel. As Christians, we all have a lot to be thankful for, not the least of which is the wonderful place God has prepared for us called heaven. In our verse-by-verse study through Revelation, we reach chapter 19 today. After all the wrath and destruction we've read about in the last few chapters, we finally get to the really good news here in chapter 19. The incredible panorama of heaven we see described here is enough to take your breath away. Turn to Revelation 19. Let's join Pastor Bill for today's message.
1: Revelation 19, verse 1, it says, "After these things, I heard a loud voice of a great multitude in heaven saying, Alleluia, salvation and glory and honor and power belong to the Lord our God. For true and righteous are his judgments, because he has judged the great harlot who corrupted the earth with her fornication. And he has avenged on her the blood of his servants shed by her." Again they said, "Hallelujah, for her smoke rises up forever and ever." And the 24 elders and the four living creatures fell down and worshiped God, who sat on the throne, saying, "Amen, Alleluia." Then a voice came from the throne saying, "Praise our God, all you servants and those who fear him, both small and great." And I heard, as it were, the voice of a great multitude, as the sound of many waters, as the sound of many thundering, saying, "Alleluia, for the Lord God omnipotent reigns." In my notes, I wrote down, "Wow, we finally made it to chapter 19. It's funny because many who study this book get excited. Oh, who's the beast? Or, what do you think the mark of the beast will be? Or is this the mark of the beast? Or who's going to be, this or that? What's the one world religion going to look like? And all these books and sermons. Then I'll be honest, I'm like, you can have all that. Give me Jesus. I'm excited. I'm so excited to start here in chapter 19, because we've come to my favorite part of the book, the end of the book. And so I love this, where Jesus wins, the bad guys get their comeuppance. We enter into eternity with a new heavens and a new earth with our Lord God Almighty, who reigns forever and ever. And I think that's one of the things, as a kid, I grew up watching John Wayne Westerns and, the white hat and the black hat. And it's interesting because then in the 60s or so, it started changing from sometimes the good guy would wear a black hat or different things, and they tried to mix it all up. And I always just like movies where the good guy wins. I love books like The Hobbit and, Lord of the Rings and things. The good guys win in the end. And I think that's built into us. I truly do. Because God will always win in the end. And we are his people, created in his image. And when we come to Christ, this kind of stuff, this should excite us as we're born again. And again, Jesus wins in the end. The good guy wins. And because Jesus wins, guess what? We win too. And we are the bride of the Lamb. We're going to be talking about that, Lord willing, next week. But in the midst of the very gray and drab springs that we have here in the Pacific Northwest, I think this last spring was the major exception that I've seen in our 20 plus years, almost 25 years of being up here. Many times during the season, I would have a calendar, one of the wall calendars, and it was a Hawaii. And even when the year was gone, and I still kept that calendar up for many years after, because I loved the pictures during the gray. I'd look up at the calendar and it's like, oh, it might be in the middle of May and gray as can be. And I know it's going to go probably through June. And what do they say, July

0: forth is usually the main marker. And I would always look at it because I knew that it was coming. I knew that even in the gray, that the sun was coming. And beloved in Christ, though these are dark and gray days, can I have anybody say amen? If you're reading the news at all, you know this. May we again take time to look ahead at what is coming, who is coming. The glorious day when sin will reign no more. The curse of men and women will be gone for all of eternity. There will be no more struggles with our flesh, no elections to fight for, no more choosing the lesser of two evils when we do vote, no more facing the temptations of sin and the world and our own fleshly desires, no more pain, no more sorrows, no more tears, no more fears. No more signs of the times, no more Satan and his deceptions, and all will be made new. In Revelation chapter 21, and I don't have the slides today, verses 3 and 4, just turn there real quick because it's worth reading. Turn over to Revelation 21. We get a cheat and see the end, what's happening. Revelation 21, verses 3 and 4. I love this. Ready? Revelation 21, 3 and 4, it says, "And I heard a loud voice from the throne saying, Behold, the dwelling place of God is with man, and he will dwell with them, and they will be his people, and God himself will be with them as their God. He will wipe away every tear from their eyes, and death shall be no more. Neither shall there be mourning or crying nor pain any more, for the former things have passed away." Could anybody amen? Oh, glorious. I love this. All right, so let's dig in this morning. Looking back at verse 1, chapter 19, after these things. So again, we see another familiar verse or familiar phrase in the Greek here. In the book of Revelation, meta tauta, after these things. So it's interesting because we see once again the book moving forward chronologically after these things, meta tauta. And we've come to, you know, even as a Calvary Chapel, we just take the book of Revelation as it stands, that this is going to be a chronological order of events for the most part, unless otherwise stated. And it's helped us greatly in our understanding on how to study this book. So after these things, after what things? You'll remember back in chapter 17, we saw that the world was under the rule of Satan, the Antichrist, in three ways, labeled under Babylon. Three different systems or branches under Babylon. There was Babylon, the one world political system. There's Babylon, the one world religious system. And Babylon, the one world monetary system. And back in chapter 17, if you remember, we saw the political arm of Babylon. The 10 kings rose up as they sided with the beast, the Antichrist, and they took down and replaced the one world religion with and this will come in the middle of the tribulation where Satan himself will stand in the temple, the Antichrist, and demand to be worshipped by the world. So all of a sudden now, in chapter 17, the 10 kings wiped out basically the woman, the harlot that rides the beast. And then in chapter 18, last week we studied about Babylon, the financial system, the one world monetary system, will be wiped out by God. In Revelation 18, verse 3, it says, "All nations have drunk the wine of the passion of her sexual immorality, and the kings of the earth have committed immorality with her, and the merchants of the earth shall have grown rich from the power of her luxurious living." And so now this one-world monetary system with you can kind of, as we talked about last week, there's a lot of sexual perversion tied in with that. Again, it doesn't take too far to look around today with all the sexual slavery, the perversion in Hollywood, et cetera, et cetera. And so, again, we see that now God has wiped this out, and it will happen within an hour. So many of your scholars believe it'll be some kind of nuclear event, which is very possible. And so now it has fallen, and heavens rejoice. Look at verse 1 as it continues. After these things, I heard a loud voice of a great multitude in heaven saying, Alleluia, salvation and glory and honor and power belong to the Lord our God. Can I have an amen again? Amen. Amen. Look, so much truth about the Lord has been packed into these several verses this morning. We're just going to try to unpack just a little bit of it. Notice here that we hear that there's a loud voice of a great multitude in heaven. This would probably be those that we saw back in chapter 7, if you just want to turn back to chapter 7 for a moment with me. Because there will be a difference, as we'll see a little bit later in this chapter. Revelation 7, verses 9 and 10. And then we're going to look at verses 13 and 14. So Revelation 7, verses 9 and 10. It's interesting, we see Metatauta again here in verse 9. Revelation 7, verse 9, after these things, I looked, and behold, a great multitude. So I believe here in verse 19, or chapter 19, these are the same great multitude, which no one could number, of all tribes, nations, peoples, and tongues, standing before the throne and before the Lamb, clothed with white robes, with palm branches in their hands, and crying out with a loud voice, saying, salvation belongs to our God who sits on the throne and to the Lamb. Now go up to verse 13. Then one of the elders answered, saying to me, who are these arrayed in white robes, and where did they come from? And I said to him, sir, you know. So he said to me, these are the ones who come out of the great tribulation and washed their robes and made them white in the blood of the Lamb. So back to chapter 19, we see here in verse 1 that is that we see this great multitude of heaven. I believe it's the same great multitude. These are those who came out of the great tribulation. And they're praising God because now he has been faithful. They're saying to him, Alleluia, because he has avenged their deaths, as we're going to see. And we saw in the last chapter, by the way, as well. Notice it says they're all saying Alleluia. I love this here. Your translation may say Hallelujah with an H at the beginning. It's a Greek word basically brought right into the English. It's almost the same word in the Greek. And the Greek word is actually taken from two Hebrew words. The first Hebrew word is halal, and the second is yah. Basically, halal means to praise or celebrate, and Yah is basically a contraction of Yahweh. So together they mean praise the Lord, give glory to the Lord, celebrate the Lord. So when we say hallelujah, when you sing hallelujah, you're basically singing praise the Lord. Now, I don't know if you realize this, but this word, this is the only place in the whole New Testament that this word actually appears. Here in chapter 19, these four times. I thought it was, you know, just without even thinking, it must be all throughout. No, it's not. It's an interesting word. It's only used these four times here in Revelation 19 in the New Testament. It is used 24 times throughout the Psalms. Now, it's interesting. One commentator pointed out its use in the Psalms. It said this, with one exception in Psalm 135, verse 3, Alleluia is always found at the beginning or end of Psalms, suggesting that it was a standardized call to praise in the temple of worship. You ever hear somebody say hallelujah? Hallelujah, it's a call to worship God. Hallelujah. I just love that word. I've always, ever since I was a kid, I remember songs. Hallelujah, hallelujah, everybody sing hallelujah, for the Lord is risen, it is true. Just to sing hallelujah to the Lord. I remember what we just sang, hallelujah, one of the first praise songs I ever learned. I could actually sing praises directly to God. Didn't have to go through Mary anymore. Didn't have to go through the saints or anybody else. I could sing my praises directly to God. And what a blessed thing. So notice they're giving praise. They're giving praise. They're saying it. Alleluia. And so again, salvation, it goes on to say, these things that belong to God, salvation, glory, honor, and power. Salvation. Do you know that salvation belongs to the Lord and Him alone? And we need to remember in Revelation 7:9, it says, after these things, I looked and behold a great multitude, which no one could number, all tribes and nations standing before the throne. We read this a moment ago, but in verse 10, it goes on to say, crying out with a loud voice, salvation belongs to our God who sits on the throne and to the Lamb. Salvation, guys and gals, does not belong to Muhammad. Salvation does not belong to the Buddha. Salvation is not found in our good works. Salvation is found in God alone. It belongs to the Lord. Psalm 3:8, salvation belongs to the Lord. Acts 4:12, nor is there salvation in any other, for there is no other name under heaven given among men by which we must be saved. Salvation belongs to God. Now notice what else belongs to him. Glory. Glory, this is splendor and majesty and honor, precious, reverence, esteem, power, dominion, authority. And so, again, it's interesting when we see in the world, when we try to give glory to people, when you look at some of the most famous people who have ever lived, they're also some of the most miserable people who have ever lived. And I don't mean that they were bad human beings. I'm not going to go to just that part. But I'm just saying they were always unhappy. You look at people from Kurt Cobain to Robin Williams to just go down the list. Some of the most famous people. Lady Gaga says the only time she's happy is when she's on the stage. And even then, it seems to be waning, she would say. Mike Tyson, when he was at his prime, he could go anywhere in the world, he said. And people would recognize him and give him free things everywhere he went. But he was never happy. He would go home and just never happy. Why? Because we're not meant to receive glory. When you go to these concerts and people are receiving glory, Taylor Swift or others, and they're receiving the glory from the people. Oh, you're so great. You're so wonderful. You're just so awesome. We're not meant to receive glory because there is only one to who owns all glory, and that is God. And we need to remember this. Don't ever give glory to men and women, and don't receive glory from men and women. Honor and power are the Lord's too. I love this. Only God gives salvation through Jesus Christ alone. Only God is glory, and he alone deserves our worship in our hearts. Only God is honor. He always does what he says. He is honorable 100% of the time. Only God has power, dominion, and authority. And this is what we're seeing here in the book of Revelation. Remember, mankind has just built its best. Mankind has put together its best. A one world government, a one world system, a one world, religion. Everything should be humming and working great. But it's terrible. And even the best that mankind could do, God squished it, wipes it out, because he alone has all power, dominion, and authority. No matter what mankind does, no matter what Satan does, God is always omnipotent, as we're going to see here in verse 6. He alone is all power and glory, glory to his name. You know, it's interesting because as we study this, it's so interesting as we see today in the world, so many seeking to take God out of politics, so many seeking to mock God, and this continues, by the way. And to actually, man striving basically to be God through artificial intelligence and other such nonsense. You see, God alone was, is, and always will be completely sovereign, all powerful and in complete control. And as his children now, as we have been born again of the Spirit of God in the kingdom of God, as we have turned away from our sins and turned to Jesus Christ, believing in his death as an atonement for our sin, the payment for our sin upon the cross, believing that Jesus died for our sins, believing that Jesus rose again from the dead, and that as we turn away from our sins and turn to Jesus and believe in him for that forgiveness, believe in him as our Lord and Savior, we are then born again into the Spirit or the kingdom of God, and born again by the Spirit of God. And thus we can now rest in the fact that no one can take us from his hand. You are his. Even if they take away our very lives, they still cannot take away your soul, your spirit, from God who is all powerful. This also means that every word that we read here in these 66 books that we call the Bible is true. That he will do exactly what he has said in his word. We can rest and stand by his all-powerful spirit living within us as we stand upon his all-powerful word. Now look at verse 2. For true and righteous are his judgments, because he has judged the great harlot who corrupted the earth with her fornication. And he has avenged on her the blood of his servants shed by her. So all these saints in heaven, all this great multitude, those who have gone through were killed in the midst of the tribulation, are declaring more truths as they give praise to God Almighty. Notice more truths they're declaring about him. True and righteous are his judgments. So many judges today, so corrupted. Even as we look around here in the United States, and we're supposed to have the best judicial system in the world, and we probably still do, sadly to say, even with how corrupt it has become. Political ideologies are ruling over the Constitution and our laws. And so it's hard to find true and righteous judgments anymore. But God's true judgments are always true, and they're always righteous. Look, we may not always understand why God allows certain people to prosper, wicked people to prosper, or why God allows hurt and pain in our lives, though we know the cause to be the fall of mankind and our sin. Things will still happen that are far beyond our grasp to comprehend or understand, even as Christians. And yet we can still find rest in the character of God, knowing that he is just, that his judgments are true and righteous. Remember, God will always punish sin, for that's what truth and righteousness will do. And even here, they're celebrating the fact that God is true and righteous in his judgments of the great harlot. Look at verse 2. It says, because he has judged the great harlot who corrupted the earth with their fornication, and he has avenged on her the blood of his servants shed by her.
1: 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And if you'd prefer the U.S. mail, our mailing address is Post Office Box 55, Battleground, Washington, 98604. 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
9: 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How could you have just a few dollars in the bank, yet have riches beyond compare? Find out today on Grace to You as John MacArthur looks at unfathomable treasures that are yours right now if you're a Christian. We're continuing John's study called Richer Than You Think. But before we get started, perhaps you're having trouble identifying with the title of John's current series right now. You don't feel rich spiritually because trials have taken their toll. Well, John had some encouragement for believers who are struggling to rejoice and be thankful for the riches available to them in Christ. John's words are helpful for us today, so let's hear them now.
10: You know, if you're a believer, you don't want to doubt the love of God. He loves you with a perfect love. You don't want to doubt the promise of God that all things are working together for good to those that love him and are called according to his purpose. You don't even want to doubt the plan of God. Maybe you wonder, wow, did it have to be this? You don't want to doubt the plan of God. The Lord has a plan that you want to submit to because that plan may involve suffering. It may involve humiliation. It may involve a time of breaking some of the things that you depended upon. You don't want to doubt the process of God. The end result is to give you blessing and to glorify his name. His best work is done in our hearts through hard times. His best work is done when we can't control all the circumstances. And that's what Paul says, you know, and he says, I'm content in everything. I'm content to be abased. I'm content to abound. Because he supplies all my needs through Christ Jesus and everything. And Paul says, I'm even content with suffering, told the Corinthians. I'm content with pain and affliction and all those things, because when I'm weak, he said, then I'm strong. So just know this, that God is, through all the struggles and all the issues and all the trials, perfecting you. Peter says, after you've suffered a while, the Lord make you perfect. And that's what he's in the process of doing.
9: That's right, and those are some encouraging reminders about God's faithfulness to give us what we need when we experience trials. And friend, for even more encouragement from God's Word, stay here as John continues his study called Richer Than You Think, with a look at the blessings that are yours in Christ. And now here's John with today's message.
8: Let me read this passage to you while you're preparing your thoughts for our study. Ephesians 1:15. Wherefore I also, after I heard of your faith in the Lord Jesus and love unto all the saints, cease not to give thanks for you, making mention of you in my prayers, that the God of our Lord Jesus Christ, the Father of glory, may give unto you the spirit of wisdom and revelation in the knowledge of him, the eyes of your understanding being enlightened, that ye may know what is the hope of his calling, and what the riches of the glory of his inheritance in the saints, and what is the exceeding greatness of his power toward us who believe, according to the working of his mighty power, which he wrought in Christ when he raised him from the dead and set him at his own right hand in the heavenlies, far above all principality and power and might and dominion, and every name that is named, not only in this age, but also in that which is to come. And hath put all things under his feet, and gave him to be the head over all things to the church, which is his body, the fullness of him that filleth all in all. Well, that scripture is so loaded with great truth that we're not going to be able by any means to exhaust its content. But it introduces to us a very important portion of the first chapter. This is a prayer by the Apostle Paul. It is a prayer in response to the great statement of theology in verses 3 to 14. Now, from verse 3 through 14 is one long sentence. And it is a sentence designed to tell us what it is that God has done for us in Christ. In other words, what we possess in Christ. It discusses the great concept of election, the great concept of redemption, and the great truth of inheritance. In the past, God elected us, He redeems us, and in the future gives us an inheritance. So, having delineated something of these truths that are ours in Christ, Paul then moves to pray for us that we would understand these truths. It doesn't do any good to know them if we don't understand them, because if we don't understand them, we can't live them, see. So, in chapter 1, Paul begins with describing our position in Christ, then he prays that we'll understand it. In chapter 2, Paul describes our position in Christ. Then in chapter 3, again, he prays that we'll understand it. Finally, in chapter 4, he says, now that you've got it and you understand it, here's how to live it. So twice, he describes the believer's position. Chapter 1, chapter 2. Twice, he prays that we'll understand it. Chapter 1 and chapter 3. Finally, in chapter 4, he says, now that you've got a grip on it, live it. Now, the point is this, people. You cannot live what you do not, what? Understand. Understand. You can't live it. You cannot function on principles you don't know. No Christian has ever yet lived the Christian life who didn't know what it was. You gotta have it. Now let's look at his prayer then. Wherefore I also, after I heard of your faith in the Lord Jesus and love unto all the saints, cease not to give thanks for you, making mention of you in my prayers. Stop there. Now, in this, he just introduces to us the idea that he is praying. Wherefore, it takes us back. On the basis of this tremendous inheritance that we have in Christ, I pray for you. And he says, I pray for you because I heard of your faith in the Lord Jesus and love unto all saints. And those, beloved, are the cardinal things. Those are the basic aspects of a true Christian. A true Christian is marked by faith in the Lord Jesus, which gives evidence of itself in love toward all saints. In fact, in 1 John chapter 2 and verses 9 to 11, it says there, if you claim to have saving faith and hate your brother, you're a liar. Those two go together. By this will all men know you're my disciples, John 13 says, if you have love one for another. And love, as we've defined it so many times, is sacrificial selflessness. Serving others sacrificially, unselfishly. True faith always springs into love. And so he says, I've heard about it. It's genuine. I see it. Now, I want you to see these two things because they're very important. First of all, your faith in the Lord Jesus. The Lord Jesus. You see, salvation begins with believing Jesus is Lord. You see that? I was speaking in Miami, and a pastor came up to me afterwards, and he says, well, he said, he was kind of, I don't know what, kind of on edge, I think. He said, well, he said, I suppose you're one of those lordship salvationists. I said, what is that? He says, you don't know about lordship salvationism? I said, no, I don't. He says, well, you probably believe that in order to be saved, you have to receive Jesus as Lord. I said, as a matter of fact, I don't know any other way. He said, yeah, I thought so. I said, you're not a lordship salvationist? Sounds like, he said, no. No. I said, let me ask you a question. I said, is Jesus Lord? Well, he didn't really want to answer, I guess, because he said, well, there is a sense in which he is. I said, well, is Jesus Lord? Yes or no? Yes. Well, yes, it's right. He's Lord. So if you receive him, does he come as who he is? Yes, he'd have to, right? Let me ask you this, I said. Does Philippians 2 say that every knee should bow and confess Jesus as Lord to the glory of God? And I said, does Romans 10 say that if thou shalt confess with thy mouth Jesus as Lord, thou shalt be saved? Well, he says, but it doesn't appear in the Gospel of John. I said, what doesn't appear in the Gospel of John? Jesus is Lord? No, he says, the idea of lordship salvationism. I said, I don't know what you're saying. I said, I don't know. You just tell me what you're going to do with Romans 10:9. That if thou shalt confess Jesus as Lord, thou shalt be saved. And then he just said, yes, well, you're a lordship salvationist, and he walked off. I still don't know where he was. How you get salvation minus the lordship of Jesus Christ is a problem. I think what he was trying to say was that you can receive him as just as Jesus, just as the Savior, without acknowledging him as Lord. But he'd have a tough time handling a couple of passages in the New Testament. The point here is, Paul says, I know you're genuine because your faith is in the what? The Lord Jesus. You don't receive him as Savior, and then later as Lord, you get him who he is. Now, whether you respond to his lordship or not is another issue. But he's Lord. Now, the second thing he says, not only is your salvation evident by the faith in the Lord Jesus, but your love unto all the saints. Do you notice that this love is indiscriminate? You notice that a true Christian doesn't pick and choose. He loves, and by virtue of that, whoever gets in front gets loved. We used to say this little phrase, well, I love them in the Lord, which means personally can't stand them. Remember that one? Well, I love them in the Lord. It's as if you had a little pipe coming out of you, you could squirt them with God's love, you know. You can't unscramble the egg, folks. If you love them, you love them, and the Lord loves them. And if you don't love them, then the Lord doesn't love them through your not loving them. You love them, all the saints. You can't be discriminate. The world picks and chooses. Paul says in Philippians 2, I pray that you would have the same love. What that means is to love everybody, what? The same. And in 1 John 3, he says, love in word, not in word and tongue, but in deed and in truth. Anybody who has a need, and don't shut up your heart of mercy when you see them with a need. You can learn all the theology you want and spin off all of the dogma you want, but if you don't love, then you are nothing but sounding brass and a tinkling cymbal. And true salvation goes from the head to the heart and reaches right out to touch other people. And he says, I am so thankful to God that I've heard about you, that you have faith in the Lord Jesus, and that you love the saints. Now, you know something's kind of sad. That Ephesian church, man, they started out right. But when you get to chapter 2 of Revelation in verse 4, the Lord Jesus writes them a letter. And the Lord Jesus says to the church at Ephesus, I have something against you because you have left your, what? First love. Sad to think about it. But the history of the Ephesian church is they left their first love and they went out of existence as a church. They went out of existence. There's got to be faith and love in balance. You know, the monks and the hermits had a loyalty to Christ, which separated them from men to live in alone in a desert place, contemplating faith. It was loveless faith. It never touched anybody. The heresy hunters of the Spanish Inquisition and other ages had a loyalty to their faith, which caused them to literally persecute anybody with a difference. Loveless faith. And I'm afraid there are some Christians in the churches today who are hateful and bitter and resentful of other Christians, and it's loveless faith. And I question, in as I would the cases I just illustrated, whether it's even genuine saving faith. The genuine is marked by love. In fact, I'll tell you something, folks. You can't love the Lord Jesus Christ, put your faith in him, without loving the people that he loves. Do you get that? You can't love the Lord Jesus without loving the people he loves. I'll never forget my son one time. I was driving in a car. And he leaned over to me, and it was about a certain person. He said to me, I love so-and-so. And I did a double take. I didn't even know I knew him. I said to him, what do you mean you love so-and-so? He says, I love so-and-so. I said, why do you love so-and-so? He said, because I always hear you say you love him. And I love him too then. Well, that's right. If I love the Lord Jesus Christ, 1 John 5:1-2 says, if I love the Lord Jesus Christ, I will love those begotten by the Lord Jesus Christ. That's part of it. So he says, I commend you. And I pray for you, verse 16, I cease not to give thanks for you, making mention of you in my prayers. And then his prayer of thanks turns to a petition. And I pray, he says, verse 17, that the God of our Lord Jesus Christ, the Father of glory, may give to you the spirit of wisdom and revelation and the knowledge of him, the eyes of your understanding being enlightened. And stop right there. He says, man, I'm praying for you that you'll understand your riches in Christ. Warren Wiersbe has written a little book called Be Rich. And in there, he gives an interesting illustration about William Randolph Hearst, who was the late newspaper publisher. Hearst, at one point in his life, decided to invest a veritable fortune in the collecting of great pieces of art. And he was collecting them all over the world and storing them in warehouses in different places. And one day he read a description in one of his art books or magazines or whatever, a description of an incredibly valuable piece of art. And he determined that he had to have that piece of art. So he got his agent and he sent him all over the world to find it. No one knew where it was. That guy went all over the world to find that art treasure for William Randolph Hearst. Months and months went by, and finally the man came back and reported, Mr. Hearst, I found it. And with great joy, he said, where was it? He said, it was in your warehouse. You bought it years ago. Frantically searching for what he already possessed. Paul is praying here, Lord, deliver those Christians from frantically searching for what they already possess. Give them the spirit of wisdom and revelation and the knowledge of him so that they will know what is theirs and that they'll be able to use it in the living of life. See? Let's face it, people. We do spend a lot of time messing around, chasing stuff we've got. We say, Lord, I need strength. And the Bible says you can do all things through Christ who already strengthens you. Lord, I need love. The love of Christ is shed abroad in your heart. Lord, I need grace. My grace is sufficient for you. Lord, I need peace in the situation. I already left you all my peace that passes understanding. What else is there? You see, Christians scrambling around begging for what they've got. What a waste. And the Bible says you should just ask for wisdom. If you lack wisdom, ask it. And wisdom is the sense not to keep asking for what you've got. See, the point is this. Paul says, God, the human mind cannot conceive of the riches of our position in Christ, so please, God, grant to them this understanding. Only the Spirit can search the deep things and reveal them to us. Such understanding is beyond the human mind, and God must enable us to understand. So he says that the God of our Lord Jesus Christ, the Father of glory. I love those titles. The God of our Lord Jesus Christ. That identifies it with him. After all, we're in Christ, right? And if we're in Christ, then he's our God too. And he's the Father of glory. That means the one who possesses all things. All glory is his. And so he prays to that God that he may give us the spirit of wisdom and revelation in the knowledge of him. Now, notice the word spirit. God grants us a spirit. It is an anarthrous construction, the Greek, no article, a spirit of wisdom and revelation. Now, people have discussed what spirit is this. Some people say it's the Holy Spirit, that God would grant us the Holy Spirit. But I don't think that's Paul's prayer, because every Christian already has a Holy Spirit, right? I don't think that's it. And besides that, it's not the Holy Spirit, it's a spirit. So I don't think it's the Holy Spirit. We don't need to ask for the Holy Spirit. We already have the Holy Spirit. Our body's a temple of the Holy Spirit, 1 Corinthians 6 says, and Romans 8:9 says all Christians have the Holy Spirit. So that wouldn't be it. And others have said, no, it's the human spirit, that he would give us a spirit of wisdom and revelation. And he's talking about the human spirit. I don't think that's right either, because we already have a human spirit. The word pneuma, in which we get breath and air, pneumatic, pneumonia, it's the Greek word, can be translated a lot of ways. And I think the way it should be translated here is as a disposition, an influence, or an attitude which governs the soul of someone. Let me illustrate this. It doesn't have to be the Holy Spirit or the human spirit. It can just be an attitude. For example, Jesus, in the Sermon on the Mount said, blessed are the poor in what? Spirit. He wasn't talking about the Holy Spirit or the human spirit. He was talking about an attitude. Those were humble people. Now, when we see somebody who's sad, we say, oh, their spirit's sad. Or we see somebody really playing hard at some game, we say, that is spirited play. Or we see somebody really happy and we say, boy, he's in high spirits. And all we mean is an attitude, a disposition, an influence in thinking. And I believe that what Paul is saying is this, give them the fullness of an attitude of wisdom and revelation in the knowledge of him. Oh God, he says, let them know in their mind how much they possess in Christ. Give them a deep, rich, keen, strong, full understanding. Now, I would add to that, that I think the Holy Spirit and the human spirit are also both implied. And what Paul is praying is this, watch. God, send the Holy Spirit to work on the human spirit to create the right spirit of wisdom and revelation in the knowledge of him. Because it's the work of the Spirit. Only the Spirit can search the deep things of God. And by the way, the word revelation deals with the imparting of knowledge, and the word wisdom deals with the use of it. So he's saying, God, I'm just praying that the Holy Spirit will work on the human spirit to produce the spirit of wisdom and revelation. That is, that they will know their position and their resource and that they will use it. See? Step out and use it. So he wants the believer to have a full, deep knowledge of God. Not intellectual, but something deeper than that. Something far deeper. And I'm telling you, people, I've said this for years and years, and I'll say it till I drop over. The Christian life is predicated on what you know. It's got to be revelation before it can be wisdom. You've got to receive it before you can use it. And that's why we spend our time teaching the Word of God. So he prays that we would have the divine mind, that we would be able to do what he said to the Colossians, to set our affections on things above and not on things of the earth, to get our mind out of the gutter and onto the great, grandiose, marvelous magnificencies of God. And so Paul prays, God, it's not enough. It's not enough that I just tell them the facts. I pray for them that they would understand the imparting of truth and the use of it in the knowledge of him. You know, you have Christ. Do you know Christ? If you know Christ, do you really have this attitude of wisdom and revelation, this deep sense of knowing God's heart and God's mind? Now, Paul goes on to bring three specific things that he wants us to grasp, and we'll study those next time. Let's pray. It's so great, Father, to know that all the resources that are in Christ are granted to us by faith. Thank you, Father, for those who have come to faith in Jesus Christ, for those who know and love him, everyone a part of your eternal plan, and some, Father, who haven't yet said yes, but you're calling them by your Spirit. They're part of the plan, too. There are some of your people yet unborn. Bring them to yourself today. For those who are in the family, Father, help us to have a spirit of wisdom and revelation in the knowledge of him, a spirit produced as the Holy Spirit works on our human spirit to give us comprehension beyond what is possible in the normal human mind, to know the deep things of God and knowing them to be able to use them, that our position may be known, understood, and lived out. And we'll thank you in Jesus' name. Amen.
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13: weather. Cold front is moving through our area today. Showers and thunderstorms, pretty good possibility, and a little bit windy. Our afternoon high only in the mid-60s. Looks like the rain will continue for the overnight hours with upper 40s, and then we get scattered showers and a few afternoon thunderstorms on Tuesday, mid to upper 60s. I'm meteorologist Steve Hamilton on KPDQ.
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15: In the healing arts, medicine and chiropractic have different premises. Medicine emphasizes that something must be done from outside the body. In contrast, chiropractic utilizes the natural inherent healing power of the body to bring about recovery without the use of drugs or surgery. 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
3: Erica turns 250 years old this July 4th, and the question on every believer's heart is the same one Christians have been wondering for years. 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So, starting today, Pathway to Victory is launching the In God We Trust Matching Challenge. 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And this is the moment to act. Okay, let's give our complete attention now to the topic at hand. I titled this next message in our Courageous series, Survival Tip Number 8, Learn from the Past.
4: Julianne Kopke didn't grow up like most girls. Her parents were well-known German zoologists who worked and lived in the Peruvian rainforest. When she was 14 years old, Julianne's parents established a research station in the heart of the jungle, and she became a jungle child. Life in the forest was difficult. They had no running water or electricity. Every morning, they shook out their rubber boots to dislodge the poisonous spiders that had taken up residence there overnight. Her days consisted of homeschooling lessons in math and language, as well as research excursions into the jungle to study insects, birds, wildlife, fish, and plants. However, the educational authorities in Peru didn't approve of her schooling. So after 18 months of traipsing through the rainforest, Julianne traveled to Lima to finish high school, which she did in December of 1971. Her mother flew to Lima to retrieve Julianne for the Christmas holiday. But since there was a graduation dance on December 22nd and the graduation ceremony the following day, they decided to fly back from Lima to their jungle home on Christmas Eve. Every flight was booked except for one airplane belonging to Lanza, the smallest airline with the worst safety record in Peru. On board, Julianne and her mother sat two rows from the back. She took the window seat. Her mother sat in the middle, and a heavy-set man was on the aisle. "I think it will be okay," her mother said. Those words would haunt Julianne for decades. Only 15 minutes from reaching their destination, the plane flew into a thundercloud. Turbulence rocked the plane this way and that. Christmas presents, jackets, and suitcases that had been stored in the overhead compartments flew around the plane's cabin. Glancing out the window, Julianne saw a blinding light over the right wing, and then they began to plummet. The noise in the plane was deafening. People were screaming, and the engines roared. And then, as if somebody had flipped a switch, all was quiet. Julianne, still strapped to her seat, was outside the plane. Her mother was gone. Falling headfirst from nearly 10,000 feet, Julianne saw the canopy of the forest spinning and coming closer. The treetops looked like broccoli, she later recalled. Somewhere on the descent, she blacked out, lost her glasses, and the capillaries in her eyes burst, causing them to appear blood red. Her seat somehow righted itself before it hit the trees. Because once on the ground, she was relatively unharmed, with only a concussion, a broken collarbone, and a gash on her left calf. When Julianne came to, she was by herself. She didn't see any wreckage around her. She knew it would be impossible for the rescuers to find her under the thick canopy of trees, so she would have to rescue herself. Thankfully, she knew the jungle and was well comfortable in it.

0: tuned her ears to the forest and heard the trickling sound of a stream. She knew that streams led to creeks and creeks led to rivers, and people lived along rivers. So she moved toward the sound of the trickling water. She intended to follow along the banks of the stream, but the jungle was such a tangle of trees and vines that it was almost impassable. She could walk along the shallows, but she knew stingrays buried themselves in the soft mud along the banks and that piranhas are dangerous only in low water. So she decided to wade into the middle of the stream and float. She would have to watch out for the alligator-like reptiles called caimans, but she knew that they generally didn't attack people. During the day, Julianne kept to the stream. At night, she came ashore and as best she could, warded off the biting insects that tangled in her hair and tried to burrow into her nose and ears, all the time shivering from the ice-cold rain. All she had to eat was a bag of Christmas candy she found, which would last only a few days. Everything else she knew could be poisonous. But she also knew that she could drink from the middle of the stream with little danger of dysentery because the area was uninhabited. She floated for days until she recognized the call of the Hotsens, large birds that nest along large rivers in open water. Following the bird call, Julianne walked into a large clearing next to a river. There she saw a boat beside a well-worn trail that led to a shelter. The shelter was empty, but the next day she heard voices. Three men emerged from the forest and were frightened at her presence, thinking she was some kind of a river spirit, said to have fair skin and blonde hair. Her bloodshot eyes didn't help ease their minds. But she said in Spanish, "I'm a girl who was in the Lancer crash. My name is Julianne." 91 people, including Julianne's mother, perished on that Lancer flight. She was the only survivor. She endured 11 days of Amazonian rainforest. The most amazing thing about her survival was not just the fact that she survived being ejected from a jetliner, but that she was able to survive 11 days in the jungle by herself with only minor injuries, wearing a sundress and one sandal. You know, the fact is, whether you're climbing a mountain, whether you're trying to survive in the Amazonian jungle, or whether you're trying to survive in some other difficult situation, your survival doesn't depend so much on doing everything right. It depends upon not compounding one mistake with another mistake. And one of the best ways to mitigate against mistakes when you're in a dangerous situation is by learning from examples of the past. That was true for Julianne. Julianne remembered her past experiences she had already had in the jungle. But specifically, she remembered the lessons that she had learned from her father and her mother. From her father, she had learned that creeks lead to rivers and rivers are where people are. She learned about the dangers of shallow water, the piranhas. She learned from her mother, who was an ornithologist, about certain bird calls that would lead to where people were residing. Her ability to remember lessons from the past were important to her survival. You know, that is true of all survivalists. People who are in threatening situations learn how to survive from lessons from the past. They look at people who have gone before them. They mimic their strengths. They try to avoid their mistakes. And the same is true for each of us. In our series, Courageous, we're talking about how not just to survive, but thrive in the hostile world in which we live right now. C.S. Lewis said it best when he described this world as enemy-occupied territory. In our series, Courageous, we are looking at 10 of those survival tips that will guarantee that we thrive and live as God would have us live in this threatening situation. And today, we've come to survival tip number 8. and that is to learn from the past. Learn from the past. Of course, we're talking about, in a sense, history, the value of history. Now, I'll admit, today there are not many people who place a value on history. But you know, one person who doesn't think history is unimportant is the author of history, God Himself. History really is His story. And over again in both the Old and the New Testaments, we are taught about learning lessons from the past. For example, in Deuteronomy 11, 26 to 28, he said, "See, I am setting before you today a blessing and a curse. The blessing, if you listen to the commandments of the Lord your God, which I am commanding you today, and the curse, if you do not listen to the commandments of the Lord your God, but turn aside from the way which I am commanding you today by following after other gods, which you have not known." God was saying, you have a choice. You can learn from the past mistakes you've made and your forefathers have made, or you can learn from those mistakes. If you don't learn from their mistakes and repeat them, you will be cursed. If you follow me, you will be blessed. Remember the past. You see that same admonition in the New Testament. In Romans chapter 15, verse 4, Paul says, "Whatever was written in earlier times was written for our instruction, that through perseverance and the encouragement of the scriptures, we might have hope." These stories we have in the Bible aren't there just to entertain us. They're given to us for a reason, Paul said, that we can learn lessons from the past. In Job chapter 8, verses 8 and 9, the Word of God says, "Please inquire of past generations and consider the things searched out by their fathers, for we are only of yesteryear and know nothing, because our days on earth are as a shadow." We're only here for a short amount of time. We can't know everything there is to know on our own. The Word of God says, inquire of past generations to learn what you need to know. You know, it was George Santayana who gave that famous quote we use all of the time. He said, "Those who don't remember the past are condemned to repeat it." If we don't remember the lessons, especially the mistakes of the past, we will make those mistakes over and over again. If you have your Bibles, turn to 1 Corinthians chapter 10. 1 Corinthians chapter 10. Remember, Paul was writing to Christians at Corinth who had fallen away from God. Their lives were marked by immorality, idolatry, dissension, backbiting. And yet they comforted themselves in their rebellion against God by saying, "Well, we're saved. Our salvation is secure. Nothing's going to change that. We can do whatever we want to do." Paul said, not so quick. Not so quick. 1 Corinthians 10, beginning verse 1, he said, "Remember your forefathers. Remember the Israelites. Remember that they were God's uniquely chosen nation. They enjoyed God's supernatural provision while they were in the wilderness. They enjoyed His supernatural revelation. They were the children of God." And yet, notice what he says in verse 5, "Nevertheless, with most of them, God was not well pleased, for they were laid low in the wilderness." What does that mean? God struck them dead in the wilderness. Even though they had this unique position with God, because of their disobedience, God disciplined them. He killed them. And then he says in verse 6, "These things happened as an example for us, that we should not crave evil things as they also craved." And then he says again in verse 11, "Now these things happened to them," the Israelites, "as an example. They were written for our instruction, upon whom the ends of the age have come." Notice the repetition of that word, example. Verse 6, "These things happened as an example." In verse 11, "These things were an example." That word example in Greek, typos, is a word, T-Y-P-O-S, that we get our word type or typewriter from. Some of you are old enough to remember a typewriter. Remember how those worked? You would have the keys with letters of the alphabet on each of the keys. And if you would punch a certain letter, it would activate a little metal bar that had that corresponding letter on it. And that bar would make an impression. It would strike against a ribbon of ink. And when it would strike that ribbon of ink, it would leave an impression on the piece of paper of that letter. And that's the word that is used here, to make a mark. Literally, that word typos means to strike a blow. Just as a typewriter strikes a blow on a ribbon, on a piece of paper, the word of God says God struck the Israelites. He left his mark on them, so to speak, because of their disobedience. And we can learn from their example. We can look at the blow of God that their bodies bore and be encouraged not to make the same mistake. Let's learn, the Word of God says, from past experiences if we're going to survive and thrive in this present generation. Those who don't learn from the past are condemned to repeat it. You know, when I think of learning the lessons of the past, there's one man who comes to mind from the Old Testament. His name was Josiah. He was the king who allowed history to shape his future. And we find a story in the Old Testament book of 2 Chronicles. Turn back in your Bibles to 2 Chronicles chapter 34. 2 Chronicles 34, beginning with verse 1. Josiah is sometimes called Good King Josiah. Many of the kings of Judah, the southern portion of Israel, many of them were evil kings. Some were good, some were evil. But King Josiah was a good king. How did he become a good king? Look at verses 1 and 2. Josiah was 8 years old. Think about that. He was 8 years old when he became king. And he reigned 31 years in Jerusalem. And he did right in the sight of the Lord and walked in the ways of his father David and did not turn aside to the right or to the left. When we read about Josiah's ancestry, it's amazing that he turned out the way he did. Talks about his father David. David was not his father. He was his forefather. David lived hundreds of years before Josiah. Josiah had a grandfather named Manasseh. And Manasseh held the title of the most evil king to date in Judah's history. Why was he considered so evil? Because he introduced idolatry to the Israelites. He led in the sacrifice of children and consultation with witches and sorcerers. He was an evil king. Now, that was Josiah's grandfather. His father, Manasseh's son, was named Amon, A-M-O-N. Some people say Amon. Amon was Josiah's father, and he took the title from his father of Israel's most evil king. In fact, he was so evil, he only lasted 2 years until he was assassinated. And after his death, Josiah, his son, became king when he was 8 years of age. Now, you know, Josiah could have very easily thought of himself as doomed to failure. He could have bought into that idea you still hear talked about today of a generational curse. Have you heard that before? Well, I'm just cursed because of my ancestors. He refused to believe that. He refused to become a victim of a generational curse. Instead, he decided to walk uprightly with God. How was that decision made? How did he make his decision to follow God? Well, first of all, I want you to notice that decision was influenced by his mother. He had an evil father, but he had a godly mother. In fact, in 2 Kings 22, verse 1, 2 Kings is a commentary, companion book to Chronicles. In 2 Kings 22:1, it says, Josiah was 8 years old when he became king. He reigned for 31 years in Jerusalem, and his mother's name was Jedidiah. Now, why does the writer talk about his mother? Most people believe it was his mother who compensated for an ungodly father. His mother carefully taught him the word of God. Let me just say a word to those of you who may be single moms right now trying to rear children by yourself. Or maybe you're a mom who loves God, but you're married to an ungodly husband. Your children don't have to become spiritual roadkill because of that. Your children don't have to be destined to a life of ungodliness. Don't underestimate the power you have to shape, to mold the future of your child. You know, in today's world, we sometimes think the most important thing we can do for our children is to help them score high on the SAT exams or to get into a good college or develop them into a star athlete. Ladies and gentlemen, the most important thing we can do for our children is to teach them to know and fear God. That is our primary responsibility. All the other means nothing compared to that. Jedidiah believed that. She taught her son to love God, even at a young age, 8 years of age. King Josiah was a man who allowed history to shape his future. And for that reason, we remember him as the king who brought Israel back to God after generations and generations of wicked rulers. Well, we're in the final stretch of the Courageous Teaching Series. It's a study that will conclude on Friday. So let me urge you to take down our contact information from David in just a moment and get in touch with us right away. I want to make absolutely certain that you have access to one of the boldest books I've ever written. It's the one that parallels this teaching series, and the full title is Courageous, 10 Strategies for Thriving in a Hostile World. I'll be sure to send you a copy when you give a generous gift to support the ministry of Pathway to Victory. Well, America's 250th birthday is just weeks away. And today, Pathway to Victory launched the In God We Trust Matching Challenge. A $1.5 million match fund is in place, and every gift you make will be doubled in impact. 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
11: Welcome to Straight Talk with Gary Randall, sponsored by Gary Randall Ministries. The opinions expressed in the following program are not necessarily those of the staff, management, or advertisers of this station. And now, here's Gary.
12: And good morning. I'm Gary Randall. Thank you so much for joining me today. It's Monday, May the 25th, 2026, in the year of our Lord. It's Memorial Day. Thanks for joining me. Today in 1787, the Constitutional Convention began at the Pennsylvania State House, it was called Independence Hall now, in Philadelphia, after enough delegates arrived for a quorum. We have to remember that it wasn't that they weren't interested in being there and writing a document that we know as the Constitution of the United States. They were very interested in getting there, but they were traveling on horseback. And sometimes the horses didn't move as quickly as they did other times. And so some of them arrived a little late. Their horses got tired, I guess. But anyway, they had a quorum today in 1787, and they began deliberations, which became pretty heated during the course of writing the Constitution of the United States, the greatest, by all accounts, the greatest document ever created by mankind. The greatest document of all time, of course, is the Bible. But man didn't create that. He merely took it as the Lord gave it to him. Today in 1935, at Forbes Field in Pittsburgh, Babe Ruth, he was then playing for the Boston Braves, hit his 714th home run, his final home run, his career home run. That would stand for almost 40 years. Today in 1961, President John F. Kennedy told Congress, he said, "I believe that this nation should commit itself to achieving the goal before this decade is out of landing a man on the moon and returning him safely to Earth." That has happened a number of times. Today in 1964, the U.S. Supreme Court in Griffin versus County School Board of Prince Edward County ordered the Virginia County to reopen its public schools, which officials had closed in an attempt to circumvent the Supreme Court's 1954 Brown versus Board of Education Topeka desegregation ruling. Today in 1977, Star Wars was released by 20th Century Fox. It became the highest grossing film in history at that time. Today in 2008, NASA's Phoenix Mars lander, it arrived on the red planet to begin searching for the evidence of water. The spacecraft sent back information that confirmed the presence of water ice right in the area where it landed. Today in 2012, the private company SpaceX, Elon Musk, he made history as its Dragon capsule became the first commercial spacecraft to dock with the International Space Station. That's a few things that happened today in history. We want to talk about something that happened consequential to the whole world, but certainly to the United States of America. I found it interesting this morning. I read this article. I want to share part of it with you. It was published by Associated Press. You'll probably see it show up if you read the newspaper, and some people still do. But if you read the newspaper, you'll probably see it show up, or the story might be a filler if they don't have enough other news on local news stations. But let me just share a little bit of it with you. On the day of this Associated Press, on the day of Pearl Harbor attack, the country's oldest living survivor of the Japanese bombing was far below deck repairing one of the boilers on the USS St. Louis. Freeman Johnson, he turned 106 in March. He's the oldest Pearl Harbor survivor, 106. In March, a couple months ago. Never witnessed the surprise attack, though. He never heard his shipmates firing anti-aircraft guns at the attacking planes from Japan, shooting down a torpedo plane. By the time he was topside, he says the St. Louis, a light cruiser, had evaded the midget submarines and they were safely out to sea. He didn't even know what was going on. He was down in there working in this part of the engine room. He said, while all the rigmarole was going on topside, he said, I was inside of a steam drum. I couldn't see anything, absolutely nothing. He said, Johnson, a Centerville, Massachusetts resident whose living room is filled with the mementos and photos of his Navy service, including photos of the St. Louis and him as a young sailor, along with a collection of Navy Challenge coins and ribbons representing the places he'd visited. He still has his military identification tag. He calls it his dog tag. Even as St. Louis headed into the Pacific Ocean, Johnson, whose job was known as a fireman on the ship, didn't know much about the attack. He just started hearing about it from some of his shipmates who had seen it. He had been down in this drum, this part of the engine room. He said, "We were way out to sea, way out." He said, "You couldn't see any land at all. All you saw was ocean." He said, "I was just a sailor, just a swabby. I was not an officer. They didn't tell you anything if you didn't need to know." And he said, "I didn't need to know it, so they didn't tell me anything." He said, when he visited schools, children often asked Johnson whether he was scared that day. He said, "You're not scared." He said, "You're too busy to be scared." He said, his gravelly voice rising, he said, "Besides, you don't know what you're scared of, so you can't see anything. What are you afraid of?" There's more, but that you get the gist of the story and of the man, the country's oldest surviving survivor of the Japanese bombing in Pearl Harbor. There are so many stories that can be told about people who have laid their life on the line for this country, fought the good fight to preserve our country. Our founding fathers warned us that would be the case. We would need to do that. And we are now in the throes of doing that with Iran, who would like to get a nuclear weapon and bomb us and Israel. And that's not supposition. They say that repeatedly over and over and over. Pete Hegseth was telling the armed forces today, he said, "Greater love hath no man than that a man lay down his life for his friends," of course, quoting Jesus. "May we always live worthy," he told them, "of their sacrifice, honor their memory, and never forget the brave Americans who paid the ultimate price." A few things that happened this morning, today. President Trump, he put out a post today. He said, "Happy Memorial Day to all, including the Democrats, D-U-M, Democrats who disrespect our military and all of the tremendous success that it has had over the last year. God bless those who made the ultimate sacrifice. I love you all, President Donald Trump." That seems to be the tone of the government today. They're very appreciative of our men and women who serve in the military, as they should be, as we all should be. So I want to talk a little bit about Memorial Day, about its origins, and perhaps some things you have heard before, but perhaps some things you did not know. But Memorial Day originally was called Decoration Day, and I remember it had its origins in May 5th of 1868. I do not remember that. But I do remember that my dad, who I love dearly, my dad always used to refer to Memorial Day as Decoration Day. And I used to, when I was a kid, I'd think, "Dad, you know, where did you come up with that?" My dad was born in Idaho. He grew up in Spokane, Washington. And I thought, well, maybe that's what they called it over there at that time. I don't know. But I didn't know the history of it. I was just a kid. I wasn't really interested in the history of it at the time. But I remember my dad would always refer to Memorial Day as Decoration Day. And it's interesting how much we know when we're, you know, 12, 14 years old, whatever, and then how much we've forgotten by the time when we compare our knowledge to our parents about the time we get to be in our 20s. It's interesting. We make that turn in life, don't we? I later learned that my dad was calling it what it was originally called. And I didn't know that, but he did. And he didn't make a big deal out of it. He just referred to it as Decoration Day. But on May 31st, 1864, Union and Confederate armies exchanged the first shots in the bloody two-week Battle of Cold Harbor. They saw over 17,000 combatants killed, wounded, or captured. "I saw no live man lying on the ground. The wounded must have suffered horribly before death relieved them. Lying there exposed to the blazing southern sun of days, eaten alive by beetles of nights," wrote one Union soldier after the battle concluded on June 12th. Cold Harbor was one of a score of bloody battles that actually It actually tore the United States apart during the Civil War. All these years later, Americans bow their heads in silence to remember fallen soldiers in a national day of mourning. Originally known as, I said, Decoration Day, this day of remembrance became Memorial Day in 1971. It's observed annually on the last Monday of May. While many Americans celebrate the day with barbecues and picnics, and I wouldn't mind having a few ribs today myself, to be honest with you. In fact, I intend to. But I think the original intent of the holiday to the fallen soldiers has a long history, and I think it's important to most of us. Certainly, it's important to people of us who are clear-thinking about America. America is not a nasty country that needs to be deconstructed and fixed. America is a great country that is turning its attention back to the God who blessed this country and blessed the founders of this country to give us this great gift that we have. That's what we're celebrating today, and we're remembering. The Bible says in Ecclesiastes, there is a time for everything. Today is the time to remember. Oh, I don't mean to put ourselves in a cave somewhere and with a, you know, a throw blanket around us and to be in mourning all day. But I'm saying, remember what these people have done for us from the very beginning, and then the Civil War and wars later and to this very moment. This problem that we have with Iran, it still isn't settled. President Trump is saying there's going to be some kind of an arrangement settled and agreed to very soon. But, I mean, he's thought that before, and I'm totally a supporter of Trump. But he said that before, and then Iran lies, and they say they're going to do something. They say they're going to agree to this certain, the parameters of a certain agreement, and then they don't. Then they go out and they shoot a missile at somebody or whatever of the few they have left. But originally this Decoration Day, now Memorial Day, was to look at that great sacrifice and to remember the great sacrifice of so many Americans. Civil War ended in 1865. Several hundred thousand troops died in the conflict. Some numbers are 620,000, 650,000. Some numbers are as high as 700,000 that died. But without question, it was the most deadly war America's ever been involved in. The creation of the National Cemetery System in 1865 and the reburial of soldiers' remains kept the fallen at the forefront of the post-war mind. People didn't forget after the war. The following year, in 1866, several other towns across the country held their own ceremonies. And some of them, as you might know, we Americans are good at this. They all claim to be the first to have done so. Yeah, the first. They say, no, it was our idea. And each town has its own version of that. Several believe that they are, and they claim to be, the birthplace of Memorial Day. The New York Tribune reported on an event in Columbus, Mississippi, in which women placed flowers on the gravestones of both Union and Confederate soldiers from the Battle of Shiloh. Inspired by the news of honoring the fallen soldiers from both sides, American poet Francis Miles Finch, he wrote one of his best-known poems, The Blue and the Gray, the following year. At nearly the same time in Carbondale, Illinois, over 200 Union veterans and civilians cleaned headstones at Woodlawn Cemetery. They organized a community-wide ceremony with Major General John Logan of the Grand Army of the Republic. The Union Veterans Organization delivered the leading speech. In May of 1866, the town in Waterloo, New York, held its own celebrations, attended by nearly the whole community, including businesses. They closed in observance of the ceremony. As Decoration Day grew in scale and importance, it gave rise to several symbols now associated with the remembrance and with Memorial Day. Two of the most famous are the red poppies. Have you seen the men out, mostly men, out selling these poppies or giving, asking for donations to help our veterans? I have. I made a contribution yesterday as I was leaving Safeway. I had to. I had to have a couple of poppies. As the scale of importance grew, it gave rise to these kinds of symbols. The, as I said, two of the most famous, the red poppies, but the other is the bugle, known as taps. During World War I, Colonel John McCrae of Canada, he served in Flanders, Belgium, as a surgeon. He wrote a poem based on his own personal experiences there. In particular, he saw the sight of rows upon rows of soldiers' graves, but they were covered with bright red flowers. You'll remember hearing this. He wrote, "In Flanders fields the poppies blow, between the crosses, row on row, that mark our place, and in the sky the larks still bravely singing fly. Scarce heard in the guns below, we are the dead. Short days ago, we lived, felt dawn, saw sunset glow, loved and were loved, and now we lie in Flanders fields." That poem was published in a British magazine in 1915, became very popular in America as a symbol of the war to end slavery. Do you realize that we fought a war in America against ourselves? You can look at history as far back as there is history. And there has never been a nation that fought a war against itself over a moral principle. It's always been over power and wealth. But America fought a civil war because they believed, because part of the nation believed, and I hopefully all of us do now, believe that no man can own another man or family or mother. That's a principle that is fundamental to life itself. And we fought that war and settled that matter in America under the leadership of Abraham Lincoln, who himself gave his life for the cause that he believed in, and that is men of all colors should be free. It doesn't matter if you're red or yellow, black or white. You are precious in God's sight. That's what that war was about. And we remember that people gave their lives for that. We remember today also that it was John Adams who said, "I hope that you people realize, I hope posterity," he said, "realize what great sacrifice we have gone to create this new nation under God, to create not just to frame the Declaration of Independence, but to create the Constitution." He said it's only made for a moral and a religious people. It won't work for anyone else. And as we see more and more atheism, as we see more and more other religions taking their place in America and wanting to dominate the thinking and the course of human events that's related to America, we see that great miracle of what America is challenged by other religions. Should America allow other religions? Of course that we should. That's free. That's called freedom of religion. But they should not dominate. They should not change America from what it was founded to be. I have very deep convictions about that, prayerfully arrived at over a period of time. If Christianity isn't dominant in America, America will cease to be America. We must remember those who of our sons and daughters who have given their lives to keep America on course, the course that our founding fathers set before us, the course that they received out of much prayer and consideration and study and consideration of God's word. That's what this country is about, and that's what we're remembering on this holiday today. Loved and were loved, and now we lie in Flanders fields. That could be said of fields all across the country. There's no question that America was founded on biblical principles and biblical truth. Will Graham, Willie, he is, he's an interesting, I call him a kid. He's Franklin and Jane Graham's son. He was born in the same year our son was, and Franklin and I used to be in contact. We did some things together in the past. But the message of Memorial Day is one of sacrifice. And on this day, we honor those who throughout the history of our nation paid the ultimate price to secure and defend our freedom, he said. So he wrote this article. It's kind of a sermon. It's not very long. It's short. I want to share a part of it with you. He is following in his grandfather, Billy Graham's steps, and he's following his father's steps in the ministry, and he's holding crusades. He's having great success, and he's having massive amounts of people come out to hear him preach, partially because of his last name, and they don't, you know, they know who he is and where he's coming from. But he's also, a lot of people are getting saved in his crusades. He's mostly overseas, but I think maybe he's done a couple here in the United States. I'm not sure. But he said, John 15:13, Jesus makes a simple yet profound statement. Greater love has no one than this, than to lay down one's life for his friends. This verse often comes to mind when I think about the sacrifice of those who died in service of our nation, he says. This is the ultimate gift. There's nothing more a soldier can give. They've paid the price with the very breath and blood, all of that for you and me. He said, of course, when Jesus said those words, he understood that he too would soon give his own life. In Mark chapter 10, verse 45, Jesus said, for even the Son of Man did not come to be served, but to serve and to give his life a ransom for many. He said, our military members surrendered their lives to secure our freedom in this mortal realm. And Jesus gave his life conquering sin and the grave to offer us eternal freedom from the bondage of sin and the power of death. 1 Corinthians chapter 15, verses 55 through 57 reinforces that truth. O death, where is thy sting? O Hades, where is your victory? The sting of death is sin, and the strength of sin is the law. But thanks be to God who gives us the victory through our Lord Jesus Christ. William says, this is Memorial Day. I invite you to take a moment to consider the incredible price that's been paid by so many for the freedom we have in the United States. Be grateful for those who gave all they had for you and for me. Honor those who have gone before. At the same time, devote yourself to living for Christ, whose death and resurrection opened the door to salvation. As Paul writes in Romans chapter 12, verse 1, present your bodies a living sacrifice, holy, acceptable to God, which is your reasonable service. Surrender everything to the one who paid the debt for you. Cling to his promises and give a life worthy of sacrifice that has been made for us. In the Bible, that's end of quoting Franklin or William. In the Bible, God views memorials as essential reminders of his faithfulness and deliverance. He commands his people to establish physical stones and festivals and offerings to ensure future generations would remember his miracles and institute communion so that believers would perpetually remember Jesus' sacrifice. That's what communion is when we take communion at our church or at home or wherever. We find that we are doing what we were told to do in Scripture as a memorial to what Jesus did, his sacrifice. And we are to do this until he returns. The overreaching biblical perspective on memorials highlights a few of the core themes. I mean, what we're doing today is not a religious exercise, but it certainly echoes and mirrors what the Bible teaches us to do. Passing faith to the next generation, memorials are designed as teaching tools. For example, when Joshua led the Israelites across the Jordan River, what did God ask him to do? God commanded them to set up 12 memorial stones so that when their children ask about them, parents could recount God's power. It's better to say, you know, son, sit down, I want to talk to you. That's okay, and sometimes we need to do that, but it's better when the son comes to you and says, or the daughter, and says, Mom or Dad, what does all that mean? Why are those stones all stacked up over there? Oh, I'm glad you asked. It's much more effective when they ask, I've learned as a parent over the years. But passing faith to the next generation is of ultimate concern and care for the Lord. God recognizes human forgetfulness. Memorials and regular feasts were established so people wouldn't take his blessings for granted or drift away from his covenant. In some Old Testament instances, like the stories of the high priest's garments, the memorial was explicitly before the Lord to serve as perpetual reminders of his covenant, his promises to the people. We're remembering today those who gave their lives for this country and for the freedoms that we have, to preserve them. Ultimately, God intends memorials to inspire gratitude, build present trust, change future behavior by keeping his mighty deeds at the forefront of the mind. That's what we're doing today. And if we're roasting some hot dogs, we're having some ribs, we're having pizza, whatever, that's all good and well and good. And I'm not even suggesting we not do that. Of course we should. But let us not forget. Let us remember what this day is all about. And let us take a moment today, perhaps, to bend our knee and bow our heart and say, thank you, God, for those who have heard the call and stood in the gap and kept our country alive and well and free. Thank you for being with me today on this Memorial Day. Have a wonderful day. I'll see you right here tomorrow.
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13: weather. Cold front is moving through our area today. Showers and thunderstorms, pretty good possibility, and a little bit windy. Our afternoon high only in the mid-60s. Looks like the rain will continue for the overnight hours with upper 40s, and then we get scattered showers and a few afternoon thunderstorms on Tuesday, mid to upper 60s. I'm meteorologist Steve Hamilton on KPDQ.
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0: Thank you for joining us this afternoon on 93.9 KPDQ. I'm Chris Kelly. 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
1: If you give the devil an inch, he'll take a mile. 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
1: We need to be careful to keep the doors of our lives shut to evil. 2 Corinthians 10:5 says that we should bring every thought captive and make it obedient to Christ.

0: important insight today here on A New Beginning, and it's a good sign that you're listening to this study today. Pastor Greg Laurie has more to come in his message called Never Give Up. But let's take a step back and ask a basic question. It's important to have a hunger for the Word of God, but do you have a hunger for the God of the Word? Have you ever come to the Lord and begun a relationship with Him? Pastor Greg, maybe there's somebody listening who isn't sure that they are a Christian. What would you say to them?
1: I would say that God is just a prayer away. You know, it doesn't take years to become a Christian. It doesn't take months. Frankly, it doesn't even take hours. It can happen so quickly. It just starts with you saying to God, I know I'm a sinner. I know that you love me. I know that you sent Jesus to die on the cross for my sin and pay for those sins and then to rise again from the dead. And I want him to come into my life. So here's my question to you. Have you done that yet? Because Jesus, who did die on that cross and rose again from the dead 3 days later, is alive and standing at the door of your life right now. And he's knocking and he's saying, if you'll hear my voice and open the door, I will come in. Why don't you just stop whatever it is you're doing and pray this prayer with me? Say, Lord Jesus, I know that I am a sinner, but I know that you are the Savior who died on the cross for my sin and rose again from the dead. I'm sorry for my sin and I turn from it now, and I choose to follow you from this moment forward. I ask all of this in Jesus' name. Amen. Listen. If you just prayed that prayer, the Bible promises that God has heard your prayer and has answered that prayer. The Bible says that if we will confess our sin, he's faithful and just to forgive us our sin and cleanse us from all unrighteousness. So, God bless you. You've made the right decision, the decision to follow Jesus Christ.
0: Yeah, that's right. 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
1: Yes.
0: Statistically speaking, you and Kathy had a high probability of divorce yourselves, and yet you've been married over 50 years. 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How's that for a setup, Pastor Greg?
1: That's a good setup. Well, as a matter of fact, Dave, I did write a book. Now, I've written a number of books on marriage over the years, but this is a brand new book, and it's not just about marriage. It's about singleness as well. And the title of the book is, Am I Doing This Right? God's Design for Relationships That Last. This book is built on tried and true biblical principles. Listen, God has given us the user's manual of life. And the Bible tells us what our roles should be as husband and wife. Let me just illustrate. The Bible says, husbands, love your wives. And it also says, wives, see that you respect your husbands. Let's just think about that for a moment. Women need love and men need respect. That's not to say that women don't need respect and men don't need love. But it is to say the Bible specifically tells us as husbands to love our wives. You need to express your love to your wife. You need to verbalize your love to your wife. Last night, we had a great meal that my wife made. It was ravioli. She hasn't made that for a long time. And I said, This is really good. Well, she didn't hear me. And at the end of the meal, she said, well, did you like it? I said, yes, I loved it. I said the beginning, oh, I didn't hear you. You know, you got women need affirmation. They need to be told you love them. They need to be told you find them beautiful. They need that affection. Men, they need respect. Sometimes women will undermine the man, tell him all the things he's doing wrong, tell him the things he isn't getting right. You need to just stop periodically and say to your husband, I love you so much. You're such a good provider. You're such a great husband. Thank you for all that you do. These are simple principles, and there's a lot more like it in this new book, Am I Doing This Right? God's Design for Relationships That Last. 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There's no charge, but we're going to give it to you for your gift of any size. 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So if you just send a little, you'll get your copy of this book. Some can maybe send a little bit more. Whatever you send will be used to help us continue to bring this radio broadcast to you so we can strengthen your marriage and call people to Christ and teach you how you can be stronger in your faith. So order your copy of Am I Doing This Right? And we'll get it to you as quickly as possible.
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1: Be quiet just enough where you consider the heart of God. The Lord says, be still and know that I am God.
2: Welcome to Heart of the Word, presented by Compassion Ministries, founded by Pastor Ron Mel. Hi, this is David Harms. Glad you could join us here on the broadcast today, and happy Monday. We're going to be in Psalm 46 today with a message titled, Being Silent Before God. Silence, that's just not something that we're used to, or maybe it makes us really uncomfortable. But there's a lot of benefit from being silent, especially before God. So we get great insight from Psalm 46, which is where we're going to head today. So let's join Pastor Ron Mel for the message titled, Being Silent Before God.

0: and know that I am God. I will be exalted among the heathen. I will be exalted in all of the earth. Let me read it again. Be still and know that I am God. I will be exalted among the heathen. I will be exalted in the earth. I have discovered, first of all, that when you're quiet and you're still before the Lord, it is in those times you tend to hear from Him. I don't really think the Lord is very good at talking to people who are on the run. I don't think He's very good, nor does He talk to people very often that are always taking off and doing this and that and don't spend time just quietly, settledly, being available to His voice. I think people hear Him when they slow down and they are still and they listen. But as well, the Scripture says, when people are still before the Lord, they learn about His plans. They learn about His heart for them. What is it that He wants them to be? What is it He wants them to do? It's when people are really quiet and still before the Lord that they learn the plan of God for their life, their home, their business, and everything, the plans that the Lord has for them. And then really, frankly, one of the great discoveries for me was to discover that when people are still before the Lord, it is then that they experience the power of God. It is then that they really discover that the Lord is committed to releasing in and through them the things of His grace and His power and nature that bring about the deliverance and the strength and the blessing that we so greatly need. And so for that reason, I wanted you to look at several places. But first of all, beginning, if you would, at 1 Kings chapter 19, I'd like you to turn over there. But I wanted to take a minute and say that whenever you talk about hearing the voice of the Lord, we tend to think that when there's a conversation with God, it's always one of those great thunderous voices from Mount Sinai where it is, "Thus saith the Lord," and out of the mountain comes the voice of God, and you're shaken by the fact that you've heard from heaven. And then there are times, of course, when you think about hearing from the voice of God, you tend to think of the burning bush. When Moses is in the desert and the bush starts on fire and God speaks out of the bush. And when He speaks out of the bush, there is this conversation between He and the Lord. Or the Lord walking on the water when He gets your attention very quickly and you hear Him speak. But it's always in those times of great shouting or the Mount of Sinai, those times when they're so significant, you would say, "Well, now I've really heard the voice of God." But when you read through the Scriptures, you'll discover that other people were very silent and quiet and still before the Lord. In fact, Adam and Eve, very, very tender, in the cool of the evening, at the quietest time of day, at the peaceful time of the day. It was during that time that they talked to the Lord and the Lord talked to them. It was during that time that they heard the voice of the Lord. And Joseph, it was at nighttime during his dreams that he heard from the Lord, the still small voice of the Lord. And David's just a shepherd boy. And David now off in the hills, a long ways from the village, certainly a long ways from any people. But here in this place of quietness, David, this shepherd boy, hears the Lord as the Lord speaks to him. And of course, there's Elijah. When Elijah hears the still small voice of the Lord, there is really something about being quiet before the Lord and just slowing down enough where he can talk to you. Now, I know you have devotions, and I know you read your Bible, and I know you pray, and I don't know that I'm talking about that. I think I'm talking more about the fact that while you've done all that, and you've done devotions, and you've prayed, and you've studied the Word, there is that time when just all of a sudden there is just this, I'm not going to say anything. I think I just want to sit and just listen. And think about the goodness of the Lord and let Him know how much I'm concerned about His directive in my life and what He wants me to do and how He wants me to live. Because anybody who makes any decisions or has to do anything of substance, obviously in the end, certainly wants to know about the plan of God, certainly wants to know that God is going to come to deliver for them the things that they really need. 1 Kings chapter 19 is very interesting because it is speaking about Elijah and Jezebel. Jezebel is after him. Listen, Elijah has just gone through an incredible victory, an amazing victory, unbelievable victory with the prophets of Baal. And now he's got a woman who's chasing him and he's scared to death. He's afraid of this woman. He's afraid she's going to get him. Now he goes and with great fear and great concern, 1 Kings chapter 19, verse 12, it says that the Lord comes and speaks. And after the earthquake, a fire came, but the Lord was not in the fire. And after the fire, there was a still small voice that the Lord came to speak to him. Elijah said, hey, Jezebel is going to get me. I'm going to die. This woman wants to kill me. And the Lord speaks and he says, hey, this woman's not going to kill you. What do you mean this woman's going to kill you? Well, I'm afraid for my life. And the Lord says to him in this very still, small voice, don't worry, everything is going to be okay. And I'll tell you this, if you don't have those times of quietness, of stillness, where just you and the Lord speak, I'll tell you what will happen. You will discover that if you don't take time to hear from God, your emotions will lie to you. They always will. And you'll begin to believe a lie. You'll believe the lie about yourself, and you'll believe a lie about others. Your emotions will always lie to you. I was driving home yesterday from men's retreat, driving faster than I should have. And I think I was driving like 65, 66, no more certainly. And I remember as I looked in my rear window mirror, I saw these red lights flashing. I thought, oh, great, because I needed to get home, and it was important. So I was kind of driving a little faster than I should, and I thought, oh, boy, I'm dead. I'm thinking, God, why do you do this to me? I mean, I have things to do, and it wasn't like I was hurrying because I just am a person that breaks the law or something. I mean, give me a break. I mean, you laugh like you think I'd purposely do that. And I was driving a little bit faster than I should have. When I saw the red lights, immediately, what happened? You know, the blood drained out of my head, you know, because I thought, this is it. And so immediately I did what? I pull over to the side of the road, I stop, and I take, you know, I take my billfold out. I'm going to make it easy on the man. I'm not going to give him any trouble. I'm going to be nice. I'll roll down the window and say, yes, sir, sure, sir, whatever you say, sir. I pull over, I stop, I took out my billfold, I'm sitting waiting, and the police car goes flying by me. Oh, it was great. You know, I said, hallelujah. This is wonderful. You know, absolutely. And he went right on by. He just went on by. I drove a little farther, came around the corner. There'd been an accident, and he was going to the accident. I knew I was dead. I mean, I knew I was the one that he was coming after. But, of course, my whole life is that way. And so is yours. Your emotions lie to you all the time. He's coming after me. He's not coming after me. This is what I think. What do you mean this is what you think? Elijah said, Jezebel's going to kill me. Jezebel's not going to kill you. That if there was this opportunity to settle down just enough, be quiet just enough, where you could maybe just sit and consider the heart of God and the ways of the Lord, where the Lord could just speak to you, you might find out that half the things that you're thinking right now really aren't ever going to happen, and there was never any tension that they would. But here Elijah says, I know that this woman is committed to killing me, and she certainly wants to, but God says that isn't going to happen. The Lord says, be still and know that I am God. I was reading something the other day. I couldn't wait till this morning to give it to you. These are 9 things that Leighton Ford wrote about. It's just a quick couple of minutes, but I don't want to leave this morning without giving them to you. How do you live a quiet life? How do you live with a sense of real rest? How can you live so that you really feel good about your life in Christ and that there's a calmful, peaceful way about your heart and life? And he suggests a couple of ways. Let me give them to you. They're all in the book of Psalms. These are great. This is worth the morning. It really is. Number one, so if you want to know rest in your life and peace in your life and a sense of real joy in your life, number one, at bedtime, be at peace with the Lord. At bedtime, be at peace with the Lord. Psalm 4, verses 4 and 8. People always say this, don't let the sun go down upon your wrath. If your wife hates you, don't let her go to sleep until she loves you again. If your husband hates you, don't let him sleep. Just throw pillows, kick him off the bed, whatever, but don't Don't let him go to bed until this is everything is set in order and everything's right. Don't let the sun go down upon your wrath. But then you can also read the scripture, and I think it is even more tender, that when you make the decision that you will never, ever, ever, ever go to bed at night without a sense of real peace between you and your Lord. That at night, if I have to go to bed, my mom raised me that way. She'd always say, honey, did you sin today? Well, I don't know, Mama. Yeah, you probably did, honey. And I want you to know this. It wasn't this blatant, but it was something like this. Well, if you don't ask the Lord to forgive you, you probably won't go to heaven. She never said it that way, but I always kind of grew up under this sense of, you know, you really need to make things right. Listen, I'm not so insecure that I think you can't go to bed at night. If you sin during the day, you can't go to bed at night. And if the Lord were to come, you're going to go to hell. But I also don't like the people who are so far at the other end of the spectrum, who are so committed to security in Jesus Christ, that they don't talk to God from the day they got saved until the day they get to heaven. They probably wouldn't talk to him about anything. Be at peace during bedtime. And secondly, is during sleep, rest in the Lord. These are great. During sleep, rest in the Lord, Psalm 3:5. In other words, when you go to sleep at night, turn all of your cares over to the one who never sleeps. When you go to bed at night, go ahead and give to the one who is never ever slumbering, who is never weary. Go ahead when you go to bed at night, just sleep with a sense of real rest because he's always awake. And thirdly, when you're sleepless, commune with the Lord, Psalm 63:6-7. When you're sleepless and you cannot fall asleep, then just go ahead and commune with him. I love what the Duke of Wellington said. What I need is 4 o'clock in the morning courage. He said, what I really need is when I can't sleep, just to remember that God is faithful and God will see me through. In fact, this is what the Psalm says. On my bed, I remember you. I think of you through the watches of the night. Because you are my help, I sing in the shadow of your wings. And fourthly, Leighton Ford said, in the morning, ask of the Lord. In the morning, ask of the Lord. Psalm 5:3. Don't do anything, he said, until you dedicate your day to the Lord. Make sure that you don't do anything. You don't make any decisions. If you have to slip into a little chapel somewhere, or you have to slip into your kitchen, whatever you do, but don't do anything until you dedicate your day to him. And fifthly, during the day, talk to the Lord. Psalm 25:4-5. During the day, talk to the Lord. Psalm 25:4-5. Talk to him all the time. Frank Lombach is one of my real heroes. And he spoke about flash prayers. You ever heard of flash prayer? You know what a flash prayer is? He said, you know, you can pray a lot of ways, but he said one of the great ways to pray is flash prayers. He said, because even without closing your eyes, in other words, during the day, talk to the Lord. What are you going to do? Stop off and have devotions? During the day, you could even have a flash prayer. And he said, without even closing your eyes, you can say to the Lord, and here's a flash prayer. You ready? You might want to write it down. Here's a flash prayer. Please, sorry, thanks. I love it. That's a flash prayer. You can kind of do that as you walk. Please, sorry, thanks, Lord. In other words, please, Lord, thank you for giving and working this in me, and I'm sorry that I missed it and so miserably failed, and thank you for being so good to me even though I don't deserve it. And so he says all the day long, during the day, talk to the Lord. And sixthly, on the Sabbath, remember the Lord. Psalm 95:6-8. On the Sabbath day, remember the Lord. Now listen, you're not. Do you know anybody that's worn out? You know anybody that's frazzled? You're not. You're all very good, emotionally stable, healthy, awesome, victorious, and we're thrilled that you're with us. But do you know anybody that is worn out, stressed out, and ready for a vacation? Like tomorrow morning. You know anybody like that? Do you know why? Now, you know, I'm very good at making generalizations, and this is one of them. Do you know why some people you know are so worn out, so stressed out, and I need that? This is it. I'm out of here. I'm going on vacation. Do you know why? Because they have overlooked the Sabbath. This day, the Sabbath day, is the day of rest, the day of restoration, the day of renewal. It is the most peaceful, restful day of the week. And you're going to look at me and say, Pastor, for you, is this a restful day? Got 15 services to do, and it's got to be really, really a restful day. This is the most restful day of my life. And whenever you get around somebody who is frazzled, worn out, and stressed, I'll show you a person that does not know what it means to experience a Sabbath day where this is given to the Lord, and this is a day that is for Him and Him alone. And then he said, seventhly, in the time of trouble, wait for the Lord. Psalm 37, verses 5 to 7. In the time of trouble, then wait for the Lord. Give God some space and give God some time to work. Most people give Tylenol more time to work than the Lord. I mean, it's at least you'll wait around for a couple of hours. I mean, when we pray, if God doesn't do it now, it's somehow He doesn't care. In times of trouble, wait for the Lord. Just wait on Him. And eighthly, at all times, praise the Lord. Psalm 34:1, at all times, praise the Lord. Nothing will encourage you more. Nothing will bless you more than to praise Him all the day long. And ninth, is always be at home with the Lord. Psalm 23:6, always be at home with the Lord. If you want to hear a word from the Lord, if you want to hear the Spirit of God and the Word of God spoken to you, then you'll need to be still enough and quiet enough, just like Elijah, to hear the Word of the Lord. And if you don't hear the Word of the Lord, then you will begin to believe the lies of your own personal emotions. And they won't be true. But when you hear God's voice, you'll know that it is, for He has spoken it. Secondly, to know the plans of God requires that you be quiet. I want you to turn over to 2 Chronicles. 2 Chronicles chapter 20. I not only want to hear the Lord, because sometimes I feel like I'm going to die, and the Lord says, you're not going to die. And sometimes I think I'm going to lose everything. He says, you're not going to lose everything. Just relax and be still, and I'm God. I'll see you through. 2 Chronicles chapter 20 is, of course, the story of Jehoshaphat. Jehoshaphat is facing a great enemy, an incredible obstacle. In verse 17, notice what it says. Ye shall not need to fight in this battle. They're facing innumerable odds. You won't need to fight in this battle. Set yourselves, stand ye still, and see the salvation of the Lord. Stand still and see. I love verse 17 because there's a suggestion there of posture. It's a decision that you set your... I'm going to set myself. I know what needs to be done, and I know what is before me. I know the obstacle that I face. I know the adversity that is before me. And verse 17 says, and so remember this, you won't have to fight. Now you set yourself, posture yourself, position yourself. Lord, I'm going to hear from you until I receive the plans that you have for me. And what are the plans? Verse 15, it says, the battle is not yours. The battle is the Lord's. I'm going to tell you a really encouraging thing for me. Size is irrelevant when God speaks. Odds are irrelevant when God speaks. David and Goliath, Goliath is irrelevant when you hear the voice of God. When you read about Gideon and 300 men against innumerable odds, size and odds are irrelevant when you hear the voice of God. And that is why God, when He places a desire in you, and I certainly want to, you know, I just want to say to anybody that is here this morning and God has placed a desire in your heart, but it seems impossible, then what are you going to do? You know, obviously Jehoshaphat is shaken about this and he doesn't know what to do. And the Lord says, now you be still and you set yourself. You stand here now and you see the salvation of God. You know exactly what I can do, the Lord says. And while people will then stand still and still enough, just quiet enough, just quiet enough. We're just so busy, so active. I'm going to help him. I'm going to work it out. I'm going to arrange this. We're going to fix this. And work so hard at trying to make it happen that we never really, really stand still enough to let the Lord do the things that he said he would do. And he says, I'm going to show you my plans for your life. In fact, this week, I again recognized that while you read through this text, you'll learn that problems are no evidence of God's absence. If you're one of those that thinks because of the trouble you're going through is proof that God is absent and doesn't care, what are you going to do with Daniel in the lion's den? If problems are proof that God is absent and doesn't care, what are you going to do with Daniel in the lion's den? What are you going to do with Paul in the shipwreck? What are you going to do with Paul who's beaten and thrown left for dead and absolutely thrown in jail every other day? What are you going to do when you say that problems then are a sign that God doesn't care? Nothing will separate us from the love of God. And in the end, when people are quiet enough, and that's why he says to Jehoshaphat, he said, Jehoshaphat, would you just settle down? That's a paraphrase. Why don't you just settle down now? We got a lot to do. There's much to be done. Incredible difficulties and adversity. Why don't you just settle down a minute and stand here and see? And when he does, what happens? The result is, when you're quiet enough to listen to the plans of God, the result of knowing God's plan is abundance. And you can read about it here in 2 Chronicles chapter 20. The result of hearing the plans of God is always abundance. They couldn't carry all the spoils out of town. The result of hearing the plans of God at Jericho is abundance. Tremendous blessing that came and was theirs. And so when the Lord says, be still and know that I am God, what he's saying is, would you be quiet enough and still enough to let me first of all just talk to you? And would you be quiet enough and still enough just so I could show you my plans? This is my fight and my battle, and I'll work this out.
1: 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Also, though, if you want to write to us, here's our mailing address. It's Compassion Ministries, 515 Northwest Saltzman Road, number 804, Portland, Oregon, 97229. Again, our mailing address is 515 Northwest Saltzman Road, number 804, Portland, Oregon, 97229. You can also send us an email to info@compassion-ministries.org. 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Again, info@compassion-ministries.org. Well, thanks for joining us here on the broadcast today. Tomorrow we'll be in Psalm 37 with a message titled Dealing with Stress.
0: I guess dealing with stress and dealing with resentment and bad attitudes is something that all of us from time to time have to deal with. People that become very frustrated and very angry and very resentful are people that, number one, probably are fretting more than they are really believing. But verse 3, he says, you need to just trust in the Lord. 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Can you trust that he'll give you everything you deserve? Can you trust that you'll have more than you need? Can you trust that he's daily and greatly concerned about you and everything about you?
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1: We're moving on through the rest of this Memorial Day holiday. It looks like we are dodging some on and off again shower chances, a few thunderstorms as well, with some gusty south to southwesterly winds at our high right around 65 degrees. Rain chances for tonight, to low upper 40s, and still some scattered showers to deal with for tomorrow. At our highs are from the mid to upper 60s. I'm meteorologist Jennifer Naramore on KPDQ.
2: This is Hugh Hewitt for townhall.com. This Memorial Day comes as our nation marks 250 years of freedom. A quarter of a millennia since the signing of the Declaration of Independence. On this Memorial Day, we should pause and recognize that we don't have one without the other. That is, we only have the freedom that we cherish as a result of those who stood up to fight for it and defend it, and more specifically, willing to pay the ultimate price. From the Revolutionary War and the nation's founding to those who have paid the price in recent days and months, as President Trump and his administration work to ensure that the mullahs of Iran never have a nuclear weapon. We remain free today because of the men and women who have committed themselves to our nation's defense. Over 1.3 million have paid the ultimate price. Today we say thank you. It's also a day for us to dedicate ourselves to what, in 1863, Abraham Lincoln called the unfinished work before us. On behalf of Salem Media, happy Memorial Day. I'm Hugh Hewitt.
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7: The last time we were in the book of Revelation, we saw that Babylon had fallen due to self-inflicted destruction that God sovereignly brought to pass. We saw that in Revelation chapter 17, verse 16 to 17 last time. And in that situation, we see that Babylon had fallen, had been destroyed. The Antichrist and his leaders, the ten horns, it talks about these nation leaders, and we're looking at that passage later, actually set their sights on the city of worship that is worshiping the Antichrist and worshiping this false system. There's kind of like in unamicable divorce, if you will, and the Antichrist ends up destroying that his own city of worship. Now, I'm going to be referring to Babylon and Rome often, but we need to understand in this passage that when it refers to Babylon in 17, chapter 17, it talked about mysterion was the Greek word, that mysteriously, figuratively, it's referred to as Babylon.

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3: City of Rome during the tribulation. Does that make sense? Okay, I see a lot of people. I don't see any doing this, but you might be. I'm just going to ignore those. No, I'm not. I'd like it to be clear. So in our passage today, we see a funeral dirge for Rome and a response to this funeral. Really, we're seeing the response mostly in our passage today. One side is in lament. And so you have those who've been getting wealthy off of the system of Babylon and the abuse of God's people and living for themselves, luxury and pride. They're lamenting. The city is gone, and the way that they receive wealth and everything that they've counted on is gone. It's been destroyed, and they're lamenting, and there's a great woe that is taking place. But the other side is rejoicing. And that refers to all of heaven, all the saints, and all of God's people are rejoicing. One event, two very different reactions. The famous Christian song, O Holy Night. How many of you like that, Christmas? You know what I'm talking about. It's one of my favorites. O Holy Night was written in 1847 by a Jewish composer after being adapted from a French poem. In 1855, the words were translated into English by John Dwight. There was one very controversial line in the poem. This line led to the song, or at least the controversial third stanza, being banned by many Southern churches, hymnals, and pastors during the Civil War. That's when the song came out. That's when it became popular. That's kind of became a sticky point because of the third stanza, which included the following words. By the way, it wasn't in our hymnal either. I looked, and anything with a Southern background, they got rid of that. But the third stanza said these words, "Truly he taught us to love one another. His law is love and his gospel is peace. Chains shall he break, for the slave is our brother, and in his name all oppression shall cease." While the song was not sung in the South during the Civil War, it gained immense popularity in the North during the Civil War as a symbol of liberation. One song, two totally different actions. One said, we won't even sing it. And if we do, we won't sing that stanza there, and said, oh, we're going to sing that stanza over and over and over again. Two totally different reactions, one righteous and one not. There is a reason why the North had to win the war. The song got it right. Well, today we see a funeral dirge, a song with two very different reactions. One reaction is joy and the other is lament. One is righteous, one is not. This passage continues as an interlude before Jesus returns to rule. So when we are in Revelation 16 with the seven bowl judgments ending, it ends with Armageddon. Jesus is about to return. That happens in Revelation 19, which we're going to look at next week. But Revelation 17 and 18 are kind of like this. What's happening with the Antichrist kingdom? What's happening with that whole part of the story? But we understand what's going to happen next chronologically is Christ returning. But this looks at what's happening in the Antichrist kingdom towards the end of the tribulation. It's an interlude that explains the fall of Babylon and brings the long-awaited justice of the blood of the tribulation martyrs and all the righteous people, God's people, in history. The city of false worship that represents the persecution of the prophets and the saints is no more. And God's response to the fall of Babylon is seen in Revelation 18, verse 1 to 8, where we see an angel making a proclamation. And we begin in Revelation 18, 1 to 3. It says, after this, I saw another angel coming down from heaven. Notice he's coming from heaven. He's coming from God's presence. He had great authority, and the earth was illuminated by his splendor. And there's a contrast here that's very intentional between his splendor and illuminating coming from God's presence and the evil that is left over after Babylon has been destroyed, that which is impure and unclean. And we see that right away. It says, with a mighty voice, he shouted, the angel shouted, fallen, fallen is Babylon the Great. She has become a dwelling for demons and a haunt for every impure spirit, a haunt for every unclean bird, a haunt for every unclean and detestable animal. For all the nations have drunk the maddening wine of her adulteries. The kings of the earth committed adultery with her, and the merchants of the earth grew rich from her excessive luxuries.

0: So the angel represents God's authority, and he's radiating God's glory from being in his presence. And we see a distinction between that which is in God's presence and that which isn't. We also should be radiating in his glory. We should be different. We should be different than the world around us. There should be a contrast because of our relationship with Christ, being in his word, being in relationship with him. There should be a distinction between us and that which is not holy or set apart for him. And this idea of radiating God's glory is something we've seen before. In Exodus 34, verse 29 to 35, it said, when Moses came down from Mount Sinai with the two tablets of the covenant law in his hands, he was not aware that his face was radiant because he had spoken with the Lord. That's why he was radiant. He was in the Lord's presence. When Aaron and all the Israelites saw Moses, his face was radiant, and they were afraid to come near him. But Moses called to them. So Aaron and all the leaders of the community came back to him, and he spoke to them. Afterward, all the Israelites came near him, and he gave them all the commands the Lord had given him on Mount Sinai. When Moses finished speaking to them, he put a veil over his face. Whenever he entered the Lord's presence to speak with him, he removed the veil until he came out. And when he came out and told the Israelites what he had been commanded, they saw his face was radiant. So again, there's this contrast between Moses and everyone else because he's been in the Lord's presence, and being in the Lord's presence has an impact. It says, then Moses would put the veil back over his face until he went to speak with the Lord. And this explains the earth being made bright with the angel's glory. He's radiating God's glory from being in his presence. And there's a contrast between him and what is demonic. And we, too, should glorify the Lord. There should be a contrast. There should be a distinction between us and everything else that is in the world. We are here to shine his light so that he is known, so that he is illuminated. In Matthew 5:16, Jesus said, let your light shine before others, that they may see your good deeds and glorify your Father who is in heaven. In 1 Timothy 6, verse 13 to 16, it says, in the sight of God, who gives life to everything, and of Jesus Christ, who while testifying before Pontius Pilate, made the good confession, I charge you to keep this command without spot or blame until the appearing of our Lord Jesus Christ, which God will bring about in his own time. God, the blessed and only ruler, the King of kings and Lord of lords, who alone is immortal and who lives in unapproachable light, whom no one has seen or can see, to him be honor and might forever. Amen. We also should be radiating his light, his glory, so people can see him through us. This light, this God who dwells in unapproachable light. How do we approach him? Well, we see who Jesus is. He walked the earth, the incarnation, and now the world sees him through us in our relationship with him. As there's a contrast between us and the world, there should be a contrast between that which is holy and that which is profane. We see in our passage the angel coming from God's presence. He's radiating God's glory, and there's a contrast between that and the demonic. I mentioned Moses. There's a contrast with him and everyone else because he just come from the Lord's presence. And there should be a contrast between us and the world. So what is this angel's message? Babylon has fallen. Its fall is so complete that it becomes a place in which humans cannot dwell. All we see dwelling there is leftover demonic residue and that which is unclean. The demonic spirits still reside there, and this shows the evil that was in the city when it fell. The unclean birds and beasts represent that which is spiritually defiled. Now, the word for unclean can mean dirty or filthy or impure. These are unholy. They are against God. They are against his character. They have incited the nations to participate in the false worship of the beast. And the word for sexual immorality in our passage is porneia, where we get pornography from, and it refers to spiritual adultery, but probably includes literal moral defilement as well. The spiritual immorality included the worship of materialism in verse 3 and verse 12 to 16, which we will see in our passage, and even trading people in slavery, engaging in trading human beings, which they, as they're lamenting that they don't have the opportunity to do that anymore. Now, the judgment on Babylon is just and reminiscent of Isaiah 21, verse 8 to 9. As a matter of fact, it's quoted in our passage. And again, we're looking at the destruction of ancient Babylon in view. When Israel's in Babylon, and God's saying, I'm going to destroy Babylon, and he does that. It's looking now in Revelation 18, while the city may be literally Rome, it's looking at this influence, this worldly influence, this worldly system of Babylon and its fall. And the ultimate destruction takes place in our Revelation 18 passage. It says, and the lookout shouted, in Isaiah 21, 8-9, and the lookout shouted, day after day, my Lord, I stand on the watchtower. Every night I stay at my post. Look, here comes a man in a chariot with a team of horses, and he gives back the answer, Babylon has fallen, all the images of its gods lie shattered on the ground. And while that happened to Babylon in the day, when Isaiah, or after Isaiah wrote, but in that time frame, we see it happening in a more significant way in Revelation 18.
1: 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I hope you enjoy the rest of the message.
0: So another voice from heaven is heard in Revelation 18, verse 4 to 8. Then I heard another voice from heaven say, come out of her, my people. There's a debate over whether who's speaking here. I think it's Jesus. It could be God the Father. I guess it could be the Holy Spirit, but it's God. I tend to think it's Jesus, but it doesn't matter. God is speaking, come out of her, my people, so that you will not share in her sins, and so that you will not receive any of her plagues, for her sins are piled up to heaven, and God has remembered her crimes. Give back to her as she has given. Pay her back double for what she has done. In other words, she's done all this evil. We're going to pay her back. This is what judgment is. We're going to be paid back double. Pour her a double portion from her own cup. Give her as much torment and grief as the glory and luxury she gave herself. So she's given herself all this luxury and glory. She's tormented people and his people throughout time, and that's now coming to an end. It's being judged. In her heart, she boasts, I sit enthroned as queen. I am not a widow. I will never mourn. There's a lot of pride and arrogance there, and we're going to be looking at this as a quote from the Old Testament. Therefore, in one day her plagues will overtake her. Death, mourning, and famine. Those are her plagues. She will be consumed by fire, for mighty is the Lord God who judges her. So there's a warning for God's people to come out of Babylon. And like I said, literally at this point in the tribulation, it's probably referring to Rome, but we have the system that's in place that is against God that probably is global even today. And in this case, this would be those who have become followers of Jesus who dwell in Rome, and possibly Jews as well, when he refers to my people. And there's two reasons to come out. So they do not share in Babylon's sins. That's the first reason. Don't share in her sins. Come out. And the other is they don't share in the plagues that's coming upon Babylon, because God does not appoint his people to his wrath. So he says, come out. If they stay after this warning, what does this say about them? Do you say, come out? Come out of her, my people. Actually, I like it here. There's a lot here I really like. There's things that I want. I don't want to come out. Well, what does it say to us about compromising with evil? His people should not compromise with evil, because evil will cling to you. You may not think it's having an impact, but it is. In the forest of Brazil, there grows a plant called the matador, which simply means murderer or killer. The stem of the tree creeps along the ground, searching for another healthy tree. When it finds one, it wraps itself around it and it clings to it. As it climbs up the tree over time, its tendrils grow larger and clasp even tighter, eventually choking the host tree until it dies. When we compromise with the evil of the world as opposed to separating ourselves from it, it becomes familiar to us. It clings to us. We may not see any danger at first, but eventually it will choke the life right out of us. We may think we're unaffected, but the lyrics to its songs, the morals of its movies, and the evil it brings takes our lives over and damages our relationship with God. It looks good. It appears non-threatening, but it is death. Come out of her, my people, is what God clearly says. How bad will Babylon's penalty be? How complete? It says, give back to her as she has given. Pay her back double for what she has done. Pour her a double portion from her own cup. Give her as much torment and grief as the glory and luxury she gave herself. In her heart, she boasts, I sit enthroned as queen. I am not a widow. I will never mourn. Therefore, in one day, her plagues will overtake her, just like the Old Testament tells us. Death, mourning, and famine. Those are her plagues. She will be consumed by fire, for mighty is the Lord God who judges her. In Revelation 19:3, it says the smoke from her goes up forever and ever. It's a complete, quick, total, just a total destruction of this city and this evil. In verse 7, it actually has the quote, I sit enthroned as queen. So what else is Babylon guilty of? Where is the root problem? I'd say it's probably pride. She tends to be our root problem going all the way back to Genesis 3. Isaiah 47, verse 7 to 11 is a passage that is being quoted in Revelation 18 at this time. Ancient Babylon is kind of a type of final Babylon. So in Isaiah 47, he's looking at Babylon at that time, but this idea is there of there's going to be a complete total destruction at some point. In Revelation 18, we see that happen. From Isaiah 47, verse 7 to 11, it says, you said, I am forever the eternal queen. That's part of the quote. But you do not consider these things or reflect on what they might mean or what might happen. Now then, listen, you lover of pleasure, lounging in your security and saying to yourself, I am and there is none besides me. That would be what God would say. The only one who can say that legitimately is God. But here we have this evil system, this city, saying, this is me. There is none besides me. I will never be a widow or suffer loss of children, again being quoted in our Revelation 18 passage. Both of these will overtake you in a moment, in a single day, loss of children and widowhood. They will come upon you in full measure in spite of your many sorceries and all your potent spells. You've trusted in your wickedness and said, no one sees me. Isn't that the way of the world and things that happen? You see evil taking place and it seems like it gets away with it over and over and over again. And you may be even upset about that. No one ever pays for it. There is no justice. And maybe you're thinking the other side says, no one sees me. I get away with it. God says, no, you don't. Your wisdom and knowledge mislead you when you say to yourself, I am and there is none beside me. Disaster will come upon you and you will not know how to conjure it away. A calamity will fall upon you that you cannot ward off with a ransom. A catastrophe you cannot see will suddenly come upon you. God's people should be humble and not reflect the pride of Babylon. This pride of saying, I sit enthroned. No one's going to see me. I don't have to pay. I am the one in control. I'm the Lord of my own destiny. That kind of pride is not befitting the people of Christ. In Matthew 11:29, Jesus said he's gentle and humble in heart. If God's very character and nature is humility, if he is humble, then what should his children be? When we are prideful, we are reflecting an attitude of the world that is opposed to God. And so we need to understand that's why God gives grace to the humble, but opposes the proud. So we should be a humble people. Well, how long will it take for Babylon to be destroyed? Well, verse 8, 10, and 17 in our passage say, in a single day, even a single hour, quickly and completely. Who is behind this destruction? Well, verse 8 tells us it is the Lord who judges her, but he uses the evil of the Antichrist basically to eat its own. In Revelation 17, verse 16 to 17, it says the beast, and we know that's the Antichrist. We've seen Revelation refers to the beast out of the sea. That's the Antichrist. And the ten horns, that alliance, the political alliance around him, you saw will hate the prostitute. That's Babylon. That's the city, and that's Rome that's going to be destroyed. They'll bring her to ruin and leave her naked. They'll eat her flesh and burn her with fire. For God has put into their hearts to accomplish his purpose by agreeing to hand her over to the beast, their royal authority, until God's words are fulfilled. So God's judgment, and he uses the enemy to destroy itself. Now God calls his people out of Babylon. We are to be a holy people. We're to be set apart for God and not participate in the evil of the world. In Isaiah 52, verse 11, it says, depart, depart, go out from there. And this is to Israel, from dealing with all those that are unclean that have oppressed Israel. Touch no unclean thing. Come out from it and be pure. Come out, don't participate, and be holy. Be set aside. Be single-minded, devoted to me. You who carry the articles of the Lord's house. And he's referring to Israel here, but to us, we also carry the truth of his word and proclaim who he is to the people around us. And so we should be about his business and not being completely or at all really engaged with the enemy and partaking of what the enemy is selling. In Jeremiah 51, verse 44 to 47, says, I will punish Bel would be the god, in Babylon, and make him spew out what he has swallowed. The nations will no longer stream to him, and the wall of Babylon will fall. Come out of her, my people, which is what we have quoted in Revelation 18. Run for your lives. Run from the fierce anger of the Lord. Do not lose heart or be afraid when rumors are heard in the land. One rumor comes this year, another the next. Rumors of violence in the land and of ruler against ruler. For the time will surely come when I will punish the idols of Babylon. Her whole land will be disgraced and her slain will all lie fallen within her. And while there's truth to that time when Babylon fell to Persia, there is truth coming in Revelation 18 that is more true, that is complete. When Babylon and its influence is completely and totally permanently destroyed. So what does come out of her mean for us today? What of the world has a hold on you? What masters of the world do you serve? What idols? Is it living for ourselves, consumerism, materialism, pride, lust, seeking comfort over service? We are not on a cruise ship. We are on a battleship. We are at war, and we should understand we are at war. Are you wondering about injustices you have faced or seen that seem unchallenged? Do you ever wonder about that? It's like, wow, look at the injustices that are taking place. Where is God in that? What's taking place? What's happening? How come there's no judgment? Well, God is still sovereign and in charge of the final outcome. The world can feel chaotic with evil forces causing pain and destruction. Perhaps a better understanding of this is to look at it as a novice chess player playing against a grandmaster. The novice might make what they think is a brilliant move, capturing a key piece. They may feel they are winning, but the grandmaster has a plan for the next 20 moves, seeing the ultimate checkmate that the novice cannot see. Well, certainly Satan thought he had a great victory at the cross, but God used that to be his ultimate defeat. God orchestrates for his good and ultimate victory. And remember, that's true in your life as well.
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1: If in a moment of weakness you think in your heart, I'm going to do it, if you'll just stop and ask yourself this one single question, what are the lasting consequences of this act? If you, in just a brief few seconds of pure reasoning, ask yourself the question, and don't let Satan slip the lion under that to say, but nobody will ever know because you don't know that. Ask yourself this question, what are the lasting consequences of this act? My friend, more than likely, you won't do it.
2: Impulsive decisions, those quick choices we make, are often motivated by emotion and desire and fail to consider the long-term results. Today on In Touch, the teaching ministry of Dr. Charles Stanley, we continue our study of the book of 2 Samuel. Find motivation to pray and think first as we examine the disastrous decision King David made in a moment of weakness. 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
1: If you'll turn to 2 Samuel chapter 11. 2 Samuel chapter 11. And tonight we're coming to one of the two passages that most people think about when they think about David. One's Goliath and the other's Bathsheba. So I want us to read the first five verses, and I want to give you a little background, and then I want to talk about a moment of weakness. So I want you to get a pencil and a piece of paper, and a good-sized piece of paper tonight, because I believe the Lord will say something to you if you allow Him that will make a difference in your life and may protect you from some difficulty, a heartache, a hardship, a trial, misfortune, embarrassment, something every father ought to be able to share with their sons and daughters, at least to some degree. So, a moment of weakness. Chapter 11, verse 1. It came to pass, after the year was expired, at the time when kings go forth to battle, that David sent Joab, that's his commanding general now, and his servants with him, and all Israel, and they destroyed the children of Ammon and besieged Rabbah, but David tarried still at Jerusalem. And it came to pass in an evening tide, now that was a little late on in the afternoon, that David arose from off his bed, walked upon the roof of the king's house, and from the roof he saw a woman washing herself. And the woman was very beautiful to look upon. And David sent and inquired after the woman, and one said, is not this Bathsheba, the daughter of Eliam, the wife of Uriah the Hittite? And David sent messengers and took her, and she came in unto him, and he lay with her, for she was purified from her uncleanness, and she returned unto her house. And the woman conceived, and sent and told David, and said, I am with child. Here is the man at the pinnacle, at the very peak of his glory, and all of a sudden he takes a plunge. A shadow begins to loom over the life of the one man that all of Israel thought they could put their trust in and never fail them. Which ought to be a warning to you and to me, don't ever put your faith in any man or in any woman, because everybody has at least one clay foot. And here is an example, not only of a fall, but a beautiful example of God's forgiveness. So when you and I come and we've been through 1 Samuel and now the 10 chapters of 2 Samuel, and everything we've seen about David just made us say, rah, rah, rah for David. And I want to tell you, my friend, when we come to this chapter, don't criticize him too harshly, because God, even though he chastened him, the Bible says that God forgave him and loved him, and he still remained the king of Israel. So if you'll recall that at this particular time, that the scripture teaches us that around the springtime, the soldiers went out to battle. That was the most convenient time to battle. It wasn't too cold, wasn't too hot. But on this occasion, David, who always led his men in battle, decided to stay at home. And Joab, who is his commanding general, was leading the fight. And more than likely, David by now felt like that he'd taken care of most of the big armies and the stronger enemies. So he would let his commanding general take charge. And so he's at home. And he was resting in the afternoon and walking around the top of the palace there. He looked down and saw a very lovely, very beautiful woman taking a bath. When he saw her, his manly lust got the best of him. And he sent somebody to find out who she was. And he called her, and the scripture says that he brought her to the palace. Now, what you have to remember is that the king in those days was a sovereign unto himself. They could have this law today. If they changed their mind tomorrow, then whatever they said tomorrow was the law. Whatever they said was the law. So the king was the sovereign unto himself. If David said, bring Uriah's wife, nobody questioned that. Neither Uriah nor Bathsheba. And of course, on this occasion, Uriah did not know anything about it. Uriah, her husband. So the scripture says he brought Bathsheba to his house. And the language of the 20th century, he went to bed with her. And the scripture says that sometime later, he found out that she was going to have a baby. And as a result of that, he called Uriah, her husband, off the battlefield and said, was asking about the battle and said, why don't you go home and spend the night with your wife? And it's interesting what he said in the 11th verse of the 11th chapter. Uriah said to David, the ark and Israel and Judah abide in tents. And my lord Joab and the servants of my lord are encamped in the open fields. Shall I then go into mine house to eat and to drink and to lie with my wife? As thou livest and as thy soul liveth, I will not do this thing, which was defiance of what David said. But it wasn't a motivation of defiance. It was a motivation of love and loyalty and devotion to his commanding general Joab and to David, his king. And of course, David couldn't say anything about that. That is a confession of a man who not only was guilty, listen, he was guilty of adultery. He was guilty of murder because what he did when he couldn't get rid of Uriah any other way and make him go to bed with his wife, he sent him out and he sent a note to Joab. He said, Joab, when you attack the city, get close to the walls of the city, but pull back from Uriah and be sure that he is slain in battle. And that's exactly what he did. So he was guilty of adultery. He was guilty of deliberate murder of one of his choicest soldiers. He was guilty of lying. He was guilty of deceit. He was guilty of involving other people in his crime and in his sin. He was guilty of bringing a mark and a shadow over the whole nation of Israel. And yet, in spite of that, the Bible says that through Nathan, pointing out his sin, he confessed his sin, repented of it. And I think a beautiful example of his repentance is Psalm 51. And the Bible says that God forgave him of his sin. But what I want to deal with here is this. That here is David, the strong, valiant king, man of God, pinnacle of his time of service before God with the whole nation of Israel. And in a moment, and I'm sure that may not have been the first time he ever saw that woman take a bath. In a moment of weakness, he sent for her, and he knew what he intended to do before he ever sent for her. So it was a deliberate act on his part. I want us to analyze a moment of weakness, because all of us, now let's get real honest now, let's face it. All of us have our moments of weakness. It may be to steal, it may be to lie, it may be to be deceptive, it may be to gossip. It may be immorality, it may be sensuality. But everybody has a weakness at some time or the other, or a number of weaknesses that we have to deal with in our life. So I want us to analyze a moment of weakness, because so many people have fallen in a given moment. You may have walked into the same situation many times in your life and have come out victorious, but one moment of weakness and down, you and I have seen many people go down in a moment of weakness. So I want us to analyze it, and I want us to see seven things by it. So if you want to put a heading on this, you just put analysis of a moment of weakness, because I want us to analyze it, seven aspects of that. The first thing I want to say, number one, is it is a universal problem. I've never met anybody that didn't have some weakness. If you'll start all the way back from the Garden of Eden and go all the way through, every single person in the Bible that has any part of their life described at all, you can see their weakness. All right, so the first thing is that it's a universal problem. Now, if you say, I've got all strengths and no weaknesses, I want to tell you, you're on your way to a big, surprising collapse. Weaknesses in the lives of God's people, as well as the unbelievers, is a universal problem. All of us need to understand that. The second thing is this, and that is, the most spiritual of God's people have their weaknesses. And so often, people can look at someone else and say, well, now, if I had her spirituality, or if I had his spirituality, or if I knew the scriptures like she knows them or he knows them, then I'm sure I will overcome my weaknesses. And I want to tell you, that's not necessarily true. the strongest and most spiritual of God's servants, men and women and young people, have their weaknesses they have to deal with. So you see, if you isolate yourself and say, well, if I were so-and-so and I had so-and-so, I wouldn't be like this. No, that's not true. Because you look back to a man like David. Think of all the Psalms he wrote. The tremendous insight into God that David had. And a man who had a revelation from God in the Old Testament, probably unequaled until we get to the New Testament. The insights into God that he and his son Solomon had, and both of them had the same problem. All right, the third thing I want you to notice here is this. That moments of weakness, now we said, first of all, they're universal. Secondly, the most spiritual of God's people have their moments of weakness. Third thing I want you to notice is this. That oftentimes they come after periods of great success. These moments of weakness, when someone falls, oftentimes come after periods of great success. I think we have to look at his life and realize that he'd been so successful, I'm sure he must have thought he had a right to enjoy himself, but not with another man's wife. He did have the right by the sovereign to given to a king. He may have thought within himself, well, it's my privilege to go to bed with Bathsheba if I choose to. But it wasn't his privilege in God's eyes. Overconfidence breeds all kinds of, listen, of half-truths. It may look like the truth up here, but when you look beneath it, it is a lie straight out of hell. And here was a man, not out of a period of weariness, but rather out of a period of overconfidence because of his success. All right? The fourth thing under that analysis is this. Oftentimes it comes after a period of relaxation and idleness. And this, too, is true of David. A period of relaxation and idleness. Here he was, not going out to battle as normal, and he decided that he would just stay at home through this season of war during the spring. And I'll tell you why I know he was idle. He was asleep in the afternoon. Now, a king who is running his business and doing the things he ought to be doing shouldn't have been lying around a little slothful and indolent in the afternoon when there was so much to be done, because a king was a very, very busy man. So he's just taking it easy, slumbering away in the afternoon, and David had allowed himself to become idle. But now, instead of seeking the Lord, instead of seeking God's guidance and his direction and filling his mind and heart with the things of God, David has allowed himself to become idle. In his period of relaxation, he has become idle, and Satan caught him right at a moment of weakness. Now, all of us have heard all of our life that an idle mind is a devil's workshop. You absolutely better believe that it's true. God never intends for us to be idle. And this is why I say, now I don't want you to think that I'm opposed to retirement. I am opposed to retirement if it means suddenly become idle and do nothing. I believe if God blesses you to the point and you can cease working in your present vocation, then you ought to offer yourself to God as full-time as your mind and body will allow to serve the living God until Jesus sees fit to call you home. Man, when you get excited about Jesus Christ and you see God doing things in your life, you don't want to sit around and rust out. You want to give your life away. And the more you give yourself and the longer you give yourself, I believe the natural tendency is to live longer. But here he was, relaxing in idleness. And David got in trouble with an idle mind, relaxing, indolent, and becoming a little bit lazy, just idling away the afternoons when he had a tremendous responsibility as the king of Israel. So we have to be careful, not only after successes, whether you feel weary or whether you feel overconfident, but in those times of relaxation and idleness, you should not allow it. Number five. A moment of weakness that results in disobedience has its root in previous disobedience. Now get that one down. That a moment of weakness that results in disobedience has its root in previous disobedience. You say, well, now wait a minute. What about David? Because he'd been faithful to the Lord all these years. How can you say that this moment of weakness whereby he committed an immoral act, a sensual act, how can you say that this stems from a previous root disobedience? Well, it has to. It always does. We don't just suddenly sin with no root cause of it. There is a root cause. Let me tell you what it is with David. You'll recall that when Saul, he promised him one wife and gave him another one. He promised him Michael, but then he gave Michael to someone else. So he finally got Michael after Saul died. Then he got Abigail. He was going to kill Abigail's husband, but he didn't do that. God prevented him from doing that. Then he took another wife called Ahinoam, I believe is her name. Then he took four more in Hebron and a whole bunch of them in Jerusalem. So David violated the law of God by having so many wives. So here David has fallen in the same trap that God warned the kings of Israel. There are several specific things that God said the kings were not to become involved in, and he did. And God allowed it, but it was not the perfect plan, the perfect will of God, and was not his will for David. But he just sort of did that. And you see, being the king, he was a sovereign to himself, and he could make his own rules, and David made some mistakes. He had a problem of sensuality back there somewhere, because one wife wasn't sufficient for him, nor was two, nor were three, nor were seven, nor were no telling how many he had. And if he didn't have a root problem there, he would not have fallen so quickly with Bathsheba. So when you and I look around and we say, Lord, what is my weakness? Or in a moment of weakness, we may fall in some area. You can look back to say, what is the root cause? And you see, if you have a tendency in some area, then you need to begin to deal with a root. Number six, a moment of weakness, get this down, a moment of weakness can destroy everything you have worked for in the past. When you fall in a moment of weakness, it can destroy everything you've worked for in the past. And you see, David, listen, in a fit of passion, in a fit of lust, he threw everything in the past to the wind, and the only thing that mattered to him was that he gratified the lust of his flesh at that moment, not thinking about all that God had done for him in the past, and the goodness and the graciousness and the kindness and the generosity and the protection and the fact that God had turned the whole nation of Israel in love and loyalty to him. But in that moment of weakness, what he did not recognize or refused to take time to recognize what he could destroy of the past in that moment of weakness. And everybody found out about it after a while. Their loyalty, their love, their disappointment, all began to affect the people of God. And not only that, when other nations would hear about that, they would think, well, the people will not follow David, and they would just mount up their own courage for an attack upon the nation of Israel. Then the seventh thing, a moment of weakness when we disobey God can result in painful and lasting consequences. Painful and lasting consequences. When in a moment of weakness we fall, disobey God, it can result in painful and lasting consequences. Now, we'll go into more detail later, but let me just give you a little summary of what happened. First of all, David ended up killing a man, stealing, lying, cheating, being exposed. The baby died. In his own family, there was a rape. In his own family, there was a murder. His own son Absalom rebelled against him and took the kingdom away from him for a period of time. His son Absalom was finally killed by his right-hand man, Joab. And when Nathan said to him, the sword will not depart out of your family, if you look in verse 10 of chapter 12, now therefore the sword shall never depart from thine house, because you despise me and have taken the wife of Uriah the Hittite to be thy wife. Nathan said, all the rest of your days, as a result of the consequence of this sin, the sword shall never depart from your life. And if you'll read from chapter 11 on to the rest of the end of this book of 2 Samuel, you'll find out how God did exactly what Nathan said. The lasting consequence was not worth the act. Now think about this, and I think I want to say this to young people as well as adults. If in a moment of weakness you think in your heart, I'm going to do it, if you'll just stop and ask this yourself this one single question, what are the lasting consequences of this act? If you, in just a brief few seconds of pure reasoning, ask yourself the question, what are the consequences? What are the future consequences of this act? And don't let Satan slip the lion under that to say, but nobody will ever know because you don't know that. Ask yourself this question, what are the lasting consequences of this act? My friend, more than likely, you won't do it.
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7: When it comes to investing in eternity, you're talking about investing in something that lasts forever. The only thing on this earth that is going to last forever is the soul of a person. The Bible says one of these days, this old earth, it's all going to be burned up, it's all going to be gone. Heavens and earth are going to blow away, and new heavens and a new earth. What will remain for eternity is your soul, my soul, and the soul of every person who's ever lived. The Bible says it is appointed unto man once to die, but after this the judgment. Not once to die and that be the end of you. So when we think about investing in eternity, we're talking about investing in people's lives all over the world who desperately need to hear the truth of the gospel of Jesus Christ. The reason you may be a Christian is because somebody told you. And the reason somebody told you is because somebody sent someone and made it possible for you to hear. You heard, you believed, you trusted Jesus Christ as your personal Savior. He made you a brand new creature in Christ. Your whole life has been changed. There is a world of people out there, first of all, who've never heard. Many of them have heard, but have not believed. Does that mean we have to stop telling them? No. We have to keep on telling them. Keep on shouting the truth of the gospel of Jesus Christ to the ends of the earth.
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9: We're moving on through the rest of this Memorial Day holiday. It looks like we are dodging some on and off again shower chances, a few thunderstorms as well, with some gusty south to southwesterly winds at our high right around 65 degrees. Rain chances for tonight to low upper 40s, and still some scattered showers to deal with for tomorrow. At our highs are from the mid to upper 60s. I'm meteorologist Jennifer Naramore on KPDQ.
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19: Welcome, everyone, to Family Talk. 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
20: Well, welcome to Family Talk. I'm Roger Marsh. You know, Memorial Day is a time to remember the men and women who paid the ultimate price for our freedom. 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In 1993, Sergeant Jeff Strucker led a squad in the Battle of Mogadishu, Somalia, an intense firefight in which a few hundred soldiers faced somewhere between 10 and 20,000 armed combatants. Multiple Black Hawk helicopters were shot down. 19 Americans were killed. 73 more were wounded. You may know this battle from the 2001 film called Black Hawk Down. But the story you're about to hear here on Dr. James Dobson's Family Talk actually goes far beyond what any movie can ever capture. Jeff Strucker served actively for 22 years before retiring as a major and a chaplain. He holds a PhD from Southeastern Baptist Theological Seminary and is the award-winning author of 6 books, including The Road to Unafraid. Here now is Dr. James Dobson to introduce today's guest here on Family Talk.
19: Well, hello, everyone, and welcome to Family Talk. I'm your host, Dr. James Dobson, and as I hope you know, you should if you don't, today is Memorial Day here in the United States. And I have, he won't be comfortable with this, but a military hero having served with the Army Rangers in Mogadishu, Somalia, and other places during horrendous battles. The one I'm referring to is called Black Hawk Down today, where how many helicopters went down?
21: About 5 of the 6 troop-carrying Black Hawks were shot down that day.
19: And how many helicopters generally?
21: We had about 18 aircraft in the skies. Several of them were shot down.
19: My goodness. I'm anxious to hear the details of that. That was in 1993.
21: That's correct.
19: And 19 men were killed and 73 were wounded

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4: 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The competition is conducted with two-man teams, and it is all branches of the military, and foreign services have been asked to compete in the past. And
3: that team consisted of four men?
4: Team is two men, and one partner. And generally, it's considered one of the toughest endurance competitions in the world.
3: When you described it to me earlier, it kind of reminds me of the decathlon in the Olympics. Right. Is that...
4: It's kind of like that. Yes, sir. It starts on Friday morning, usually at about 5 or 6 o'clock in the morning. It starts with a long distance run through the woods, an obstacle course. From there, they'll swim. They'll start jumping out of a helicopter, go to doing a number of shooting events the rest of that day. They'll spend all night long moving with heavy loads on their back. And on Sunday afternoon, the competition ultimately ends. There's no sleep programmed in it. And over the course of those 2.5 or 3 days, most of those two-man teams will move somewhere between 60 and 100 miles on their feet, with a lot of other physical events sprinkled in throughout.
3: What kind of shape did you have to be in
4: to do that? I won in 1996. I was in much better shape in 1996 than I am today. I know your listeners can't see me, but I generally get disappointed with how my level of fitness today compared to what it was then. I had the privilege of being given all of the assets and all of the opportunities that the U.S. Army had for me to train and to compete almost exclusively for about 90 days. And I competed at the same level that most Olympic athletes. In fact, this competition generally will start about 50 to 55 two-man teams, and only 20 of them will still be around on the second day.
3: What'd you do to train? That involved all the strength events, all the running events. Explain it.
4: The Best Ranger Competition has a couple of hidden or secret events. Some of them are technical. Some of them are physical. So there's no way that anybody can completely train for everything. I spent literally a year running and walking long distances with heavy loads on my back, getting ready for this dedicated training period. And then during that dedicated training period, I would usually work out 12 or 14 hours a day with sprinkling in some technical events or some shooting in between workouts to give myself a little bit of a physical break. But it was the greatest level of fitness I've ever held in my life.
3: Name the battles that you have been involved in. I guess Panama is one of them.
4: I started in the Army in 1987. So the first combat operation I was in is Operation Just Cause in Panama in 1989. In 1991, I was sent to Kuwait as part of Desert Storm. In 1993, my unit was deployed to Somalia as part of Black Hawk Down. And then starting in 2003, to 2009, I went 9 times to Afghanistan and 5 times to Iraq.
3: The Lord obviously preserved you. You've seen a lot of combat, haven't you?
4: Yes, sir.
3: What did it do to you? Did you come home with PTSD?
4: No, I have never lost a night of sleep over anything that I've seen or anything that I've done in combat. But I am a very different man today than I was before Somalia. And I don't think that I have a disorder, but I have been impacted by the death and the killing that I've seen around me. And I think it's very natural for a warrior to be impacted. Many warriors who, as a chaplain or now as a pastor,

0: ask me, how do I make the dreams go away? I tell them, you don't. You probably are going to live with those for the rest of your life. And then they'll ask me, how do I go back to being the man that I was before I went to combat? Because I'm different today. And I say, you can't. You can't unscramble eggs.
1: It will change you.
0: But you can make an omelet out of eggs. And what you have to figure out how to do is to make a new normal, a different normal. And I consider myself, I think my family would tell you, I'm a bit of a different man today than I was before I went to combat for the first time. I have changed. But by God's grace, I'm maybe a better man today for it.
1: Did you and your wife survive?
0: We did.
1: How long have you been married to her?
0: I married my high school sweetheart. I retired from the Army in 2011. And at my retirement ceremony, I said, of all of the things that I've had the privilege of doing in the Army, all of the awards and decorations, all of the awesome travel that I've had a chance to do, the only thing that I'm proud of is that my wife and our five children are on the bench in front of me, and I'm still married to my high school sweetheart, and I have a great relationship with our five children.
1: You call her your hero.
0: Mm-hmm. She really is.
1: You feel that way about it.
0: I do. Yeah, I don't think America really understands the sacrifices that military families make, and she is my hero.
1: You've got five kids.
0: Yes, sir.
1: And you spent a lot of time away from them during their high school years, I guess.
0: Yeah.
1: Do you regret that?
0: Yeah, I hate to use the word regret. If I were to do it all over again, I think I'd do the same thing all over again. But there's consequences for the amount of time that I've spent away from them. And I did the best that I could to be a good dad and a good husband 10,000 miles away from my family. I felt an overwhelming sense from God that as a father, I have to still show my children that I love them, even though I'm on the other side of the globe. And I have to lead my family, even though I'm on the other side of the globe. And I didn't always do that well. I wish I would have done it better sometimes, but I'm proud of the relationship that I have with them today.
1: You know, my father was an evangelist and he was gone a lot. My mother really raised me. Even though I was very, very close to him, and when he was home, he was mine. Mm-hmm. You know, when he would come home, we'd hunt and fish together, and he made up for a lot of it with me. But I remember being at a train station one time in particular when he was leaving for 6 weeks, and I had that lump in my throat. Have you ever had an honest-to-goodness lump in your throat where you couldn't breathe, where you were forcing tears away from your eyes?
0: One of the memories that I'll carry with me to my death is my first deployment as a father of children that are going to be old enough to remember that dad's going away to war and may not come back was in 2003. I was deploying to Afghanistan with the Army's 82nd Airborne Division. And the day that my family was dropping me off to put me on an airplane, I prayed with each one of my children separately. And my oldest son, Aaron, I remember standing next to our family van, and I got so emotional that I couldn't finish the prayer. In fact, I'm about to get emotional here. And he was weeping because he realized how serious this was. Yeah. And I really just couldn't get the words out of my mouth that I was placing my son in the Lord's hands and asking God to be his father while I was gone. And God was gracious and fathered my children much better than I could father my children at home when I was halfway around the world. But the lump that was in my throat, I almost couldn't finish a sentence because the pain was so deep, what I was about to do. And as a warrior, I knew I didn't really have a choice, but it hurt really bad.
1: Yeah. What motivated you, Jeff? You know, you could have succeeded in many areas. In fact, you have a PhD now. And a master's degree, and you have been successful in what is now a new career that we're going to talk about. So you had choices. Why this one?
0: Great question. This is going to sound morbid to some of your listeners, but what ultimately led me to the Army is my conversion, my faith in Jesus Christ. From my earliest memories, I had this terrifying fear of death, and it kept me awake many nights. This lingered for years, and I was totally aware.
1: Because of the combat situation?
0: No, this is when I was a young child at 7 or 8 years old. So when I was a teenager, my next door neighbors came to meet me and to share the gospel with me. And to this day, I don't remember that couple's last name, but I am a follower of Christ today because of a faithful couple that lived in the apartment complex next to me. They sat down at my dining room table and they explained to me about Jesus and about sin and about death and about hell and heaven. And they, for the first time in my life, answered questions that nobody else could answer because I didn't grow up in a family that went to church. And immediately, supernaturally, the night that I surrendered my soul to Jesus Christ as a 13-year-old boy, he took away this fear of death. So as a senior in high school, I was looking for something to do with my future. I was looking for excitement. I wanted to know if I was tough enough to serve with the best. But what I wasn't really willing to tell an Army recruiter or even the soldiers that I worked with for the first year is I wanted to go to war and I wanted to see if I'm really over this fear of dying. And I specifically...
1: So that stayed with you.
0: I joined the Army for the purposes of going to war and seeing, am I ready to die? Am I really over this fear of dying?
1: And is that related to the title of your book?
0: Yes, sir.
1: The Road to Unafraid.
0: Yeah, I don't consider myself an expert on much, but fear and dying, I have a lot of experience with.
1: In Mogadishu, Somalia, when everything was on the line, people were dying all around you, you did not fear dying.
0: Yeah. I don't want to
1: give the supernatural.
0: Well, that's exactly right. I was just about to say that. I don't want to give your listeners the impression, oh, Jeff is this amazing warrior, because I'm not. There is a moment in the battle where I became certain I'm going to die. There's no way out of this alive. All of us are going to die. And I had this perfect peace, knowing I'll spend eternity with Jesus in heaven. So if tonight is my last night, so be it. And for the rest of that night, I fought with this supernatural sense of peace, the kind of peace that the Bible says passes all understanding. It doesn't make sense.
1: It also says to live as Christ and is to die as gain.
0: Yes, sir.
1: I never could identify with that. I'm embarrassed to say that because everything that's in the scriptures there for a purpose. But with little kids at home, the thought of leaving them, I couldn't deal with that.
0: Yeah.
1: I could deal with death, but my job was not done.
0: Yeah.
1: Did you not?
0: I felt exactly the same way. Part of my story in Somalia is the moments where I was totally convinced that I was going to die, I literally just put my future in God's hands and said, if you want me to survive, it's going to take a miracle. But if it's your plan that I die tonight, I know exactly where I'm going to spend eternity. And when I started looking at it through those lenses, if I go home to my family, great. If I die in Mogadishu, Somalia, and go home to be with Christ, even better. And from that moment forward, death really had no more hold on me. I make a statement years later that I think this life started to lose its appeal to me in Somalia when heaven and eternity became a lot more real to me.
1: I really think that Americans owe all the people who have fought for this country the understanding of the price that was paid.
0: Yeah.
1: You know, I have mentioned on this broadcast before, I've written about it, that I am an amateur military historian. I haven't had any academic training in that area, but I'm fascinated by the price people paid to protect us. It's one of the things that frustrates me greatly today, where the American people are whining and groaning and complaining and dividing this country and hating each other. And I don't understand all that because of the price that somebody paid to make this stability, this greatest country in the history of the world. I mean, it is. The founding fathers gave us a constitution like none other, and we're about to destroy it. So that is one of the things I'm interested in hearing from you. On that occasion where you said there's no way out, we're all going to die, what was occurring then?
0: Well, I was a combat leader at this point. I had a squad of men, about 10 men, on two Humvees that I was responsible for. And immediately my next thought was, I'd already lost one of my men. Several of them have already been wounded. My vehicles were already shot to pieces at this moment where I just basically surrendered my...
1: You have a superior army against you?
0: Yes, sir. Well, the intelligence was kind of sketchy that day. It's not that we didn't know this was going to be bad. We just didn't know how bad was this going to be. So we put on the ground about 200 guys and in the air about another 100 in helicopters. And somewhere between 10 and 20,000 armed Somalis were who we were fighting against. That math, it doesn't matter who your military is and what your technology is, you're not going to win. And about 45 minutes into this battle, all of us realized how bad the math was. And we were all saying, none of us are going to see the light of day. I had the unfortunate experience of losing the first man in that battle on my Humvee sitting in the seats right behind me when Dominic Pilla was shot and killed instantly. And I had to make this radio broadcast telling everybody that one guy has just been killed. And everybody on the radio, when they heard that broadcast, understood, uh-oh, it could be me next. In fact, it could be my buddy standing next to me. It's this bad. And when the moments came that I really surrendered eternity, not, I didn't surrender my faith, but I really surrendered my life here on earth. It no longer belongs to me. If I survive, it's going to take a miracle from God. From that moment forward, I was absolutely convinced that I was going to die. But all I could think about was the rest of my men. And I started to feel like all of my men are going to get killed tonight. So my prayer for the rest of that night was, God, give me one more chance. One more chance to tell them about my faith. And if we all die in Mogadishu after that, so be it. But just give me one more shot at sharing my faith in Jesus with these guys. And we went through a lot of battle that night. I don't have time to tell you about all of it today. But the next morning, my men were shot to pieces, but none of them were killed. And most of us should be dead. All of us really should be dead. And I think if you were to ask any of us that survived, we would all say, there is no explanation for why I'm still here, other than God supernaturally protected me.
1: Is that moment depicted in the movie Black Hawk Down?
0: A very brief scene of it is between me and one of my soldiers. When I come back from the battle the first time and I'm dropping Dominic Pilla off, and one of my soldiers who came back with me, he understood that we may be killed in the next few moments and we're about to get on the vehicles and to go back out in the city streets again. He walks up to me and he says, hey, Sergeant, I can't go back out in those city streets. I know I'm going to die if I do this. And it took a lot of courage for him to be able to say that to his boss. Rangers generally don't say that to each other.
1: Yeah.
0: Definitely not to their boss. And I looked him in the eyes, and the movie Black Hawk Down depicts this scene pretty well. But I looked him in the eyes and I said, I'm scared too, man. I know you are, and I am, and all of us are. But those men that are stuck out in the city streets are fighting for their life. And if we don't go back out there, there's no chance at survival. And I told him, I need you to get on those Humvees. He got back on those vehicles, absolutely certain he was going to die, and spent the rest of the night on those vehicles with me. And for the rest of that night, I was thinking, that guy essentially said, I'm going to go out there and die tonight so that somebody who's out there has a chance of coming back alive. And he was married and had a lot on the line. And I can tell you to this day, I don't think I've ever been more proud of a soldier than that guy who was on the back of those Humvees with me in Somalia. He stayed in the Army, by the way, and became an incredible warrior for many years after that.
2: Well, what an amazing testimony of courage and sacrifice in the face of death. And we will continue to hear Dr. James Dobson's conversation with Dr. Jeff Strucker about his experience of Black Hawk Down coming up on the next edition of Dr. James Dobson's Family Talk. 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Before we leave the air for today here on this Memorial Day 2026, we want to take a moment to honor the fallen. During the American Revolutionary War, 25,000 Americans gave their lives so that this nation could be free. During the Civil War, more than 620,000 lives on both sides were claimed. World War I, it was over 116,000 Americans who paid the ultimate price. World War II, over 405,000. And in Korea, 36,000. The Vietnam conflict resulted in the casualties numbering 58,000. And behind every one of those numbers is a name, a family, and a sacrifice that made our freedom possible. For that, we are truly grateful. I'm Roger Marsh. From all of us here at Family Talk and the Dr. James Dobson Family Institute, thanks so much for listening today. 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That's coming up right here on the next edition of Dr. James Dobson's Family Talk, the voice you trust for the family you love. 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
3: Today is Memorial Day, and once again our hearts are turned to the men and women who have given their lives in defense of our country. 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General Logan wrote, "We should guard their graves with sacred vigilance. All that the consecrated wealth and taste of the nation can add to their adornment and security is but a fitting tribute to the memory of her slain defenders." This Memorial Day, I encourage you to take time to reflect. 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This is a time of mourning and remembrance as well as celebration.
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1: Whenever God draws you to himself and you want to draw yourself to God, expect great spiritual conflict in your life. You're going to see that today in your family, among your friends, among your loved ones. You will expect great spiritual

0: Welcome to Somebody Loves You Radio, the Bible teaching ministry of Raul Reese in Diamond Bar, California. We are focusing on the spiritual realm, and it's great to have you with us today. Raul will establish how prayer is a powerful weapon in the unseen war that's raging daily all around us. God hears every petition, and you may not receive an answer as soon as you'd like, but you can always be confident of God's sovereign control, both now and in the future, as the world's final days unfold. Today's lesson is War in the Heavens. In Daniel chapter 10, here's Raul Reese.
1: Daniel now, not only has he been in Babylon for 68 years, in chapter 9 he is wondering, hey God, you said 70 years of captivity. And then not only recognizing the captivity, but God answering not only his reading of the word, and then praying and confessing and repenting for sin, and then God sending Gabriel to speak to him and to show him that, hey, this is what I'm going to do in the next 2 years. I'm going to release 55,000 of your people. They're going to go back to Jerusalem. Nehemiah and Ezra will be there. The walls will be rebuilt. And then in 49 years, what I'm going to do is I'm going to fulfill 483 years. And on April the 6th, 32 AD, the Messiah will ride into Jerusalem on a donkey. And he will fulfill prophecy. And then there'll be one more year left, the last 7 years of world history. But that will take 1900 years to be fulfilled. To me, that's incredible when I read it. Let me give you historically in chapter 10 of Daniel what's happening, because now it's 72 years. The people of God already have returned back to Jerusalem, only 55,000. Read the book of Haggai. And they've gone back, and at this particular time now, Daniel is an old man. He came into captivity at the age of 12 or 13 years old. He came from Jerusalem to Babylon. King Nebuchadnezzar is history now. Cyrus the king is now ruling over the Persian empire. And Daniel is remaining in Persia, not only until his death, but at this particular moment, Ezra and Nehemiah are being written at this particular time. And if you already have read the book of Ezra and the book of Nehemiah, you know that those 55,000 people that have returned back to Jerusalem to rebuild the walls of Jerusalem, even as Nehemiah was born in captivity in Persia, and the king Artaxerxes gave him permission to go back to rebuild the walls for 12 years. The Tobiah and Sanballat and the Arabians are harassing the Jews. And it seems that every problem in the Old Testament, as we hear in the headlines today, is the problem with Israel and the Arabs. And it's nothing unusual, because we even know that as Ezra and Nehemiah were being written and the Jews were going back, only 55,000, the rest of them remained in Babylon and in Persia. And then God began in the last days of the prophet Daniel. Probably Daniel now is 91 years old, that God once again would speak to Daniel one more time. And this time, God would speak to him about the uprising of Persia, the uprising of Greece, the uprising of Rome, and the uprising of the last world government of world history, the Antichrist, in chapter 10, chapter 11, and chapter 12 of Daniel. Imagine that. Here is Daniel now in Persia, an old man. And listen to what he does. Beginning with chapter 10, beginning with verse 1. In verses 1 to 9, we see the vision of the glory of God. He says, in the third year of Cyrus, 535 BC, king of Persia, a message, literally a word, was revealed to Daniel, whose name was called Belshazzar, the name given to him by Nebuchadnezzar, which is a Babylonian name. The message or the word was true. But the appointed time was long, and he understood the message and had understanding of the vision. Now, I find that very interesting that the word was given to, or the word was revealed to Daniel, but the appointed time was very long. And that word that he uses here, appointed time, and literally in the Hebrew it says a great warfare and conflict, a time of conflict and warfare. And it took 500 years to be fulfilled. 500 years before Jesus Christ came, from the time that the prophecy was given, his first coming. We know that for a fact. And here is now Daniel, as he's not only waiting upon God, but check this out, verse 2. In those days, I, Daniel, was mourning for 3 full weeks. He says, I ate no pleasant food, no meat or wine came into my mouth, nor did I anoint myself at all for 3 whole weeks until they were fulfilled. 21 whole days he gave himself to God. 21 whole days. He did not touch any food. He drank water, no wine, nothing. Just stood there before God in prayer, waiting, denying of himself before the Lord, asking God, God, I'm your instrument. How do you want to use me one more time? You see, you're never too old. When I hear people get into, they say, I'm going to retire. I go, retire to do what? Nothing? Seriously. Most people that I have known that have retired have died within the next 5 or 10 years. You're retiring to die. Why not put yourself in the service of God, and when they say, hey, Raul has died, then you can say he retired. Because that's true when you retire. That's when you go to be with the Lord. You see? And I think it's important that we understand the mentality that we are to have as God's children. Daniel was giving himself to the Lord in prayer, in fastings, waiting upon him. And then watch what happens, verse 4. And now, on the 24th day of the first month, which is the 24th day of Nisan, as I was by the side of the great river, the river Tigris River, I lifted up my eyes and I looked, and behold, a certain man clothed in linen, whose waist was girded with gold of Uphaz. His body was like beryl, his face like the appearance of lightning, his eyes like torches of fire, his arms and feet like burnished brass in color, and the sounds of his words were like the voice of multitudes. Who do you think that is? Jesus Christ. Same vision that John the Beloved had 1900 years later. Same vision that Ezekiel had in the book of Ezekiel. And now Daniel once again sees the presence of Jesus Christ as Christ reveals himself to Daniel. Imagine that. Why? Because Daniel was waiting upon God. Watch this, verse 7. He says, and then I, Daniel, alone saw the vision. For the men who were with me did not see the vision. But a great terror, a great fear fell upon them, so that they actually started running to hide themselves. And therefore, because of this, I, Daniel, was left alone when I saw this great vision. And no strength remained in me, for my vigor was turned into frailty in me, and I retained no physical strength. Imagine that. He was wiped out, just like John. When John saw Jesus Christ, John fainted. It was on the ground. When Ezekiel saw God, he fainted too. No man can actually see God and live. But it's a manifestation, a revelation of God. And here God is speaking to Daniel. And Daniel's reaction is that he sees Jesus Christ and it wipes him out when he sees God. And then what happens, verse 9. And while I heard the sound of his words, I was in a deep sleep with my face to the ground. Notice that. I mean, when he saw God, he threw himself to the floor with his face down in total surrender and submission and humility before God. Completely wiped out. That's what happens to people that see God. There's no arrogance in their lives. No pride at all in their lives. But let me warn you. Very important warning. That whenever God draws you to himself and you want to draw yourself to God, expect great spiritual conflict in your life. And I want you to write that down. You're going to see that today. Great spiritual conflict in your family, among your friends, among your loved ones. You will expect great spiritual conflict.
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1: Verse 10 to 21, the conflict now with Satan. And then suddenly, a hand came and touched me, which made me tremble on my knees and on the palms of my hands. Can you imagine? He sees Jesus Christ, and then a hand touches him. And at the same time, many commentators declare that this was Jesus himself. Others declare that it's an angel. There's going to be many angels here talking to Daniel. He says, suddenly a hand touched me, which made me tremble on my knees and on the palms of my hands. And then he said to me, oh, Daniel, men greatly beloved, understand the words that I speak to you and stand upright. For I have now been sent to you. While he was speaking this word to me, I stood trembling. Now notice that every time when Gabriel came to him, what was Daniel doing? Reading, praying, worshiping, and then boom, the message came. It says that God heard his prayer. God hears your prayers. And God always sends his answers. Now, the problem with answered prayer, it could be one day, it could be a few weeks, it could be months, it could be years, or it could be after you die, God will answer your prayers. You see? We need to understand that. In this case here, Daniel is praying for 21 days, and it takes 21 days for him to receive the answer to his prayer. 21 days. He said, well, why 21 days? I'll tell you in a moment. Verse 12. Then he said to me, do not fear, Daniel, for from the first day that you started praying and set your heart to understand. Notice the condition of the heart. From the day God saw you submitted to him and God saw you open to the Holy Spirit and say, God, not my will, but your will. God, I'm through with myself. Whatever you want to do in my life, however you want to use my life, God heard that and God answered your prayer. He says, now we can speak. Now I can deal with you. What happened? He says, do not fear, Daniel, for from the first day that you set your heart to understand and to humble yourself before your God, your words were heard, and I have come now because of your words. Imagine that. I'm here because of your prayer. I'm here to give you the answer. To me, that's amazing. Verse 13. He says, but the prince of the king of Persia withstood me for 21 days. And behold, Michael, the archangel of God, one of the chief princes, came to help me, for I had been left alone there to the kings of Persia. Did you notice that he also said the king of Persia? Why? Because demons rule over the nations of the world. That's what he's telling you. There are demons ruling over governments of the world. Even today. And here he makes a confession, say, hey, look, it took me a long time, 21 days to get to you, but Michael came to help me because I was all alone fighting head-to-head combat for 21 days and I could not break the ranks until he came to help me. And then I broke through. And I have to go back. You'll read it in a moment. Verse 14. And now I have come to make to you understand what will happen to your people in the last days, for the vision refers to many days yet to come. Can you imagine that? Hey, Lord, I thought you said in chapter 9 that was it. No, there's more. There's more. Chapter 10, chapter 11, chapter 12. I'm going to show you, Daniel, the whole thing for the last days. The word latter days here in the Hebrew is speaking of the last days when Christ will return in all of his glory to set up his kingdom. And then he uses the word here, your people, in reference to who? To the nation of Israel. Hey, who's the conflict with today? The Jews and the Arabs. It's always been the Jews and the Arabs. And even though Israel is a primary factor, and then among the Arabs, yet we have the one world government already in power, the one world monetary system coming already in the future, wars and rumors of wars, and we know that in Ezekiel chapter 38 and 39, there is going to be World War III. The Russia will come along with all of the Muslim nations together and they'll try to invade the Middle East, Israel, and then God will intervene and 5/6 of that army will be wiped out and the Jews will win the battle and they will use what? The weapons that they came with for 7 years for fuel and they will bury their dead for 7 months and they'll use professional burials to do that because of a nuclear holocaust. Whoever knew that until today? We never knew that. We have the capacity today to do that. It's happening all over the world. And yet God spoke to Daniel. Daniel, this is what's going to happen. Watch this. Verse 15. And when he had spoken such words to me, I turned my face again towards the ground and became speechless. He was in shock. He couldn't believe it. And suddenly, another angel, having the likeness of the sons of men, touched my lips. And then I opened my mouth and spoke, saying to him who stood before me, my Lord, because of my vision, my sorrows have overwhelmed me, and I have retained no strength. Lord, this is too much for me. That's what John said, and that's what Ezekiel said. Too much. When they saw the future, they said, whoa, man, that is too much for me. Can you imagine as we read today in the 21st century what's ahead? It's hard to conceive, hard to understand. That the days, 24-hour days, are going to be shortened unless no flesh would survive. And the moon will turn into blood red and the stars of the heavens will fall. And there will be two major earthquakes. One will shake the islands and the mountains out of their sockets in Revelation chapter 6. And then in Revelation chapter 16, there will be a second earthquake that will come. And what will happen? It will shake not only the islands and mountains out of their sockets, but not one island and one mountain will be found on the face of the earth. All these things are the beginning of sorrows, the Bible said. Jesus said that. The worst is yet to come. Not the best. The worst is yet to come before the best comes. And yet people don't understand it. How we need a real awakening today to these things that are coming upon the earth. And we are that generation that the Lord has talked about. Look what else he says. Verse 17. For how can the servant of my Lord talk with you, my Lord? As for me, Daniel, no strength remains in me now, nor is my breath left in me. It just wiped him out when he saw it. And then again another angel came in the likeness of a man and touched me and strengthened me. And then he said, oh, greatly beloved, fear not, Daniel. Peace be to you. Be strong. Yes, be strong. So when he spoke to me, I was strengthened and said, let my Lord speak, for you have strengthened me. Hey, don't you remember what Jesus said to Peter, James, and John right before he was leaving? And he told them everything that was going to happen. He said, what? Let not your heart be troubled. If you believe in me, believe also that I go to prepare a place for you. And if I go, I will return again to receive you unto myself, so that where I am, you also will be with me. The great promise. Don't get hooked on this earth. Get your roots in heaven. Everything's going to burn in this world. And when the things begin to happen, let me warn you, they're going to happen so quickly, you'll be in shock. You will be in shock when they begin to happen. The next great event in God's calendar will be the disappearance of the church of Jesus Christ to heaven, what we call in Scripture the rapture of the church. That can happen at any time. Then World War III will happen. Ezekiel 30:39. Then Jacob's trouble. 7 years of world history like the world has never seen before. Once the church is out of here, the Antichrist will appear. The unveiling of the Antichrist, the false prophet, Satan, and all of his power against Israel and against the nations of the world. And then Armageddon and the second coming of Jesus Christ. And then 45-day judgment of the nations. And then the 1,000-year reign of Christ, we call the Millennium Kingdom, the reign of Christ on the earth. Check this out, verse 20. Daniel, you're greatly loved, fear not, peace be to you, be strong, yes, be strong. And so when he spoke to me, I was strengthened and said, let my Lord speak now, for you have strengthened me. Tell me what else. Then he said, do you know why I have come to you? Why? And now I must return to fight with the prince of Persia. And when I have gone forth, indeed, the prince of Greece will come. Daniel, this is just the beginning. Until Jesus Christ comes, there's going to be spiritual warfare heavy against the Jews and against the world.
0: Well, it is hard to fully grasp the reality of a spiritual realm where angels and demons are at war and our prayers are weapons in God's mighty hand. 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The spiritual darkness of this world can feel oppressively overwhelming, but God has promised us the light of Christ and the hope of heaven. Now, with the closing comment, here's Raul once again.
1: Verse 21. But I will tell you what is noted in the scripture of truth. Hey, I'm going to tell you what God said in the scripture. No one upholds me against these except Michael, your prince. Hey, Daniel, turn the page. In chapter 11, we begin until chapter 12. Everything he said about Napoleon, everything he said about the Antichrist, everything he said about the last days, about Greece and Alexander the Great, and what he said about every one of the kings and every one of the leaders in Rome, everything is written in the book of Daniel, chapter 11.
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3: We're moving on through the rest of this Memorial Day holiday. It looks like we are dodging some on and off again shower chances, a few thunderstorms as well, with some gusty south to southwesterly winds at our high right around 65 degrees. Rain chances for tonight to low upper 40s, and still some scattered showers to deal with for tomorrow at our highs are from the mid to upper 60s. I'm meteorologist Jennifer Naramore on KPDQ.
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0: SRN News, I'm John Scott. The somber sound of a bugler playing taps at Arlington National Cemetery. In a speech today, President Trump remarked on the significance of Memorial Day.
1: Before we hail the founding, we honor the fallen. Before we celebrate the triumph, we pay the tribute. Before we crown the victory, we count the cost. Today, we are reminded that there could be no 4th of July without America's armed forces, and there could be no Independence Day without Memorial Day.
0: President Trump says any agreement with Iran to end the war should include a requirement for several additional countries to join the Abraham Accords. Bob Agnew with a report.
2: The U.S. brokered accords were forged during President Trump's first term and aimed at normalizing relations with Israel. In a social media post on Monday, the president tied any eventual agreement to an expanded participation in those accords. He pointed to Saudi Arabia and Qatar as countries that should immediately sign on, followed by Pakistan, Turkey, Egypt, and Jordan. It remains unclear how workable the proposal might be in those majority Muslim countries. Bob Agnew reporting.
0: Israel's military says its Air Force struck sites belonging to Hezbollah in Lebanon. The strikes in Bekaa Valley on Monday night came as Israeli Prime Minister Benjamin Netanyahu vowed to intensify attacks in the latest Israel-Hezbollah war. The bystander who was struck by gunfire after a man fired on a checkpoint outside the White House and was fatally shot by U.S. Secret Service officers remains in serious condition. The Secret Service on Sunday said the bystander, who has not been identified, suffered a gunshot described as non-life-threatening. This is SRN News.
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8: 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It's Kevin McCullough, Monday through Friday, on That Kevin Show. And now, from the Connors and Sullivan Broadcast Studios, the man who is not what he wants to be, but is way grateful that he's not who he used to be, here's the Kevin!
13: Hey there, Kevin McCullough. I am so excited to have you here because I am back. I'm excited to be here because for the last 48 hours plus, I was not able to be here. And today is a little bit more tiring than I thought it would be, but I'm holding up, and we're going to make it through, and I've got a great couple of hours straight ahead for you, and I hope that you'll be with us. Because I wasn't here yesterday and Monday, we're going to have to abbreviate this week's How Do We Live, but Dr. Timothy Mann is going to join us, and it's all about living as salt and light, and I'm so excited that we're talking about Matthew 5. I think it's really, really an important passage for us, and I'm looking forward to growing with you in all of this. I will have some deeper insights on what happened to me on Sunday night at the top of the next hour, so I hope you'll stick around for that. I put the pen to the paper, and there's just some things I just feel like I need to say, so please stay tuned for that coming up at the top of the next hour. But I will tell you what happened. I was had a great weekend. My daughter absolutely just thrilled audiences with her portrayal of the sour kangaroo. And I don't know that they're ever going to write, you know, in the annals of great acting history, the importance of the character of the sour kangaroo. But to her dad, this was an enormous part. And she just absolutely killed it. She just did so well. And it was just so much fun to watch her succeed at something that she's been working hard at for a few years and trying to pour more of her energy and excellence into. And it just couldn't have been. My buttons were popping. It was a button popping weekend. And then that gave way to my family being able to be at church for the first time in a couple of weeks all together due to some family travels and other things we hadn't been. And this was great for me. And I'm always happy when the family's at church, even though we're going through the book of Judges and it's like everybody's getting murdered all the time. It's like the Sopranos of the Bible. Like it is really bad stuff. Although our pastor did say, you know, the good thing about this week is no one dies. So now next week, more people will die. But the current week, nobody died. So that was good. But even

0: Gavin McCullough, still trying to limp my way around the studio, and we're figuring it out one piece at a time, but grateful to have you with us. I'm very sad that I missed the first 2 days of the week to talk with our next guest, because I'm always excited to bring on the new shepherds as we ask the big question, how do we live? How do we live in a life and in a culture that despises God? Or even if they claim they're okay with God, they really don't like the God that is associated with Scripture. And on top of that, if we say we do need Scripture or that God, they look at us as though there's something wrong with us. How do we live in that context? This week, Dr. Timothy Mann joins us for the next 3 days, and I'm excited about this. He's senior pastor at Providence Church in Ormond Beach, Florida, and he's also founder of Firm Foundations Ministries. And you can see some of his stuff online at oneplace.com. They have Foundations of Truth that are located there, and you can go to the ministry website, firm-foundations.org as well. Timothy, it's good to have you with us. Thank you for being here. I really am disappointed that we didn't get Monday and Tuesday together, but I'm grateful.
1: I am too, but that's okay.
0: I'm grateful for the next 3 days that we're going to spend breaking down Matthew 5. Matthew 5 is an interesting passage. We're just looking at a small portion of it. But what are we looking at here?
1: Well, we're looking at the Beatitudes at the beginning of Matthew 5. And it's interesting how in the Beatitudes, as we call them, Jesus actually describes the kind of people his kingdom produces. And he unpacks all of that. And then without changing subjects, the scripture we're looking at today and the rest of the week, without changing subjects, he looks at these same disciples and he says, you are the salt of the earth. You are the light of the world. And that's the context in which we are attempting to answer the question that you ask every week.
0: Yeah.
1: How shall we live?
0: Well, and we're just going to look at the first couple of verses today. Why don't you read those for us and then tell us why verse 13 and 14 are so important?
1: Absolutely. Jesus is on the mountain. He's been teaching, starting teaching the multitudes, and his disciples are close by. And as I said, he's finished up the Beatitudes and he turns to them and says, you are the salt of the earth. But if the salt loses its flavor, how shall it be seasoned? It is then good for nothing but to be thrown out and trampled underfoot by men. You are the light of the world. A city that is set on a hill cannot be hidden. That's Matthew 5, verses 13 and 14, and that's God's word.
0: He makes that narrative shift from talking about the Beatitudes, which you just pointed out are general and applicational for Christians everywhere, and he does get very pointed here. What is he trying to impress upon them? Why the seriousness of tone? Why the change in almost, it's almost like, you know, when mom's looking over the entire kitchen or whatever and everything's fine, and then she looks at you because you're the one that's acting up. What is he doing there?
1: Well, it's interesting. I think that he is pointing out, after describing who they are as kingdom people, he really then describes to them who they are and how that's to be lived out in the world in which they find themselves. It's interesting to me that Jesus actually doesn't call his people to win a culture war or to retreat from culture. He actually calls them to live faithfully within it as salt that preserves and as light that reveals. You know, one of the things that's interesting to me here is Jesus does not say, try to be salt and light. He says, you are. That is identity before strategy. You know, Kevin, Christians do not engage culture by adopting a posture. They actually engage it by living out what God's grace has already made them. So the question is not whether the salt exists. The question is whether it is doing anything.
0: That I find that to be a very important point, because you do have the kind of on both sides of what you've described. You have modern churches that are pursuing those two things, either to remove themselves from the cultural discussion completely,
1: right,
0: or to become hyper political and say we've got to go campaign for this or that. The problem is the church, like the culture, has become so polarized in its saying, well, it has to be this or it has to be that. And I've always thought the more appropriate biblical response should be that I am busy living the life that is salty.
1: Exactly.
0: And as I'm busy living that saltiness, then when people walk by, they go, hey, what's that all about? And I think we're kind of living in a unique culture right now. My pastor said on Sunday that Gen Z is the first generation in maybe over 100 years where they're coming to people and asking to know more about what Christians believe and going to church at a higher percentage because of that interest. We need to be busy living so that they come to us and say, yeah, I want to know what you have and I want to know why you have it.
1: That's right, because it's real and they want that. And it's an identity crisis that's happening right now. And this is what this is all about. It's identity before any kind of strategy. Salt preserves, it resists decay, right? Light reveals, it pushes back darkness. And both of those things, Kevin, happen simply by being present, not by performing. It's interesting, the Greek word for the word salt here, it carries the idea of something that fundamentally changes the environment it enters. And that's actually what a Christian life is supposed to do, not because of effort, but because of who we are by nature.
0: Well, and let that sink in a little bit. But the question is, Matthew talks about here the idea of salt losing its effectiveness.
1: Right, right, right.
0: Is there a possibility of being too salty?
1: Well, being too salty, that's the question. Attempting to preserve the good, what remains, is going to be naturally happening by who we are. Now, I don't see Jesus saying here, you need to be sure and be more obnoxious and that will help you be more salty, or, you know, be more of a jerk. That will be, you'll be really salty then. No, I don't think that's at any case of what he's saying here. I think what happens is we just have to remember who we are, not what we should do, who you are. I think Christians sometimes forgets that grace does not just forgive sin. It actually transforms our identity. And I think the problem with many believers is not that they lack information about how to engage the culture. The problem is they've forgotten what and who they are. Mm-hmm. They don't live accordingly. I was in the United States Army for about 8 years, and the reality is a soldier doesn't go into the field asking, well, what should a soldier do? No, he knows what he is. He knows who he is, and he acts accordingly. And I think Jesus is pointing out that the same is true for kingdom people, because when you're clear on your identity, engagement in a strategy, engagement is not a strategy you adopt. It's simply a life you live.
0: Well, and as we're instructed in Scripture, we should be living in such a way that they're seeking us out.
1: Indeed. And we'll talk about that in a couple of days.
0: I know that for me personally, my most effective moments, and I would not consider my life, you know, filled with evangelistic greatness.
1: I think most of us wouldn't.
0: I am a mediocre evangelist at best. But one of the things that I always want to be is available for those who do ask the questions.
1: Absolutely.
0: And when they come and they say, what does this mean? Or why do Christians do this? Or what is it about Jesus that amplified this? I want to be in a position relationally, but also biblically. Like, I want to be biblically wise enough and respectable enough that they know that what I'm talking about is something that's real. But I also want to be close enough to them that they feel like they can get an honest answer from me. And I think sometimes we've gone into our Christian bubble and eaten our Christian Big Macs and gone to our Christian movies and had our Christian t-shirts on so much that at times I think we feel unapproachable.
1: Right. We just need to be real people in the world, real people who love and follow Jesus, with all the same problems that anybody else has.
0: Yes, we do.
1: The difference is we have a source in God's word, the Holy Spirit, the Lord Jesus, that we yield his authority. We trust him through those times, and we worship the God who has saved us. You know, and the problem is we do need to have a approachability.
0: Yeah.
1: And the relational aspect has to be there. The challenge comes is when we blend in, when we become indistinguishable from the world we're seeking to reach. Because salt that blends, it doesn't preserve.
0: Yeah.
1: Faith that blends doesn't transform. And I think the church has often been more afraid of the world's hostility than its own silence. And
0: I think that the thing that you said about not being a jerk is so much more important than we realize, because I think even people in pulpits can be that way in the pulpit. And one of the things I appreciate about my own shepherd is that, he approaches scriptural authority with great reverence, but he also communicates it with great humility.
1: Right. And it's truth and grace.
0: Yeah, and I think that he's going to, and even as he's teaching it, he'll say, guys, I know some of you may be new to the Bible or new to Christianity, or maybe you're just investigating. But I want you to know, we're going to look at what Jesus has to say about this. And I just want you to know, he's the one that says it. And
1: right.
0: we're not doing this to hurt anybody or to make ourselves feel pumped up, but because we want you to know. If we figure if you come to church, the least you should get is a word from what Jesus says.
1: That's right. And be honest about it.
0: Yeah, I think that's great. All right, we're going to touch on light tomorrow in a much more bold and vibrant way. But Dr. Timothy Mann, thank you for spending some time with us and getting
1: thank
0: to know you,
1: Kevin.
0: You a bit. We're going to look forward to a great week.
1: That sounds good.
0: All right. Kevin McCullough coming back from New York.
2: Stick around for more of That Kevin next.
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0: guys. It's That Kevin Show, thatkevinshow.com. Thankful to be kind of back at it after my little absence earlier this week. It was quite an experience, falling on one's face flat on a pavement and having two teeth chipped completely out of your mouth and a whole bunch of other stuff, but God is good. My family dentist opened up special, and I've been restored, at least with putting teeth in my mouth and doing some other things. We're still kind of learning how to talk and eat and all that stuff again, but it's working out pretty well. And I couldn't have done any of it without my lovely bride. So grateful for her. She's been so supportive and such a big, big help through this time. But friends, one of the things that recuperating for 48 hours in my bed without really being allowed to get up does for me is it causes me to think. And I am so busy, it's hard for me to sit still for that long a period of time. But I was really thinking and praying over the last few days about how vital it is that we help every one of these children get to Angel Tree Camp this summer. Now, I have children that I'm immensely proud of. They all know the Lord. They've all made decisions for Him. They've all been publicly baptized and professed their faith in Him in a public way. But I know that part of what brought them to that place was being in a Christian camp environment for several summers in a row before they professed their acceptance of Jesus. And even as they are still of camp age now, one is now a counselor. The other two are trying to work to become one. Like there's a desire in all of their hearts to serve the Lord through this powerful thing that happens in the summertime between kids and Bible teaching and programs and games. And I don't know exactly why it's such a magical formula, but I just tell you it is. It really does have a powerful smack in the face, if I'm allowed to say that. More so than a blacktop can smack a face. God's love can smack us, and it won't leave a bruise. Steve Collins is back with us from Angel Tree, and it's really true, Steve. Like, the amount of softening that a camp does to a normal person is fantastic. But when it comes to these hardened kids that have seen really, really bad and hard stuff in their lives, a lot of it through no choice of their own, it's a miracle working plan.
1: It really is. The transformation is nothing short of miraculous. It's incredible to see the change take place. I think one thing that really helps for a lot of our partner camps is that we provide free trauma-informed training for all of our camping partners so that they can have some tools to work with kids who've been through trauma. And having an incarcerated parent is traumatic. And aside, even if everything else is smooth, which most of the time it's not, but having an incarcerated parent is a traumatic experience. And so there's training that we provide to all of our camping partners to better equip them to work with these kids. And there's three basic pillars of trauma-informed care. The first one, the very foundation, is connection. And that's building a connection with the kids. Now, that sounds like, oh, that's nothing, you know, that's easy. But for kids who've been through trauma, there's those walls that are built up. And so connecting and building trusting relationships is difficult for them. But at camp, they play together, they eat together, they worship together, they pray together. And these types of things build those connections, build those trusting relationships. And so the kids, as they work their way through the camp week, begin to connect with their counselors and the camp leaders and the other kids in their cabin. And then the next piece is felt safety. And felt safety is a little different than just being safe. You know, camps go to extreme measures to keep kids safe during their camp experience. But what's even more important for a kid who's been through trauma is to feel safe. So they don't care about the certifications. They don't care how strong the rope is on the rock climbing wall or how trained the lifeguards are at the lake. They want to feel safe. And that felt safety comes through personal care and contact and being there for them, making sure that they're staying hydrated and making sure that they get to their scheduled activities on time. And just having someone there watching out for them, guiding them and leading them, builds that felt safety. And then the third piece is self-regulation, teaching kids that when they feel dysregulated, when they feel like their emotions are out of control, here are some things you can do to settle yourself, to calm yourself down. And it helps kids to learn to cope with these complex emotions that they're feeling. And they're able to process these things more effectively. And so we want our camp leaders to be able to effectively minister to these kids right where they're at. And they do a really good job of that.
0: That makes so much sense. And I'm so grateful that you're willing to explain the details to which Prison Fellowship feels that it's important, because these are all things that, you know, we have to think about. And as parents, particularly, we worry about our kids being safe. But kids that have incarcerated parents may not even be aware of their kid, of their parent worrying about them in any way. So this is a truly amazing thing. And friends, I just can't express to you how important it is that the 162 names that we had, I've called it my Project 162. We're trying to get all 162 kids to camp, and we've got a long way to go. We had some trouble with the phone lines early on. So if you tried to call earlier and you weren't able to get through, or it was overnight, or some other time, and you just weren't able to make it happen, please go to the website. And I'm asking you specifically, to do this now, because we have lost a couple of weeks on the campaign, and we want to make sure that all 162 children go. It shouldn't be the kids' fault that they don't get to go to camp because their parents committed a crime, and it shouldn't be the kids' fault that they don't get to go to camp because a phone line didn't work. We want them to go, and if you give your gift through the website, it will process, and we will get a scholarship assigned to a child properly and safely, and your information will be kept safe, and everybody will be kept safe. So go to thatkevinshow.com, click the Angel Tree banner at the top of the page, thatkevinshow.com, the Angel Tree banner at the top of the page, thatkevinshow.com, the Angel Tree banner at the top of the page on the homepage, and give your best gift, because every $200 that comes in, another kid gets to go to camp. My challenge would be, could you give $200 a month for the next 2 months and help two kids go to camp? Maybe you could give a one-time gift of $1,000 and help five kids find Jesus this summer. Whatever you're able to do, lives will be changed as a result, and we want to do that. 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
7: Moving on through the rest of this Memorial Day holiday, it looks like we are dodging some on and off again shower chances, a few thunderstorms as well, with some gusty south to southwesterly winds at our high right around 65 degrees. Rain chances for tonight to low upper 40s, and still some scattered showers to deal with for tomorrow at our highs are from the mid to upper 60s. I'm meteorologist Jennifer Naramore on KPDQ.
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0: All right, welcome back. Kevin McCullough. Final few minutes of this hour of that Kevin Show. And I want to say thank you to those of you that to spend your entire week with us. We do, what is it, all these hours on the radio Monday through Friday. But we also are on Saturday and Sunday on the radio. And then we have the two-hour television show on the weekend. And some of you are with us for all of it all the time. And I just want to say thank you. If you have not yet signed up for our trip to Italy, you are going to kick yourself when we run out of seats. And I do not have this week's new updated availability yet, but we are getting closer and closer to selling that thing out. And I believe it's going to sell out. And friend, if you don't get to go, you're going to miss the beautiful Amalfi Coast. You're going to miss some of the most exquisite food you've ever eaten. And you're going to miss getting to know some really cool fellow like-minded people that, that I think you're just going to really wish you'd had a chance to get to know. So if you have not yet done so, please take a moment and go to italy2026.info, italy2026.info, and take a look at the itinerary and then sign up, and come to Italy with us. You'll never get to do it with this group of people, with me specifically. And this is the exact trip I took last year with my family. And I'm looking forward to being your host. I'm looking forward to telling you some things about where we're going and what we've experienced and the like. But I've also got some backup. I've got Christine Nicholas, who is a tourism expert, and I've got Linda Perillo, who is an Italy expert, also scheduled to be with us, and also my lovely bride, who is a food expert. So we've just got expertise out the wazoo and back going with us to Italy. And if you've not yet done it, think about the beautiful carbonara we're going to have sitting seaside watching the sunset from the Sorrento shore, in Italy, in Rome. We're going to see history. We're going to see some of the most beautiful works of art. The Sistine Chapel, if you have not seen the Sistine Chapel, and it's going to be so incredible. You have to come. You have to come, friend. Italy2026.info. Italy2026. ITALY2026.info. And there are limited seats left. There were only, I believe, 16 left at the end of last week. And when we're sold out, we're sold out, and we're not adding any more buses or anything. So it's going to be an intimate group of about 40. It's going to be incredible. You do not want to miss this. Italy2026.info, Italy2026.info. And you should come with us in September through October, September 29th through October 8th to Italy, because this summer you're going to help kids go to Angel Tree Camp. And for only $200, you're going to take one kid emotionally in a place that they live. It's terrible neighborhoods. It's housing developments. It's public housing. It's all these places where these kids have been exposed to crime and everything else. Their parents are in prison because of crime. They are trying to break the cycle in their family. Their parent in prison has requested the opportunity for their child to have a chance to go to a Christian camp and learn about Jesus and make new friends and breathe fresh air, actual oxygen, as opposed to whatever's in the subway tunnel. Beautiful blue sky, stars, wonderful food. Food's a big part of camp. Friends, it's all going to make a difference. And when you give a gift, we have 162 kids whose names I'm trying to work off one by one. Would you speak for at least one of them right now? And you're gonna change a life. Because you do, you're gonna change a life. And I just cannot wait to see the smiles on these kids' faces when we tell them that they're gonna be going to camp. Here's the number: 888-206-2794, 888-206-2794. Or you can go to thatkevinshow.com and click the Angel Tree banner at the top of the page. thatkevinshow.com, click the Angel Tree banner at the top of the page, or 888-206-2794, 888-206-2794. Kevin McCullough, we'll see you next time.
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10: If you're a Christian, you belong to God. Pastor Bill Henry says that's the best place to be.
11: No one can take us from his hand. You are his. Even if they take away our very lives, they still cannot take away your soul, your spirit, from God who is all powerful. Every word that we read here in these 66 books that we call the Bible is true. He will do exactly what he has said in his word. We can rest and stand by his all-powerful spirit living within us.

0: Welcome to today's edition of Simple Faith with Pastor Bill Henry, presented by Simple Faith Calvary Chapel. As Christians, we all have a lot to be thankful for, not the least of which is the wonderful place God has prepared for us called heaven. In our verse-by-verse study through Revelation, we reach chapter 19 today. After all the wrath and destruction we've read about in the last few chapters, we finally get to the really good news here in chapter 19. The incredible panorama of heaven we see described here is enough to take your breath away. Turn to Revelation 19. Let's join Pastor Bill for today's message.
1: Revelation 19, verse 1, it says, "After these things, I heard a loud voice of a great multitude in heaven saying, Alleluia, salvation and glory and honor and power belong to the Lord our God. For true and righteous are his judgments, because he has judged the great harlot who corrupted the earth with her fornication. And he has avenged on her the blood of his servants shed by her." Again they said, "Hallelujah, for her smoke rises up forever and ever." And the 24 elders and the four living creatures fell down and worshiped God, who sat on the throne, saying, "Amen, Alleluia." Then a voice came from the throne saying, "Praise our God, all you servants and those who fear him, both small and great." And I heard, as it were, the voice of a great multitude, as the sound of many waters, as the sound of many thundering, saying, "Alleluia, for the Lord God omnipotent reigns." In my notes, I wrote down, "Wow, we finally made it to chapter 19. It's funny because many who study this book get excited. Oh, who's the beast? Or, what do you think the mark of the beast will be? Or is this the mark of the beast? Or who's going to be, this or that? What's the one world religion going to look like?" And all these books and sermons. Then I'll be honest, I'm like, you can have all that. Give me Jesus. I'm excited. I'm so excited to start here in chapter 19, because we've come to my favorite part of the book, the end of the book. And so I love this, where Jesus wins, the bad guys get their comeuppance. We enter into eternity with a new heavens and a new earth with our Lord God Almighty, who reigns forever and ever.